0: I am thankful, along with you, Mark. We're so thankful for our listeners and our supporters. We know that some people are not in a position to give. That's okay. We don't want to pressure anything like that. But if you are, we would love to have you join us in this tangible way to say, yes, I want this legacy to continue. I want not only the programs, my favorite programs, to be available every day, but I want them there for others as well. So thank you in advance. Your best gift. And right now, in this next segment of Janet Parshall, your gift's doubled up to $1,000.
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3: 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Friends, this is Janet Parshall. 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

0: Hi, friends. Welcome to In the Market with Janet Parshall. I am so glad we're going to spend the hour together. You know, we've talked about this quite a bit. This idea that what we are seeing in this country is a hunger in the human heart. It's really a search for significance. Who am I? Why am I here? What am I supposed to be doing with my life? And we have a culture out there that rushes into people with hurting hearts and sometimes broken minds and gives them a poison pill that says, if you'll simply take this pill, all your problems will go away. Or they'll go a step farther and say, if you'll just remove those breasts on your chest, you'll really discover the man you really are. Or they'll take the next step and then mutilate the bottom half of their body. Something's terribly wrong. Someone has used the word cult when we talk about transgenderism in this country, and I think it's right. But I prefer to look at a doctor who spoke recently here in Washington, D.C. at the National Press Club, who rightfully pointed out that gender dysphoria is a diagnosis, but transgenderism is an ideology. And it's imperative that we understand the distinction between the two. Here's another very important question for thinking people. Why is it that the United Kingdom and Finland and Sweden and Scotland and the UK and other countries, and the list continues to grow, have hit the pause button on doing this so-called, note the air quotes, gender-affirming surgery on minors, particularly girls, and somehow they've decided that there maybe is something deeper here, that upon further reflection, and we certainly have the CAST review to thank for this, that on deeper reflection, perhaps it's a broken heart, perhaps it's a broken background, perhaps it's being on the autism spectrum, a myriad of other problems. But a 30-minute phone call to Planned Parenthood just doesn't cut it. And we are damaging women in particular in this country. So today you're going to hear, well, the detransitioners who have made the decision to publicly tell their story. Now, if you think that's easy, think again. The slings and arrows of outrageous criticism follow them now wherever they go, but they understand exactly what they've gone through, and they believe that their voices are valid in the marketplace of ideas, and they need to be heard. And I'm so very grateful that we're going to talk to two women, two nurses, two filmmakers who not only made a documentary on this topic, but they wrote a book called The Detransition Diaries. Let me introduce them both to you. Jennifer Lawl is with us. She is the founder and former president of the Center for Bioethics and Culture. She spent 25 years in pediatric nursing and senior level hospital management before founding the CBC. She's an award-winning documentary maker. She's produced several films, including Transmission, What's the Rush to Reassign Gender, The Detransition Diary, Saving Our Sisters, and The Lost Boys, Searching for Manhood. Did you pick up a theme in her filmmaking? And Callie Fellows is also with us, the co-author of the book. She is the executive director of the Center for Bioethics and Culture and a perinatal nurse. In addition to co-producing documentaries for CBC, she hosts the podcast Venus Rising and is the program director for the Paul Ramsey Institute. Callie, Jennifer, the warmest of welcomes. I can't tell you how thrilled I was to have your book suddenly placed under my nose and to dig in, because I am looking for these voices in the marketplace of ideas. For every action, there's an equal and opposite reaction, and the time has come now, rather than this ridiculous rush toward this damaging, irreversible procedures that damage that it does not just physically, but emotionally, mentally, psychologically, spiritually as well, that it's time that these voices be heard. So I'm going to ask both of you questions. Feel free, both of you, to jump in as led. This is a conversation around my kitchen table, so feel comfortable. But I love the connection here, the continuum between the two of you, both nurses, both involved in CBC, both filmmakers. That's a lot of both. And that doesn't happen very often. So, Jennifer, I will start with you on this one. So, obviously, with your background in pediatric nursing, you care for kids. That's the discipline that you chose to get involved in. How personally for you on your own journey, this has to start somewhere where it goes from the head to the heart before it influences the feet. Was there a seminal moment in your life when that happened, or did you just start to observe what was going on and say, wait a minute, I need to do some investigation?
1: I think it was more of the latter, where I just thought I have to act or react. So, you know, when I was in graduate school, I wasn't planning to found a nonprofit. I was planning to go back to clinical nursing. But when I was in graduate school, it became apparent that there were so many ways that medicine and technology and science were going astray. So it was at that point, I guess, that I decided to found the center. And we've been mostly involved in the space of assisted reproduction, making babies in the laboratory, designer babies, that issues around that. And when we, Callie and I, found out that children are having a puberty blocked and being offered to freeze and bank their egg or sperm so that after medical doctors destroy their fertile bodies, they can maybe go on and have a baby later on. And so it was at that point that Callie and I, you know, made the first film that you mentioned, Transmission, What's the Rush to Reassign Gender? And that's kind of where we are right now in 2024.
0: Isn't that the truth? So, Callie, the same for you as well. Perinatal nurse, but now the executive director of the Center for Bioethics and Culture. Again, for you, your aha moment, if I can put it that way. Was there one, or again, just a general observation that something's off?
2: Yeah, I think it, again, more general observation. Something about me is that I also have a degree in reproductive physiology and molecular biology. And that's kind of where it all started for me, really trying to ask hard questions and not finding many people to answer those hard questions, especially around the space, as Jennifer said, in reproductive medicine. And the Center for Bioethics and Culture is just the organization that's not afraid to ask those questions and to take a deeper look. So I wanted to get involved. And then Jennifer kind of answered it from there. But once I'm involved, seeing what's happening to children and seeing even in hospitals how women are being erased, how we don't call women mothers, but, a parent, a birthing person, and seeing that erasure is really, I'm seeing it every day in the hospital. And so for me, it's been a gradual inquiry as well.
0: Well, I want to commend both of you as we start our time together on the courage it took for both of you to do this, because you are really putting the disinfectant of sunlight on a very, very infectious idea in this country, and I'm so very grateful. So when we come back, you start the book, and I'm so glad you do it, really kind of the history of all of this. One of the questions I've asked is, why has this been embraced so rapidly and so radically in this country? And again, why are we so diametrically at odds with what's happening on the European continent? What do they know that we don't know or choose not to understand? And there's so many questions, especially around why do we see this so often in girls as opposed to boys? A million questions. Thank you for the gift of 1 hour of your time. I'm going to need every minute of it. Jennifer Lall, Callie Feller with us, co-authors of the Detransition Diaries and co-produced the documentary on this topic as well. Back after this.
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4: It is the KCIS Grateful Fall Pledge Drive. 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Mark Holland and Marv Mickley.
5: Yes.
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0: 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We are visiting with Jennifer Lahl and Callie Fell. Jennifer is the founder and former president of the Center for Bioethics and Culture. Spent a quarter of a century in pediatric nursing and senior level hospital management before she founded CBC. Callie is the executive director of the Center for Bioethics and Culture, a perinatal nurse, and she co-produced, along with Jennifer, the award-winning documentary that we're talking about, The Detransition Diaries, Saving Our Sisters. I've seen it, by the way, and it's very powerful. And again, there are a lot of heroes in this story. For someone to sit in front of a camera and tell their story of their pain, their brokenness, their marginalization, it takes guts. Not a very feminine term, but that's exactly the spot-on term that I would use. And now, if you haven't seen the documentary, which is readily available, by the way, you can read the book, The Stories of People, because it is their voices that need to be heard. So if I can, let me go to the way that you began the book as well, because you give us a history, which I think is extremely important. And you entitle it The Rise of the Gender Affirmation Movement. And you start, interestingly, with a film that a lot of people might have seen called The Danish Girl. But there's a real story behind that person, and you start with this person. So either one of you, Jennifer, Callie, jump in and tell me why you started with this individual, the Dutch painter who decided that he should be a woman.
1: Well, I'll jump in, Callie, if that's okay. I do think because we are nurses, we're very interested in the history of medicine. We're very interested in pointing out all the times in medical history where medicine lost its way. And, you know, a lot of times we're asked, you know, you even alluded to that before you went on your break, Janet, that, you know, how did this happen so quickly? And so we sort of lay the foundation that shows, you know, medicine has a long history of losing its way. And we point out, you know, Nazi Germany and what happened in you know, the Nuremberg trials with exposing the unethical treatment of people. You know, we talk about the Tuskegee studies. We talk about the lobotomies. We talk about forced, you know, sterilization in the United States. And this particular gentleman was, you know, who was born in Denmark in the 1800s. I don't remember the exact date. He actually had the first uterine transplant. So back to our work in assisted reproductive technologies, you know, he actually had doctors back then that transplanted a womb into him. And it utterly failed, and he died of complications. But the fact that there was medical doctors back then, you know, hundreds of years ago, that were doing these kinds of procedures on people, we just thought it was important to start somewhere, and that was our starting point.
0: If I can build on that, because that's such an astute observation on your part about medicine can often lose its way, hence the title of the Center for Bioethics and Culture. You know, if there are not moral parameters around medicine left to our own devices, we can quickly lose our way. So the mandate here for some kind of moral parameters, the best interest, the best standard of care, what is the best for the patient, has to be, I think, absolutely preeminent in all of the decisions that medicine should make. But you write at the beginning of the book that often is not the case. So it does raise an interesting question. And Callie, let me take your take on this. So we've got now a plethora of study. There was a study that came out of Finland. Of course, the CAS review, over 300 pages long, longitudinal, peer-reviewed, passed absolute scrutiny when it comes to medical studies. And it really is, I think, one of the more important seminal works out there in this particular topic. And she discovered a myriad of issues, some of which we'll get into in a minute. But let me just leave it on the table for now. The point is, Europe says stop. We're saying go. In fifth gear. Why the dichotomy here?
2: That's a good question. And I think, though, you have to look too. We do have some states that are starting to stand up against this. In the United States, we're a little bit different.
0: Yes.
2: Just like it is in reproductive medicine, each state has different laws governing these types of things. And so if you look at us as a country as a whole, yes, it's kind of discouraging, or it can be. But if you look at us on a state level, there are states that are making moves. There are states that are saying halt. There are things that are being discovered. And so in our work, we have to remain hopeful. We have to remain optimistic that things will change. I'm hopeful that with these changes overseas, that we'll also see the same here. I think here, you know, we've talked about medicine going astray. We've turned into a medical culture where doctors are, I don't know, for lack of a better word, afraid of the patient, or they are appealing to the patient's desires and wants rather than what is actually healthy for a patient. It's just really mind-blowing that we can take a completely healthy body, a completely normally functioning body, and turn it into a diseased state body by what we're doing with what we call transgender medicine.
0: Yeah, yeah. Excellent point. And thank you also for pointing out that the glass is half full, not half empty on this, and that there are multiple states in our country, thank you, Lord, who are absolutely saying enough. We care about the best interests of the patient. You know, this was a standard in law for years, the best interests of the child. And we have apparently forgotten our way on this for a myriad of other reasons. Jennifer, in Washington, all we do is speak in initials. That's what this town is known for. But I want my listeners who are listening all across the country to understand what WPATH is, because they play a sinister role in all of this. Who are they? Why is it germane to this conversation?
1: Well, it's sort of the governing professional society that decides what are the standards of care, treating, you know, children, young adults, adults that have gender dysphoria, which, again, you opened with the fact that, you know, there's this, you know, real issue, this real syndrome, this real disease condition, if you will, where people have distress being born in their body, they're uncomfortable. We see that in bulimia, anorexia, where people think they're fat when they're not. So the big idea your listeners need to realize is these are not experts. They are ideologues. And Kelly and I both live in California, where Michael Schellenberger lives, and Michael Schellenberger ran for the governorship in California and lost to Newsom. But he also revealed and released what he calls the WPATH files, which were all the goods, you know, the young kids say today, where they got the receipts, you know, they got access to private conversations, where it's ideologues sitting in rooms saying, well, maybe we should try this, you know, literally throwing spaghetti on the wall. It's not an evidence-based group. It's often a lot of the committees aren't even people with medical experience. They're LGBTQ+, you know, activists. To say kindly, activists or advocates. So the CAS report and the WPATH files that Schellenberger released are two very important documents that say there is very weak evidence. We are building a profession of medicine on very weak evidence, and the evidence is coming in that this is harmful and destroying healthy bodies.
0: What a note to end on. Take a break. Much more to discuss right after this.
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6: I was with my ex-husband for 49 years, and he is a drug addict and a narcissist. It's been a real journey. I work two jobs and I have my own business, so I'm in my car a lot. It has been so instrumental in my everything, and I just can't tell you how much your station has helped me so much just to get through. After 49 years, it's really hard. I went to a woman's brunch, and this lady came, and she was a guest speaker, and she was talking about how when we are physically, mentally, and emotionally exhausted, that our soul is also exhausted.

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1: Hi, this is Janet Parshall, and you're listening to AM 630 KCIS. We are visiting with Jennifer Lall and Callie Fell. They're the co-authors of the Detransition Diaries. They also worked on the documentary, The Detransition Diaries, Saving Our Sisters. Jennifer is the founder and former president of the Center for Bioethics and Culture. Callie is the current executive director of the Center for Bioethics and Culture. Both of them nurses by training. Both of them co-documentarians and co-authors of this book. And they're doing brave and important work. There is another side of the story, a story that simply must be told. But of course, in the United States in particular, this is a story that people want silenced. And even the people in the documentary and then the book talk about how readily their struggles were met with a pill or a suggestion for surgery. And they're really oftentimes were not even face-to-face meetings with physicians who prescribe drugs. We'll get into that in a minute. But Callie, let me turn to you. Again, I want these to become household conversations, at least conversations around the kitchen table. So when moms and dads have a child that say, hey, I think I'm in the wrong body. And remember, there are a myriad of influences telling our children, particularly our daughters, that social media, their teachers, their friends, the pressure is unbelievable. Mom and dad, your roles are more important now than they've ever been before. But let me go to the CAST review, the CAST report, if I can, Callie, that came out in the UK. Her findings were extremely significant, and in many cases, a forerunner of what she discovered was what Dr. Paul McHugh at Johns Hopkins, who used to do gender reassignment surgery, no longer does it. Some of the things that he identified early on as well. Can you give us kind of a thumbnail sketch of some of the things that she observed that might be the causal factors for this, and really how the rush to surgery or hormonal treatments actually not only don't help, but they exacerbate? And if the excuse here is, well, would you rather have a dead son or a live daughter? The purveyors of this ideology constantly say that scare a parent literally to death. CAST review found that, in fact, the suicidal ideations upticked after this in some cases, making it even more dangerous, not less dangerous. So talk to me about some of her findings.
2: Yeah, I was just going to say that how the biggest one being the risk of suicide. That's what many physicians in this space are mental health providers are saying, you know, would you rather have a live son or dead daughter? Kind of manipulating and scaring parents into this ideology, which, by the way, if a physician is doing that, that is coercive by nature, and you should absolutely be finding someone else to provide your care. But the CAST review showing that that's actually not true. We're actually not seeing this big uptick in suicide risk for those but after they go on puberty blockers or hormone treatment, we're seeing that. And it's unfortunate because, you know, as Jennifer has spoken about in the book and in other interviews, the mode of operation used to be just kind of watch and wait. And we've lost that. And what we're seeing is if we just watch and wait, most of them are going to outgrow this gender dysphoria. They're going to outgrow this feeling that they're born in the wrong body. Libby talks about in our film that we're doing girls in a disservice, specifically girls, because the book and the movie was predominantly focused on females. But we're doing them a disservice by lying to them, by saying that they can, that this will fix things, when in fact it doesn't. The CAST review showed that it doesn't fix anything and actually adds more problems. And as Richie would say in our latest films, you know, he is a medical patient for life now. He has turned his healthy body into a dysfunctional one, and he will be a medical patient for life, always needing medical care. And that's what we're doing when we're setting children up down this, you know, vortex of gender ideology or gender medicine.
1: It's such a great observation. Please. Yes, Jennifer, please.
3: I was going to add to what Callie was saying about the CAST report. When you think of all the lies, you know, you want a dead daughter or a live son, you know, the lie was, you know, we can pause puberty to buy more time for people, to families, children to sort things out. Well, you can't pause puberty. You know, the body marches on. Every day is a new development, a new day of growth. You know, and if you stop a very important part of human biological development, you lose things. You know, we were told it's reversible. It's not reversible. We were told that, you know, it doesn't harm, it doesn't damage fertility. Well, then why are we offering these children to freeze and bank their sperm and egg? Because we know it harms. And I just think the CAST report was able to just take those narrative, you know, bullet points that the ideologues like to spout

0: and just say no. It is harmful. It is damaging. And whenever you say that it isn't, your evidence is weak. You are reporting on weak or faulty or erroneous, you know, evidence.
1: Yeah, absolutely. Again, what breaks my heart is the rush to judgment, both in the book and in the documentary. One of the detransitioners, and I hate to dehumanize him by saying that, but one of the wonderful young brave women said that she was prescribed hormones after 30 minutes over the phone, never even met the doctor face to face. How does that not hit the tripwire of malpractice?
2: Yeah. And fortunately, you know, you just mentioned one woman. Most of the people that we talked to that seemed to be their story is that they had one call, maybe two, to get prescribed hormones, and then another call maybe later for surgery, to remove their breasts or whatever. But, you know, you bring up one person, but you'll see this ring true again and again as you read the book or you watch our documentaries.
1: Yeah, exactly. Jennifer, I think you talked about that before. So it really raises, and I have so many questions on this issue, but I know the moms and dads listening across the country must have the same ones because their kids are in the crosshair particularly. So is it, we've rightly identified it as an ideology. When you have an uptick of 4,000% of girls in particular who say, I'm in the wrong body, you now have a social contagion. There's no ambiguity about that. So I want to ask you, why girls in particular, why are they particularly vulnerable on this? And the other two part of that question is, what is the juggernaut? Is it not just an ideology? And I live in a town, the primary fuel source is ideology, but it has to be something more than that. Is this a money-making part of medicine? And is that the driver? The book is called The Detransition Diaries. The co-op authors are Callie Fell and Jennifer Law. Jennifer is the founder and former president of CBC, the Center for Bioethics and Culture. And Callie is the current executive director. Back after this.
3: In our KCIS Seattle area forecast, partly cloudy this evening, then becoming mostly cloudy tomorrow with a slight chance of rain in the afternoon, increasing tomorrow night, showers Friday with a slight chance of thunderstorms, mostly sunny on Saturday and partly sunny Sunday. Our lows tonight, the mid-40s to lower 50s, highs tomorrow, the low to mid-60s, near 60 on Friday, and low to mid-60s Saturday and Sunday.
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7: 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She is so good, and there's so much going on in our world, in our country. 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
8: 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An important conversation with Callie Fell and Jennifer Lall. Jennifer is the founder and former president of the Center for Bioethics and Culture. She spent 25 years in pediatric nursing and senior level hospital management before founding the CBC. An award-winning documentary maker, she's produced several films, including Transmission, What's the Rush to Reassign Gender, the Detransition Diaries, on which this book is based, Saving Our Sisters, and The Lost Boys, Searching for Manhood. Callie is the executive director of the Center for Bioethics and Culture, a perinatal nurse, in addition to co-producing documentaries for the CBC. She hosts the podcast Venus Rising and is the program director for the Paul Ramsey Institute as well. So, Jennifer, I threw out a couple of questions just before the break, which is, talk to me on why, from your vantage point and your research, why you think girls in particular are vulnerable. But when we talk about transitioning, so often we see girls being the ones who are so sucked into the vortex of this ideology. Is there a particular vulnerability with girls? Is there a bigger struggle? Is it undiagnosed mental health issues that are greater uptick in girls as opposed to boys? What's your vantage point on this?
0: Well, girls are much more social creatures. I like to say that girls, you know, young girls like to travel in packs. You know, they hang out together at school and at the park and, you know, together at each other's houses on the weekends. They're much more influenced by what their peers are doing. You know, they want to dress the way that all the, you know, the cool girls are dressing. Girls are more prone to anorexia and bulimia. You know, they're more sensitive to their weight and their looks. They're more prone to cutting, self-harm kind of characteristics. Not to say that young boys don't struggle with these areas. And when we looked at the girls and the sort of the social contagion and how they are social creatures, and then we made the film with the young men, you know, they all are affected by pornography, the internet, social media. They get into these groups where they could be even groomed, you know, and be told that they're this or they're that, and they'll feel much better if they transition or have surgery or whatever. So it is a phenomenon of just, you know, like you said, the social contagion. But there is also layers of trauma. And, you know, some of the stories of these young people in our book, you know, they'll just crush your heart when you hear about some of the personal trauma that they've had to endure, sometimes at the hands of family members.
8: Yeah.
1: Yeah, exactly right. So, Kelly, if I could do the second part of the question to you. I understand the driving potential of an ideology. Like I said, I'm in Washington, D.C. I observe that every day. But that can't sustain. So it raises the question, and I think it's a legitimate one, is money a factor in this? Is this a money-making industry?
2: Absolutely. I feel like I could answer that in a word. This is definitely a money-making industry. And I know that Jennifer and I keep kind of coming back to this area of assisted reproduction, or we call it big fertility. But we see the same kind of thing there. And now, on top of this, once a child is put on puberty blockers and then hormones and then maybe had the surgery, even if things go well, like maybe they have a success in it, maybe things go well for them, they're still a patient for life. They're still going to be taking medications for life. They're still going to have care. And if it doesn't go well, which we find is often the case, they are also a patient for life. There are complications. There are consequences to these surgeries. And so they're on this like pathway in the system that they're going to continue going back for care. Also, like we've talked about already, these children are being offered what we call so-called fertility preservation, which is also experimental in nature and really unsuccessful. And that is a money-making scheme as well. We call it big fertility like for a reason. It's like big pharma. It's making money, big fertility. They are getting money off the backs of these children that when they grow up and they realize that their fertility has been damaged and now they want a family, how are they going to do that? Well, yeah. Outside of adoption and other things, really the only way to do that would be to adopt in or buy into break fertility or sign up for reproductive help. So yeah, it's a complete money-making agenda.
1: Yeah. I heard that the average cost for these gender reaffirming surgeries, and again, every time I say that, just see the air quotes, would you? Because it's a euphemism, truly. About $100,000, and then as you say, patient for life. And then let me point to Grace, one of the women profiled in the book, The Detransition Diaries. So her insurance covers the double mastectomy, but won't cover the reconstructive surgery after she realizes that perhaps this was a rush to judgment on her part. What's wrong with that picture?
2: Right. We don't see good quality healthcare for, I hate calling them this, but like detransitioners. We don't see good quality care for this group of people. Yes. And then I also would like to point out really quickly that in our first film, one of the medical professionals talked about, you know, if you've got a company too that's producing some sort of widget or medication for in this type of industry, so making a biological male look more female or vice versa, then there's also money to be had there as well. So I just wanted to make that point and credit our first film there.
1: Absolutely. Jennifer, you were going to say something.
0: Yeah. Well, I was going to say that Grace in particular, and then there's another detransition woman we did highlight her story in the book. These are both women who were thankful that they were successful to go on and have a pregnancy. They all wondered if taking high-dose testosterone in their female bodies would destroy their testosterone and their chances of pregnancy. But both of these women lost their breasts, and they lament that they were never able to nurse their babies. And I do know that there are states, in particular Texas, where they're trying to pass law that will put pressure on insurance providers who do provide for gender affirmation surgery, in scare quotes, that they now are on the hook for providing for the long-term care of these people's bodies that have been permanently damaged.
1: Oh, and wow. It's so important. Let me go back to Grace again, because I think her story is emblematic in so many ways. She talked about the fact that after the detransitioning, she really then had a crisis regarding her mental health. That guess what? It didn't meet all of her needs. Everything that she thought that she'd gone through, all the brutalization of her body. And she looked down and she thought, this is never going to end. That's exactly what she says in the documentary as well, where she realizes that all of a sudden you have to look at every nuance of your body. My hips are too big. I can't make my hips look smaller. And then do I have to make sure that I do bottom surgery because I've already done the top surgery? And she realized that it was Sisyphus and Hades, my words, not hers, where it was a cycle that would never end. It would keep going and going and going. And so I point out the mental health aspect of this, because this is, I think, the most egregious part. We have a problem in this country taking care of people who struggle struggle in the mental health area. We're still dealing with stigma. The psychiatrist to patient clinician ratio is off the charts, out of balance. We fail to recognize the problem early on. And then, for example, in the autistic community, if a third of people on the spectrum identify as people who are in the wrong body, there's something about the way in which the brain processes this whole concept of who I am. And so this rush to judgment, I think, is a problem. Kelly, this goes to what you said before about being a lifelong patient. You know, she was notarized on television and the jazz, everybody got to follow her journey. And how many surgeries did she have? She's incontinent. She's in constant pain. I'm personally very thankful for another hero across the pond, Keira Bell, who decided that she would sue the health organization in the UK. And as a result of that, I think it absolutely helped the Tavistock Clinic to put a hold on because of what she did. And when her facts began to come out, they went, wait a minute, she's symbolic, emblematic of what's going on here. But the rush to judgment has left Keira now with incontinence, facial hair, change in her voice, isn't sure she'll ever be able to have children. These are not irreversible procedures. So the physicians, the caregivers who are doling out these cures, today, forgive me, but it's like they have a seared conscience. You know that this person is going to be damaged for life, and yet you couldn't wait to put the hormones in their hands, Planned Parenthood. So something is very wrong here.
0: Well, it gets back to our initial conversation about medicine losing its way. You know, that medicine now, they're just service providers. They have no sense of a covenant with, you know, the Hippocratic Oath, you know, kind of a covenant between their patients to do no harm. It's oftentimes driven by profit motives. Well, if I do this, and it's also, you know, we live in a world where medicine is operating under the professional guidelines of their society. So we've got the endocrine society that's saying this is the standard of care for these dysphoric people. And so, you know, the busy practitioner just running his private practice in whatever little town in America, you know, goes to the professional society and says, what's the standard of care? Same with pediatricians. The American Academy of Pediatrics is totally captured. You know, again, they're ideologues like WPATH. And so we have this situation where even if you're a good doctor trying to do good, you know, they'll come after you. They'll try to shut you down. They'll say that you're a homophobe, you're a transphobe, you're a bigot, you're cruel, you're not practicing standard of care medicine. So there's litigation suits. And we end the book on kind of a hopeful note, because back to the Keira Bell situation and what happened in the United Kingdom with the whistleblowers. The same thing is happening in the United States. We have quite a few significant lawsuits that are making their way through the pipeline. We've had several, and it seems like almost every week we get a new whistleblower that's coming out saying, enough is enough. And, you know, parents are just starting to rise up. You know, Kelly and I are in California. You know, the parents are agitated because they're coming after their kids, and parents don't like coming after their kids.
1: Yeah, it's the mama bear syndrome. You're absolutely right. The book is called The Detransition Diaries. I strongly recommend, particularly if you have someone you love in your family who's just made the declaration, I'm in the wrong body, read these stories, because this is a choice that comes with a very hefty cost. You need to know. And perhaps there's a deeper issue there that requires time, patience, and some really good counseling. Read the book. It's crucial. Back with Jennifer and Kelly right after this.
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11: I was with my ex-husband for 49 years, and he is a drug addict and a narcissist. 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
11: "It Is Well With My Soul." Oh, God's been working with me. 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
1: Hi, this is Janet Parshall, and you're listening to AM 630 KCIS. We are visiting with Jennifer Lall and Callie Fell, who are the co-authors of the book, The Detransition Diaries. And together they put the documentary, The Detransition Diaries, Saving Our Sisters, together. I encourage you to both watch the documentary and read the book as well. They're very involved, both of them, in the Center for Bioethics and Culture. Jennifer is the founder and former president. Callie is the current executive director. So, Callie, let me turn to you on this, because I want to talk about the United States, and I want to talk about the opportunity, the potential, the temptation, I think is the word I'm looking for, to look at the glass as half empty before we end our conversation on the reality that the glass is very much half full. So I want to talk about the intersection of disciplines on this. It isn't just a matter of medicine losing their way, but now we've got government who's fomenting, like a rabid animal, advancing this idea and really threatening entities that do not come under the shibboleth of the government's ideology on this, as we talked about it before. So we've got the Department of Justice going after schools if there's a pushback from people who say, I'm not going to use somebody's pronouns. Or we've got the government, and let me talk about your home state of California. Now we've got the governor basically signing into law legislation that says when Johnny comes to school and Johnny says, I think I should be Susie, the school facilitates that. Hey, you want to take out an outfit in our trans closet, and we're going to call you by whatever pronoun you want, whatever name you want, and on pain of death, we're never going to tell mom and dad, under this Marxist ideology that the children belong to the state. They do not, by any stretch of the imagination. And so now we've got governments absolutely saying you're going to pay a penalty if you don't come within the parameters of our ideology. But now they're even threatening the idea of parents' rights. That's the negative part of the story. I'll get to the positive in a minute. But let me just talk, Kelly, let me go to you first. This idea of really and truly, this is the ultimate parents' rights issue right now, because now the government is saying, we know better than you. Listen, no government official was in the delivery room when I had my four kids. I'm here to tell you that. They don't have anything to do with my kids. In fact, sometimes they've made it harder to raise my kids, not easier. But this idea that government knows best, you wonder why there's an exodus from public schools. But give me your take on this, Callie, because I know California did it, which means there are other left-leaning states that are going to try to push this through as well. It's not just going to be relegated to California.
2: Yeah. And this hits really personally for me as well. I have two small children that we're in the state of California. And so I've been watching this really closely, and it's scary. I'll agree with that. And, you know, nobody knows their child better than their parents. And I think, unfortunately, this ideology paints this picture where we have to protect all these children from their parents because their parents are just going to, you know, do all these terrible things by not affirming them. And so we've got to get away from that. We've got to stop speaking that, and we've got to start speaking truth that parents know their children better than the government. And I'd like to know, too, when did we start allowing, if this is truly a medical condition that requires medical care, which is hormones, those are prescriptions, surgeries, that's medical care. When did we say that educators are now medical providers? Exactly. When did they get that training? And so why are we allowing schools to keep these types of things away from parents? And I think that if you have a child, in the school system in a state where this is happening, you really have to give pause. And you really need to be thinking about how we're going to protect our children. You know, I'm confident that we're seeing the tip of the iceberg. I'm confident that we're going to have hope. And then things like this in California happen, and I get a little discouraged. But I just want to encourage first anybody that's maybe gone through this, who's desisted or detransitioned, to speak up, because the more we have people like in our book and in our films talking about this, speaking about their regrets and about how participating in this either culturally or medically is going to spark more investigation, more laws, more lawsuits, which is going to create this rift, right? Like, hopefully we can stop this. And I encourage, you know, parents, it might be harder before it gets easier again. And like I said, this hits really home for me. This is something I personally am dealing with now in my own life and where I am and with small children. And so I feel for parents who are struggling with this, but it's definitely something we need to be watching.
1: Yeah, I couldn't agree more. And thank you for letting us know that this isn't just academic for you. This is personal as well. So, Jennifer, that raises an interesting question. When Callie was talking, when in the documentary, as well as the book, was it hard for you to find people who had detransitioned? I mean, there isn't a detransitioners club, to the best of my knowledge. So how were you able to find these people? And not everybody wants to come forward and tell their story. That in and of itself is a miracle story. So talk to me about that.
0: Well, for us, you know, the easiest way for us to find them, they're the vocal ones that are out there on social media. So, you know, we found Grace and Helen and Kat, who are in the Detransition Diaries film, because they were posting things on, you know, X and their social media accounts. And usually those are the people, if they're, you know, being public and putting, you know, their story out there and taking the vitriol that's thrown at them, they're usually going to be, you know, more inclined to be in a documentary film. So we approach people, you know, it's kind of a first pass. You know, we've been following you. We're documentarian filmmakers. We're working on this project. We could be interested in considering being, you know, on camera. And then we usually show them our other films because we want them to know we're an ally, so that we're not going to use them and turn their story against them, and they're not going to be, you know, put in that kind of a situation. So I think because of our record, you know, we have so many people that tell, you know, me and Callie about our filmmaking and our book, that we're not polemic. We're not, you know, pushing propaganda. It's just the facts. Mm-hmm. It's just letting people's stories unfold. And I think part of that's because of our nursing background. And we deal with all kinds of people. We never get to pick and choose who walks in the hospital doors and who's going to present themselves in front of us. We have to treat everybody with dignity and respect. And we have to treat them as somebody who is deserving of good, proper medicine and care.
1: Yeah. Yeah. Oh, I so appreciate your take on that. So, Callie, good news story. You know, the United States Supreme Court is now taking up a case of one of these states that we talked about at the very beginning of our conversation that has said enough. The state that says, no, in our state, we're not going to allow these surgeries because we're going to protect kids. Do no harm is the clarion call for the medical community. Best interest of the child is the legal standard. Put those two together, and then the people speak to the legislature that says, no, in our state, we don't want it. That's a good news story. I've got 15 seconds. You're a mom. Tell other moms out there so that your child doesn't get sucked into this social contagion. What's the best thing they can do for their child?
2: have a relationship with their child, that they feel like their child can come to them for anything. If they want to talk about this, they need to create an open relationship and then also get them offline. If this is this is where it starts, get them off, into nature, off the computer, out of staring at a screen.
1: Wow. Excellent advice from one mom to another. High five. I couldn't agree more. The book is called The Detransition Diaries. Read it so you can understand. You know, there's a wonderful verse in scripture that says, out of the overflow of the heart, the mouth speaks. You'll hear their heart when you see the documentary and you read the book. Thanks to both of you for your stellar and important work. We'll see you next time, friends.
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6: USA Radio News, I'm Anthony Lucero. The war with Iran may have reached a diplomatic crossroads, with American and Iranian officials talking again as tensions remain high.
15: U.S. and Iranian envoys have held their first known talks since June, meeting through a mediator on the sidelines of the United Nations gathering in New York. President Trump says he faces a major decision between pursuing a deal or continuing military pressure. Iran's president says Tehran will defend this position and will not surrender. Ron Warner, USA Radio News.
6: Iowa Republican Congresswoman Ashley Hinson is calling for an immediate end to the Iran war after previously voting against measures to limit U.S. involvement. Hinson is also backing a temporary gas tax suspension.
16: At the closing bell, the Dow Jones Industrial Average lost 352 points. The S&P 500 fell 58 points. And the NASDAQ dropped 308 points. I'm Sarah Lee Kessler.
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3: In our KCIS Seattle area forecast, partly cloudy this evening, then becoming mostly cloudy tomorrow with a slight chance of rain in the afternoon, increasing tomorrow night, showers Friday with a slight chance of thunderstorms, mostly sunny on Saturday and partly sunny Sunday. Our lows tonight, the mid-40s to lower 50s, highs tomorrow, the low to mid-60s, near 60 on Friday, and low to mid-60s Saturday and Sunday.
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7: Oh, and I remember his book, Purpose-Driven Life. 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
19: Now, we've all heard people say this, well, we're just incompatible, as an excuse to divorce. Folks, there's no such word. There is no scientific basis behind the idea of incompatibility. It does not exist. It's just a made-up word. Let me quote to you from two of the top psychiatrists and marriage experts in the world. Dr. Paul Tarnier, the Swiss psychiatrist who wrote Understanding Each Other, he says, quote, so-called incompatibility is a myth invented by judges in order to make a plea for divorce. It's likewise a common excuse for people to hide their failings. Misunderstandings and mistakes can be corrected if there is a willingness to do so. What's he saying? There's no such thing as incompatibility. What it really is immaturity. You refuse to grow up. I want what I want, you want what you want, I'm stubborn, you're stubborn, I'm selfish, you're selfish, so we can't get along. So let's just quit calling it incompatibility, let's call it what it is. Immature, stubborn selfishness. It's not incompatibility. It's immature, stubborn selfishness. I don't want to grow, I don't want to change, I want my way, and you do too. And that's a choice. Dr. Paul Popino, the director of the Institute of Family Relationships, written dozens of books on marriage, says, I don't believe in incompatibility. I don't believe it exists. Almost any two people are compatible if they try to be. Now, let me give you a little suggestion from 28 years in my own marriage. Tackle one problem at a time. Don't try to solve them all at once. Take the easiest problem in your marriage to solve and solve that one. Then solve the next easiest. Then solve the next easiest. And get some wins under your belt. Get some successes under your belt before you start attempting the moderate problems and then the real big ones. Get some wins there first, and then you will accept responsibility for your marriage. Tom's going to talk about the next one.
20: The B in this marriage makeover stands for believe. Believe God can change my marriage. Believe that God can change my marriage. I don't know how you're feeling about your marriage right now. Some of you, as you look at your marriage, may be feeling a sense of deep hurt about your marriage and what's been happening. Some of you may be feeling a sense of apathy. Some of you may be feeling a real sense of deep disappointment about your marriage. There may be some of you who are honestly feeling, even with all this talk about marriage, that it's hopeless right now. That there really is no hope for your marriage. Regardless of how you feel about your marriage, let me tell you one truth. God has not given up on your marriage. God can do what we can't do. Look at this next verse in your outline. In fact, would you read it with me? Matthew 19, verse 26. Humanly speaking, it is impossible. But with God, everything is possible. God can do what we can't do. Now, let's just be brutally honest for just a second. When I said just a minute ago, God has not given up on your marriage, some of you were thinking, I wish he would. You really were. Because if God hasn't given up on my marriage, that means I can't give up. If only God would give up, then I'd have the freedom to give up on my marriage. And when I say God hasn't given up, some of you, it's like clang. You heard the prison door shut one more time, the key lock. But instead of being angry at God for not giving up, instead of being angry at God for saying that he hates divorce, for just a second, ask yourself why. Why doesn't God give up on a marriage? It's not because he wants to trap you. It's not because he wants to make your life miserable. It is because he has your best interest at heart. He hates divorce because he knows how it hurts his children. He wants your marriage to work because he knows the joy that it can bring to your life of fulfilling a new relationship. And so that's why God doesn't give up. That's why God continues to give us strength that we cannot find on our own. The real question is right now, how are you looking at your marriage? From a human perspective, yeah, maybe it does look impossible. Or you're looking at it from God's perspective, that he can do what we cannot do. God can resurrect a dead marriage. God can resurrect a dead love life. God can resurrect dead finances. God can resurrect dead communication. He can do what we cannot do. So it begins with you and I believing that he can do that. Believe that God can change your marriage. And once you've done that, you're ready for C. C is commit. Commit to doing whatever it takes. Galatians 6:9 says this, let us not get tired of doing what is right. For after a while, you might circle those words, after a while. After a while, we will reap a harvest of blessing if we don't get discouraged and give up. You ever hear anybody say, wow, look, they have a great marriage. Aren't they lucky? You ever hear that? They're not lucky. You ever see somebody that has a great marriage, I'll tell you this, it didn't come out of luck. It came because they put a lot of effort into that relationship. Great marriages don't just happen. And if your marriage is going to get better, if your marriage is going to begin to improve, if a great, good marriage that you have is even going to become a great marriage, it's going to take real effort. It takes humility. It takes honesty. It takes unselfishness. It takes the willingness to admit that you're wrong. It takes the willingness to change. It takes persistence. It takes faith. More than anything, it takes time. Great relationships come out of all these things being applied over time. If your relationship is in trouble, struggling right now, it didn't get there overnight, did it? It took a lot of time. And it's going to take a lot of time for it to begin to improve. That's just the honest truth of human life. A lot of people think, you know, I'm in this bad relationship, it's not working. You know, if I could just get out of this relationship, get in a different relationship, everything would be better. Not realizing that if you take you out of this relationship and you put you into this new relationship, you take you with you. That's a problem because you're part of the problem. And once you and I begin to own that, then we can begin to work on the relationship that we're in right now. Don't give up too soon. The truth is, it will cost you to have a great marriage, but it will cost you much, much more to go through a divorce. Just ask anyone who's gone through one. They'll tell you. So put the effort in, the great effort. Now, if you're a normal human being, you're probably sitting there thinking, I don't feel like it. I don't know where I'm going to find the emotional energy, honestly. I know that's a great idea, but where am I going to find the emotional energy to put that kind of effort into a relationship that I'm not sure I want to make work? Well, here's the two places you find the energy, the emotional energy, to start to make the effort. You pray and you obey. You might write those two words down. You pray and you obey. You pray. You say, God, I don't have the energy on my own. I need strength from you that I can't find on my own. You make it a communication with God, and then you obey. You say, God, yeah, I know you have my best interest at heart. Help me to do what you've shown me to do. Just take one step at a time, one foot in front of the other, obeying you in this relationship. You do the right thing anyway. That's what maturity is all about. Last week, we talked about the fact that feelings always follow actions. When you pray and then you obey, then the feelings begin to come. Don't wait for the feelings first. They'll begin to come as you pray and you obey. There's a fourth step. There's a D in this A, B, C, D, E, F, and that is you deal with unresolved hurt. in the back of your outline, deal with unresolved hurt. You do that two ways, by asking for forgiveness and by offering forgiveness. By asking for forgiveness, James 5:16 says this. Let's read it together. Admit your faults to one another and pray for each other so that you may be healed. Admit to somebody that you're wrong. Ask forgiveness. Let me just give you a practical example of this. Let's suppose you have an unbelieving spouse. You may need to ask their forgiveness for being self-righteous, for being pushy. You may be one of those people who, in trying, you so want them to know God. In trying to get them to know God, you have these little tricks, like you put gospel tracts on the toilet. You know those kind of little tricks I'm talking about? And they're being pushed away from God and pushed away from you by your honest desire for them to know God. Maybe you need to go to them and say, I'm sorry. I admit, out of this honest desire for you to know God, I've been pushy, and I ask for your forgiveness for that. There's three little words we all have to learn to say in a relationship. In fact, these are very difficult words for some of you, so we're going to practice them together, all right? The three words are, I was wrong. Let's say them together, okay? Some of you, it's going to be tough, but let's try it, okay? I was wrong. In fact, I want to say that together again in just a minute. Some of you had an argument on the way to church today. You're sitting there thinking, why are we talking about this today after this argument? What I want you to do when we say it again, you might want to just sneak your hand over to your husband or your wife and just squeeze their hand as we say this, saying, hey, I'm saying I was wrong. Let's say it one more time together. I was wrong. There's something about those words that can heal a relationship in an incredible way. You ask for forgiveness, but then you also offer forgiveness. Colossians 3:13 says this, be gentle and ready to forgive. Never hold grudges. Remember, the Lord forgave you, and so you must forgive others. Your marriage will not make it without forgiveness on a daily basis. Chandel and I just this last week celebrated our 25th wedding anniversary. Yeah. And we got away for a week after our anniversary. We had the most wonderful time together. As close as we are, we've never felt closer. When we got back, we were talking yesterday, we noticed as soon as we got back, as wonderful as our time away was, we began to disagree about things. See, while we were gone, the biggest decision of the day was what's for lunch. It's hard not to disagree about some of those things. But when we got back, all of a sudden you're in real life. And in real life, you have real issues. You have real problems. Just admit it. And let's just admit it. We're all real stubborn about real life. And because of that, you're going to have disagreements because you see things differently. That's what life is like. And sometimes we say the wrong thing. Sometimes we say hurtful things. Sometimes we say things that are unthinking. And so forgiveness has to be a daily decision in a relationship. You have to offer forgiveness on a daily basis. If you've decided I'm not going to forgive them, you are ruining your marriage. Because you need their forgiveness and they need your forgiveness on a daily basis. Now there's an E in this process of a marriage makeover. And E stands for enlist support from others. Don't face it alone. Enlist support from others. This is important because there's a lot of places you can find a lack of support. The truth is, our culture tends to work against a successful marriage. You can find plenty of places, you can find plenty of people who will say to you, hey, just get out. Take the easy road. Don't go through this. You need to be happy. All these phrases that make you feel like, well, maybe I should just get out. So you're going to find some people that will support your strengthening of your relationship. It may be a wise friend. It may be a church counselor. It may be a marriage mentor, a couple that you find that has a great marriage that you decide to spend time with so that you can learn from them. I want to say something to you that you may not like hearing. And the truth is, I don't like saying it, but in 25, 30 years of ministry, I found it to be true. Some of the worst people to go to when your marriage is in trouble are your parents. And here's why. You're their little boy. You're their little girl. And if you're hurting, they just want you to get out of that hurt. I've seen some of the wisest parents who would give anybody else the greatest advice in the world give their kids the worst advice when they're facing marriage problems. Go to your parents for comfort, that's fine. But if you need advice to make it through, you're going to probably need to find some other people to give you the strength to make it through the tough times. The Bible has a couple verses about the support and strength that we can find. Proverbs 24, verse 3 says, it takes wisdom to have a good family, and it takes understanding to make it strong. And Proverbs 19:20 says, let's read this verse together. Get all the advice and instruction that you can.
19: Now, I know that Tom and I have been a little tough on you today. We've been beating you up. But it's because we care about your marriage. We do. We really do. And we want Saddleback Church to be full of healthy, strong, growing, fulfilling marriages. And God wants that. And sometimes the truth hurts. Kay and I were about that far away from a divorce. I mean, we were a hair's breadth away. We were in marital hell. And I remember in the depth of my despair, I cried out to God. And I said, God, I cannot make this marriage work. Nothing's working. I cannot make this marriage work. But I believe you can. So I'm not going to give up. I look back now and I think, I am so glad that we didn't give up. I'm so glad that I didn't give up. I am so glad that my wife Kay didn't give up. I am so glad that God did not give up on us, because history would be permanently changed if we had given up. I held my first granddaughter. And as I looked at that beautiful little baby girl, I thought, I am so glad we didn't give up. And when I look out on all of you, I think, I'm glad we didn't give up. And when I think of the influence that you are having on other people and this church is having on the world, I think, I'm glad we didn't give up. And I hope you won't either. I hope you won't either. I hope you'll say, I'm not going to give up. Some of you say, you know, I would love for my marriage to work, and I'm just too tired of trying. I've hit the brick wall too many times. I'm out of steam. I'm out of energy. I don't have anything left to give. I feel powerless to change my marriage. Good. That's the first step to recovery. I admit my powerlessness. It's out of my control. God, I've got to give it to you. And that's why the most important step in a marriage makeover is this next one. Focus. Focus on trusting Jesus. Focus on trusting Jesus. You've got to get him at the center of your life and marriage. And the easiest thing to do in life is to lose your focus. Hebrews 12:2 says we must focus on Jesus, the source and goal of our faith. I said it last week, I'm going to say it again. Marriage is a three-legged stool. It takes three to make a marriage work. You, your spouse, and God. A two-legged stool is going to fall over. It has no stability. It takes three. God never meant for marriage to just be two. God meant for marriage to be three. You, your spouse, and God. And you need to put Christ at the center of your life and at the center of your marriage. And my advice to you, whether you're in harmony or whether you're in hostility or whether you're in apathy, is give it to God. The Bible says this: God, who is at work within you, will give you the will and the power to achieve his purpose. Now, you may need some counseling. You may need to get in a small group. You may need to read some Christian books on marriage. But what you really need is Christ at the center of your life. Because if Jesus is in you and Jesus is in your spouse, Jesus gets along with Jesus. There's no problem there. You say, but I don't love him anymore. Well, so what? That makes it sound like it's uncontrollable, like I can't help myself. Love is a choice. Just like happiness is a choice. You choose to love the people you love, and you choose to not love the people you don't love. It's a choice. It's not like it's out of your control. And if you choose to love, the feelings will return. You say, I just don't have a heart for it. Look at the next verse. God says, I'll give you a new heart, and I'll put a new spirit within you. Now, some of you are thinking, I married the wrong person at the wrong time in the wrong way. What should I do? Leave them in divorce? God says, no. You made a vow. Let me do a miracle makeover. I will change you. I will change your partner. And I will give you the marriage you have always dreamed of. If you'll let me do it. If you'll do it my way. God can do that. I received this prayer in a card somebody wrote and dropped in a basket a while back. It says, Dear Lord, thank you for taking my sinful decision and choosing a spouse and making it into a beautiful thing. Only your power could rectify the poor decisions I've made. You've cleansed our marriage and blessed us with love and joy. And Lord, I praise you because of you today, I'm a more beautiful person than I was. Thank you. It's not that you married the wrong person.

0: You pray. Say, dear God, I want to accept responsibility for my part of the marriage. I'm going to quit blaming and fantasizing and wondering if only. I'm going to stop criticizing and comparing. Instead, I want to believe that you can change my marriage. And today, I commit to doing whatever it takes. If that means getting counseling and making radical changes, then give me the strength to do it. Help us to deal with unresolved hurt. Give me the courage to ask forgiveness for what I've done wrong and the grace to offer forgiveness for how I've been hurt. I don't want to grow into an old, bitter person. Help us to get some support in a small group, to get help and wise counsel. But most of all, Jesus, we need you in the middle of our marriage. You are the glue that can hold us together and do the miracle makeover. So today, Jesus, I ask you to save me and save my marriage. Make me a new person. Give me a new marriage. Put us back together, not in the old way, but in a brand new way for the rest of our lives. In Jesus' name, amen.
1: 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And I'll send you some material that'll help you on your journey with Jesus, and I'll also pray for you.
2: 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And now let's hear how lives are changing through Daily Hope. 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
1: You know, we get letters and emails from people all around the world and from all ages. And here's one that I got from a listener in Indonesia. His name is Stephen, and he's 12 years old. He wrote, "Dear Pastor Rick, thank you for the powerful way that you've impacted my life. I'm just a 12-year-old schoolboy in Jakarta, Indonesia, but I listen to the broadcast every morning on the way to school. My life has changed completely this year. I'm at a new school, and my family's just about recovered from some financial problems, but I'm still having to learn a whole new way of life. Some days I really feel bad, and I ask God to help me. But then the Daily Hope broadcast comes on the radio, and you always say something that helps me feel better, and I know that at that moment, God is trying to speak directly to me through you. So thank you ever so much." Well, thank you ever so much, Stephen. I love hearing from people like you, literally all around the world, who've been impacted through Daily Hope. 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You're never going to know this side of heaven the number of lives that you have impacted because of your gifts to Daily Hope. Thank you, thank you, thank you. When we get to heaven, we're all going to rejoice and see the results there.
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5: And on this Wednesday, September 23rd, 2026 edition of Newsmakers, Alliance Defending Freedom attorneys representing a teenage female wrestler and her mother filed their opening brief with the U.S. Court of Appeals for the Ninth Circuit yesterday, asking it to require Washington state officials to respect parental rights and protect girls' sports. A federal district court denied preliminary relief.

0: to Kaylee Keeler and her mother, Stephanie Brown, who are suing state officials after those officials allegedly directed Keeler to take the mat without telling her or her mother that her opponent was a male. During the match, they say the male sexually assaulted Keeler and Keeler allowed herself to be pinned after a second uncontested to touching. According to ADF attorneys, Brown quickly reported the assault with video evidence showing Keeler's in-the-moment reaction to coaches and school staff, but say district officials did little. The U.S. Supreme Court is not intervening for now on a custody battle between a surrogate and a California couple over a five-week-old child. Surrogate McKenna West gave birth to the boy in Texas because of the laws there surrounding birth and parental rights. She had asked the court in an emergency appeal to stay a California order recognizing the couple as the child's parents. Justice Elena Kagan denied the request for emergency relief yesterday without providing a reasoning. West sought conservatorship over the child in an effort to have a say in the boy's treatment for a life-threatening heart condition. West originally refused the couple's request to have an abortion and now says she does not believe the couple will provide the life-saving care he needs. The couple disputes that, and the child's doctor testified they have agreed to treatment. Abortion rights groups are criticizing California Governor Gavin Newsom for vetoing a bill that would have expanded protections for abortion providers and added new protections for so-called gender-affirming care in California. The bill would have made it a law that California won't extradite doctors or others who help provide abortions to women from states where abortion is restricted. It would have put into law Newsom's 2022 executive order, which protects providers of abortion. It also would have protected gender-affirming care providers. Current protections remain through the executive order, but future governors could change them. The Delaware Republican candidate for U.S. House is speaking out publicly for the first time after being removed from a candidate forum for allegedly misgendering his opponent. Dr. Joe Arminio referred to U.S. Representative Sarah McBride as him or as a gentleman. The Delaware Democratic lawmaker is the first openly transgender member of Congress. Arminio says he was exercising his freedom of speech. He said, "I myself am a firm supporter of freedom of speech and the Constitution in its entirety. That, of course, extends to one's right to assert the gender identity of one's choosing, as well as to assert the facts as one sees them." And that's Newsmakers for this Wednesday, September 23rd, 2026 edition. I'm Keith Black.
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0: In our KCIS Seattle area forecast, partly cloudy this evening, then becoming mostly cloudy tomorrow with a slight chance of rain in the afternoon, increasing tomorrow night, showers Friday with a slight chance of thunderstorms, mostly sunny on Saturday and partly sunny Sunday. Our lows tonight, the mid-40s to lower 50s, highs tomorrow, the low to mid-60s, near 60 on Friday and low to mid-60s Saturday and Sunday.
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4: We have to get in the discipline of structuring our lives in a way that we have margin enough to respond to those moments and those opportunities. 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
5: Hey, this is Dave and Ann. 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
6: Yeah, it's going well, just because I know you're just what you want to know how the knees are doing. I'm going up and downstairs. I'm sleeping on my own bed. I'm even driving. already. But who cares about us? Today is Cheryl Shoemake is having Tanya and Trevor Kravick back on to talk about marriage on mission. And this is a topic you don't want to miss and you want to share it with others. So enjoy.
7: Your kids being involved, yeah. Which I absolutely love. I know a man, he has 14 children. They are all now adults. Many of them are married and he has a ton of grandchildren as well. But he and his wife have a ministry that they started just because they just love God. So they would just go out and evangelize all over the country. Mardi Gras, Indy 500, you know, wherever there was a crowd, we're going to take the gospel. And then they went from that to disaster relief. And their children are in all of them are in ministry. They're in the mission field. They are in churches. They are worship leaders because from the beginning, they had a vision for their family that our family would serve the Lord. Not just me, not just my wife, but all of us together, we will serve the Lord and they will know the Lord for themselves and have a passion for the loss, for making disciples who make disciples as well. Mm-hmm. So talk to me a little bit about like your children being involved. Was that intentional from the beginning okay, in what way?
8: Yeah. Oh yeah, for sure.
7: Okay.
8: We really had a desire always, first of all, to serve. We both love people. Even before our children came into the picture, we wanted to be able to encourage people, whatever that looked like, if it was serving them or words of affirmation or whatever, however we could love. Mm-hmm. And so when the Lord started to provide all these children, we were like, we are just bringing them along for whatever is going on. Mm-hmm. But then pretty soon you start to see where they thrive and how they love to serve. And so creating spaces where they could actually be serving in those environments so that it was enjoyable and they could really see how God was at work. For example, one of the things we did when they were little and we were serving with a Weekend to Remember is we would tell them that when we came home, they were part of serving this weekend by having good behavior for their caretakers. Mm-hmm. And that was important because it allowed us to be there.
7: Yeah.
8: And then we would sit down with them and we would read comments from the weekend. Mm-hmm. And when you saw that this woman learned how to love her husband well, Tirza, you were part of that because this weekend you prayed. Shyla, you were part of that because you prayed. Tanner, you were part of that. Mm-hmm. Sebastian, you were part of that. Mm-hmm. It's significant. Mm-hmm. Your contribution of behavior this weekend is significant because these couples got to hear God's plan for their marriage because you did your part and our part was to be there.
7: Mm-hmm. Yeah.
8: And so I think really their involvement started way back then when they were really little and we could tell them this was what God invited you to do. But then as they were able, I mean, Tanner, our youngest, he was 4, standing on a milk crate behind the serving line, giving people their asparagus on their plates.
4: He was learning how to handle rejection because, you know, if you're the one
8: serving
4: so he had to learn how to handle rejection at a young age.
8: Yeah, that's funny.
4: And then we would do dishes. We'd wash the dishes afterwards. Mm-hmm. And it was interesting. We were asking them about memories. Like, what are the memories that stand out to you as we moved across the state and growing up?
8: Yeah, formative.
4: And one of our kids said, you know, I remember that you used to make us pick up 10 pieces of garbage across the camp before we could go to the beach and swim. And
8: I had completely forgotten about that. But she said that taught me how important it is to be part of making an environment where people feel comfortable. And I thought, wow, that is such a neat way to respond to that question. Like, I didn't realize that that was significant to our kids.
7: You know, so much of what children get and grow into adulthood is caught rather than taught.
8: Yes.
7: But we have to put them in the environment where they can catch it.
8: Yes.
7: And it sounds like that you all made a very intentional decision. What about the parent who, okay, I didn't do this when they were 4 or 5 or 6.
8: Yeah.
7: And now I have teenagers. I would love to invite them into the spaces where their dad and I minister. What can I do now to invite them into that space?
4: I would say the first thing you need to do is surround yourself with people who pray. and ask them for your prayer support as you seek to have this conversation or create these opportunities. And then pray yourselves. There's so much power in that. And I don't say it flippantly. Like, we really need to spend time with the Lord and in his word to discover these opportunities. So know the right time. The right time is not when they're sleeping in till noon and you got to argue with them to get them up to walk out the door or to do their chores. Like, create sweet moments. Lord, provide to us an opportunity to have these conversations. And sometimes you have to create them by creating an event or an activity that they would enjoy, but create a space where that would be positioned in the best possible light and have a discussion with them, because it's much like when we engage people about their burden area. Like, just because they're children in our house doesn't mean the Lord hasn't already created the good works in advance they should walk in.
7: That's right.
4: And so discovery and curiosity and leaning into that and not forming a role that they should fill, but discovering what opportunity would best serve them and their skill set.
8: Well, you know, we talk a lot about the importance of, like, studying our spouse, continuing to get to know our spouse. I think that holds true with our kids. Are we taking the time to study them at each stage of their development to see who they really are?
7: Yeah.
8: What really gets them excited? What really drains them? What brings them joy? What are the unique skills that God has given them? And cheering those on, even when they're not the one that was ours. Like, you know, we hear the stories about the parent who played basketball and they forced their kids to play basketball because they want them to be the basketball star that they once were, that they didn't quite get to. And I think, how different could that look if we looked at our child who loves hockey and we admonished that, we encouraged that, we cheered them on in their love for that sport and created opportunities to enter into their world. And so learning who our kids really are and then creating opportunities within. You're saying, like, how do we have them join us? Well, there's always a space for them to join what we're already doing. But if we're creative and we're prayerful, God will show us where they can join us as we join the Lord, where they're going to feel valued and excited and like their investment really does matter for the kingdom of God.
7: Tanya, what is one thing, one area of growth that you have seen in Trevor that you want to celebrate as watching him through this missional lifestyle?
8: There's so much. I mean, I have watched him completely transform who he was when we were dating. Seriously dating. There was a moment where we were having conversation about emotion, and I was asking him, like, how do you feel about something, maybe, or something that would have required an emotional response. And he didn't have words. And he couldn't communicate emotion. And I remember saying, if this isn't an area that you can grow in, I don't know that we can pursue marriage. I need to be married to someone who's able to communicate with me about how they feel and what they think about things. That was a really defining moment, because he said, like, I'm willing to learn. And 25 years later, I'm married to someone who, I have a chronic illness. When I was very, very ill, came and sat with me and was empathetic and asked thoughtful questions and genuinely cared for me and demonstrated emotional capacity that he didn't have, you know, 20 years earlier. And so just seeing his willingness to be a student, not just of me, but of how to grow to be someone who is emotionally healthy to connect with others.
7: Yes.
8: Emotionally. I think that's probably one of the biggest ways that I've seen. And it required great intentionality. It's not something that was demonstrated in his family of origin. It's not something that he knew or even was interested in, honestly.
7: Yeah.
8: Until that conversation. And he put a stake in the ground that day and said, I'm going to learn. And he has.
7: Wonderful.
8: Yeah.
7: And Trevor, what about you? What would you like to celebrate today about Tanya?
4: Yeah, that's an easy one. About 7 years ago, she started a journey of gratitude. And every day, taking hold of the things to be thankful for. And it came from a place of not being grateful. But she asked the Lord, like, how do I turn this around? How do I change my spirit from a critical spirit mm-hmm. to being one that is thankful and grateful? Mm-hmm. And so she started recording every day, and she does it on social media, but it's a grateful post. Mm-hmm. And every single day there's something that we can be grateful for. And so as I've seen her grow in this area, it's just really shown me like the influence a posture of gratefulness and thankfulness can have mm-hmm. To people who are struggling, who are going through this life feeling depressed or down. And she's authentic with it. And so I just really appreciate that she's learned this skill. And it's not easy. And it takes time, but she's doing a great job at that. And I'm celebrating that about her today.
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7: You know, you all have made some amazing moves in your desire to surrender to God. And there are a lot of couples I know who feel like that is way out of my league. I just can't do that. If I'm going to be on mission, but I am not called to give up my entire lifestyle or upend my entire lifestyle, what are just some very day-to-day things that I can do? Like I think of I used to work with an organization in Michigan. It was a medical clinic. It is still a medical clinic. And it provides free medical care to un- and underinsured individuals. I was on their board and also volunteered with them. And there is a pantry and dental service and just so many, it's a wraparound service. And it was started by a doctor and his wife who just saw a need. And they, out of the trunk of his car, he just started driving around and providing medical care to people in this community that he knew that people were not, they didn't have insurance in this community. If I have a gift, a talent, a skill, but God is not calling me to move to a town with 250 people or to even to come work for Family Life, what can I do in the day-to-day?
4: There's so many stories that are running through my head right now as I think about the people who serve in the team of Family Life in Wisconsin.
8: The same. Mm-hmm. I had the same thought.
4: And, I mean, even the reference to, you know, like pulling up to a community and opening your trunk. Like we have friends, Joe and Abby, who started feeding their friends without homes by providing soup to them at the library parking lot in their community. Mm-hmm. And that wasn't because they had resources. It's because the Lord gave them a burden.
7: Yes.
4: And it was simple and yet very effective. And that has grown into something more than they could have ever thought it could be.
8: Paul David Tripp says we live in a hurry sick world.
7: Yes, we do.
8: And I love that statement. It's very true. And so I think, what is the natural place for you to see a need and say, I can do that? Mm-hmm. Because we're busy. But where are the places that you already go, that you're already walking, that you're already driving, where you know that there's a need, that you have the capacity to meet, that you're going to be excited to get to meet?
4: But we have to get in the discipline of structuring our lives in a way that we have margin enough to respond to those moments and those opportunities. Mm-hmm. And I think that is the biggest challenge. You know, you go to the self-checkout lane, well, that could be faster. But if I go through the regular checkout lane, I have someone that I'm going to be engaging with. Mm-hmm. And one of our favorite questions when we're going through the checkout lane that sometimes results in spiritual conversations is, you know, what is the greatest marriage, if we notice a wedding band?
8: We'll say, are you married?
4: Yeah. Mm-hmm. What is the greatest bit of marital advice you've ever received or given to somebody else? And we hear some of the most amazing responses to that question, but it allows for us to have a heart connection with that individual. Now, they're in our community, mm-hmm. and we go to the grocery store. We had 6 mouths to feed in our home. We go pretty often, and so we would see them, and we would deliberately, once we started engaging in that conversation, start looking and being like, oh, is so-and-so working today? And try to get into their lane, mm-hmm. and continue that conversation because, well, they're paid to do it. So,
7: right.
4: But it was just a way that we could bless them with our time, unhurriedness, mm-hmm. and
8: but mission,
4: engage
8: if
4: them.
8: If we just go back to the team really quick, I'll just help me think through a few of the ways that some of our teammates are living missionally. They're caring for patients in hospice.
4: Yeah, getting trained on a program that does crisis mentorship, mm-hmm. and opening your home for 16 weeks to invest in another couple, and that can happen once or twice a year.
8: They're walking with foster care families. Mm-hmm. They're offering parenting, working with single parents. Mm-hmm. They're doing blended family ministry, leading a small group once a year in your home. Mm-hmm. Once a year, 6 weeks.
7: Yeah.
8: It's 1 hour. Not only are you going to help encourage others, but you're going to grow so much. And that's such a simple thing.
4: We have one dear couple that built a blessing box, they call it. And you've seen those little miniature libraries on the corners in towns where they you can come take a book and drop a book off. They put a series of different books in there to bless people, but also have a slot on the side for prayer requests.
7: Okay.
4: And so just a simple way to engage their community.
7: Right.
4: And that's inactive. Like, they built the box. They set it out there. They go retrieve the prayer requests and pray for them. But it's just a way that they can engage their community and be missional.
7: Mm-hmm. I hear intention.
8: Yeah.
7: I hear look for the need.
8: Yep.
7: I also hear listen to the Lord, mm-hmm. be prayerful, mm-hmm. and ask the Lord, where's my burden? What is the burden that you have placed in my heart? So Trevor, you mentioned margin, and that is so huge in our hurry up and get it done world and do more hustle mentality that we have. What does it look like to build margin in our lives? Maybe I don't have an extra 5 minutes to wait in the checkout line. What can I be doing proactively so that I can build margin?
4: Yeah, I think, you know, through my life, I've had several people speak wisdom to me. And one of the things that we heard was, you know, there's things that you're going to have to say no to, mm-hmm. in order to say the best yes that you can possibly bring. Mm-hmm. And I think that sort of sticks as a mantra with us is like, okay, there's these opportunities or there's even a daily choice that I can say, okay, I'm not going to do that because I'm going to prefer to do this other thing, or I don't want to feel so rushed. And so not having as many activities, not signing our kids up, and I don't want to make anyone feel bad for doing this, but not signing our kids up for 3 different activities that meet on 3 of the 5 days of the week, and then they've got their games on the other parts of the week, mm-hmm. and turning yourself into Uber parents where you're just driving from here to there to there. Mm-hmm. There's opportunities in that moment too, in those moments too, but choosing like, hey, kids, if we're going to do something, we have families that we know, it's like we're a basketball family. Mm-hmm. Everyone does basketball. Mm-hmm. But it creates a space where we're not run into all these different places. So just slowing things down, mm-hmm. and taking a look around, mm-hmm. and being aware of what's happening around you and what are like specific strategic choices that we can make to set our phones down. Another thing our kids reflected on about their upbringing that was valuable to them was we tried to have family meals. Mm-hmm. And sitting around a table and just slowing down and being intentional to speak about what God was doing in our lives, a high-low kind of reflection that Tanya would often bring to our discussions of like, what was the best part of your day? What was the most difficult part of your day? And just connecting on those levels. And I mean, for creating a meal and sitting down at a table, you got a great space.
7: Right.
4: And so saying no to something so that you can say yes to the best.
8: The other part of margin too, I think, is it's okay to schedule that in.
7: Mm-hmm.
8: It's okay to schedule in that this mm-hmm. is an empty space in my calendar.
7: Mm-hmm.
8: And we don't have to feel bad about that.
7: That's good. Yeah.
8: Leave room.
7: That's very good.
8: For the Lord.
7: So if you can encourage a couple trying to faithfully follow God, what would you want them to hear? One thing each. What would you want them to hear?
4: Surrendering to the Lord is not giving up. Mm-hmm. It's allowing yourself to be invited into the most amazing opportunities that you could ever experience for things that will outlast you. Mm-hmm. The investment we make in kingdom work is an investment that will outlive us. Mm-hmm. And it is really the only thing that will be sustained beyond us, because we're promised that all the things, all the stuff, all the events, all the activities, all the scheduling, that's all going to go away. Mm-hmm. But if we deposit our seeds of faith into others, whether that be our four walls or the community around us, mm-hmm. Those are things that will flourish and grow and produce fruit far beyond us.
7: Good. What about you, Talia?
8: We say to our team often, live in such a way that you are available, faithful, and obedient. And when you do, you get a front row seat to the greatest show you've ever seen.
7: I love that. Thank you so very much. Trevor, would you close us out by praying for the couple who is struggling to live missionally, although they really want to, and especially for the spouse who desires it but has a spouse that may be a little bit more resistant?
4: Yeah. Dear Heavenly Father, Son, Holy Spirit, we acknowledge that you have done a mighty work in our lives and called us into your family for your purpose. Lord, I lift up couples now that are maybe just hearing of what you've done in our lives and considering maybe taking a step of faith in pursuing the work that you've placed in front of them. And Lord, you don't call us to lose our individuality when you call us into your kingdom work. And so I just pray as they recognize that you might be working in the Holy Spirit to call them intentionally into a space to be patient and curious of one another as you speak to them each individually and have equipped them each individually. Lord, for the spouse who is like, man, she's doing it again. She's racing off ahead of me. Lord, would you just give them humility and an attitude of just curiosity as they learn more about why you place that very good thing in the heart of their spouse. Lord, would you equip them for the very thing you're calling them towards? And would you allow them to foster an environment in their households that would be Great Commission minded, that Matthew 28 verse referenced earlier, that we would go make disciples of all nations, baptizing them in your name. Lord, thank you for this time, and thank you for the couples, and Lord, for your victory that is already won that we could be a part of. In Jesus' name, amen.
9: Okay, do you feel like we're sitting here as you're recovering from your knee surgery? Do you feel like we're on mission?
10: Yeah. I mean, it's a little different. I'm not running around and doing all the ministry stuff we normally do. But when I go to rehab every day, I walk in a room with all these people suffering from different surgeries, basically like me. And I feel like I'm a light. I mean, it's what the mission's about. I'm not just walking in there as another patient. I'm walking in there as the light of Jesus to love people, see people. They're in pain. I'm in pain. And God wants to use me. And that's what, you know, Cheryl was talking about today. It's like we are always on mission. If we open our eyes and look around us, God wants to use us to bring the gospel and to bring his love to others.
9: And if you're looking for a resource that would just help remind you of that, we have one at Family Life, and it's called Your Marriage Has a Mission. 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
0: In our KCIS Seattle area forecast, partly cloudy this evening, then becoming mostly cloudy tomorrow with a slight chance of rain in the afternoon, increasing tomorrow night, showers Friday with a slight chance of thunderstorms, mostly sunny on Saturday and partly sunny Sunday. Our lows tonight, the mid-40s to lower 50s, highs tomorrow, the low to mid-60s, near 60 on Friday, and low to mid-60s Saturday and Sunday.
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20: You know, the Bible contains many, many verses about being generous with what God has given us. Here's just one example from the New Testament, 1 John 3:17. If anyone has material possessions and sees a brother or sister in need, but has no pity on them, how can the love of God be in that person?
5: That's good and a little challenging, too.
20: Yeah, it is. And that's just one of the verses that inspired today's guest, Brad Formsma, to make a career out of inspiring others to be more generous with their time and attention as a way of demonstrating God's love. Brad is the founder of an organization called I Like Giving and hosts a leadership podcast called The Wow Factor.
5: And here's Brad Formsma. And toward the end of the message, we'll also hear from his son, Drew, as they were speaking at Calvary Church Albuquerque on today's Focus on the Family.
6: Well, we're going to have some fun talking about the generous life today. I've been studying the generous life for over 13 years. And three things in particular I want to share with you about how it's impacted me and my family. And I think things that they're transformational. You'll be able to put them into practice today, tomorrow, next week, and so on. But before we jump into that, I thought I would give you a little backstory. I was 4 or 5 years old, and my grandpa had a bakery, and so he'd like to make these small loaves of bread on Saturday morning, and so he picked me up, and there we are, fresh bread. I mean, it was a really good way to spend a Saturday morning. And then when I was about 11, he picked me up. He's a big Dutch guy. He said, Bradley, I'm going to pick you up. We're going to go to the office and bake some more bread. This time, he had a larger commercial baking company, but yet his test kitchen was still there. And so 16 loaves of bread came out of the oven, and I'm thinking, this is going to be another one of those Saturday morning fresh bread. It's going to be awesome. Bread, Grandpa, perfect. But those loaves cooled down, and into the trunk they went. And our first stop was to a widow from his church. And he gave her a couple loaves of bread, and he was giving her affirming and kind words. So he's modeling generosity of words. And then the next stop was two more loaves of bread. And this time there was a white envelope with those loaves of bread, and he was modeling generosity of money. And as the morning went on, he showed me generosity of time and sharing his stuff and his attention. So Grandpa early on modeled these things for me. So generosity of thoughts. Boy, this is an interesting one. You know, the Bible talks about loving your neighbor as yourself. And yet sometimes my thoughts of myself aren't that great. I actually kind of feel bad for my neighbor. And then other times I just don't think positively of someone. I don't give someone the benefit of the doubt. And people are like, oh, that's not fair. You can't say, well, I just did. So the idea of what do we think about when we think about others and ourselves? Are we generous? And then generosity of words. Boy, that's a big one. We can cut people down with our words. We can build people up. That's a powerful way. Every day we can be generous. And then generous with our money. That's such an important thing. It softens our heart. Every time I give, I become more like Jesus, and I take the focus off of Brad and put it on to someone else. And then this idea of being generous with influence, I wouldn't be where I am today if people didn't connect me or introduce me to someone else. And we all have some influence, spheres of influence. Some of us have big companies, some of us have small companies, some of us have just our family that we're involved with. We can help be generous with our influence. And then generosity of time. That's a big one. You guys have this huge event coming up in June where you're looking to have 8,000 hours of giving of your time to help serve the local community here. Big, big way to be generous. And then generosity of attention. Oh, my word. This one is wrecked me. I wish I only had 6 ways to live generously, because this one, I'm just not doing a good job at it. You know, the other day, I was at this little gathering, and I was having this conversation with this person, and my eyes kept drifting over their shoulder to somebody else that I wanted to catch up with. I know none of you have ever done this, but it was like, and I kept thinking, I could feel that person feel my lack of being generous. And I'm like, what a ding-a-ling. Here I'm talking about this, and I'm doing it. And then I go to dinner that night with my wife, and we're on a date, and I'm looking around the restaurant, and I'm like, look at all these people that are paying a lot of money to be at dinner to go with their cell phone. And then I realized I was looking at mine. And I'm like, I have this 5 or 6 ounce piece of plastic and glass and technology in my pocket. It's like the anti-generosity attention thing. And yet, can we all not stop and think for a minute of the times that we have felt someone being fully present with us? Boy, I think that's a powerful way of being generous. So I'm a recovering person in that area for sure. But I would just say, you know, be aware of that one. And then the idea of sharing our stuff. Sometimes we have things that we don't even realize would be helpful for someone else to share. And we all have our different ideas of what's appropriate to share. But, you know, just saying. One time this guy says to me, well, I got a new car. My neighbor came over and he wanted to borrow my other car, but I was trying to sell it. And they're like, you know, what if he scratched it? And I'm like, well, whose car is it? Oh, that's not fair. I know it's all God's. So anyway, we know we had these ideas of what we share and how we can help other people. So the first thing I'll share with you is the idea of awareness. So when I will get my antenna working, like Grandpa was always encouraging me to get my antenna working. My son told me the other day, Dad, you need to explain to people under 30 what an antenna is. But you guys know the idea. It's, hey, I'm looking, I'm listening for ways to be generous in one of these 7 ways. So I'll take you to a passage in Galatians. I'll read it here. Galatians 6. Paul says, therefore, as we have opportunity, let us do good to all people, especially those who belong to the family of believers. You know, we get to give. For our family, I read this newspaper article about a Sudanese father and son who were firebombed out of their village. They lost friends. They lost family. And as I read further, I realized that the dad had a bike. That's how he got to work. And the son had a bike, and that was his toy. And that was basically their earthly possessions. They had ended up in Michigan. And as I read further, I realized that someone had stolen their bikes. And I'm like, that's terrible. So I said to my kids, because I read the article out loud, what should we do? And they're like, we got to go get them bikes. And I'm like, you're right. We got to go get them bikes. So we jumped in our van, went to the bike store, loaded them in the back of the van. And this is probably where I should tell you a little bit about my marriage. I'm the ready, fire, aim, activator guy, and my wife's the planner. So as we rolled up to that first intersections with 2 new bikes in the back of the van, she looks over and says, where do they live? Well, of course they don't put the address in the newspaper. So we spent 4 hours all over our city looking for these people, but we found them. And when we did, all the dad could say is, I like bike, as he's driving across the street. And we got in the car, and that day my wife was like, you know, we had our antenna working. You know what your grandpa taught you? You know, it came our way. I think God had an assignment for us, and I think God has an assignment for all of us to become aware and help other people. And I must have told my buddy Scott this I like bike story, because one day he texted me, I like cavities. I'm like, what are you talking about? I knew he wasn't a dentist, and I'm clearly not one. And he says, well, you know, I was at the dentist's office and I overheard a single mom say $926. I can't do it. Can I make payments? And he said, you know me, Brad, like I'm introverted. I don't even know if I like people. But he's like, I kept hearing I like bike in my head. So I jumped up and I went up to her and I said, ma'am, would you forgive me? Would you forgive me for eavesdropping? I just want to take care of that for you. And he handed his credit card to the cashier. When I'm with Dave Ramsey, I say debit card. He likes that. And he said tears rolled down her face. He said, I thought about that passage in Galatians where we bear each other's burdens. But he said, I don't think I would have done it if it wasn't that crazy bike story, because you gave me an idea of looking and listening outside of, you know, other areas of my life. Awareness. Get that antenna working. We get to give. Second thing is the idea of action. There's a passage in Proverbs. Love this passage. A generous person will prosper. Whoever refreshes others will be refreshed. I have a friend who's old. Now, I say old because he's 104. And he decided in the 60s to start giving half of his money away and see what would happen. So when we talk about these benefits of giving, the first benefit that I would tell you is the idea of laying up for yourself treasure in heaven, sending it ahead. And he always says, well, I just give it to the bank account of heaven. And I love that picture. You know, you drive down the streets here, you see bank account of Albuquerque. You don't really see bank account of heaven. But he said, it's really nice because all the money I've ever given, I never have to worry about it going down in value. I don't have to check it. I don't have to go meet with that investment advisor. I've sent it ahead. And I just love that picture, how he does that. And I think the second benefit is the idea of health. And this isn't I give to get healthy, but my friend Stephen Post wrote this book, Why Good Things Happen to Good People. And they spent millions of dollars through a gift from the Templeton Foundation to figure out what's the connection with generosity and health. And they realized that people that are three times a week generous in some of these ways we talked about, they live 10 years longer, they take half the medicine, and that's just scratching the surface of the benefits. It's really quite outstanding thing to think about.
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6: And then the third benefit, of course, there's many, but I just, for this morning's time's sake, third one is the idea of relationships. You know, have you ever said something like this? Oh, you've got to meet so-and-so. They're the sweetest couple. They're so stingy. We love them. And what happens is you need to go out to dinner with them because it's a great experience. Because what happens is you sit there and it's uncomfortable the whole time because they're thinking, am I going to have to pay? And they probably brought you to a place already that the prices aren't so high. And then when the check comes, you know, they just kind of look at it and it gets really weird. And, you know, have you ever done that about anybody? No, you've never done that. But you often will say, you know, you got to meet so-and-so. They are so generous. They're so kind. Oh, she's always serving. You know, he does this. Oh, that's how it goes. And you find that you're drawn to generous people. So when you're generous, you find that your relationships in life are better. And because we're created for relationship with God and others, that all makes sense. We're made in his image. So the idea of benefit of relationship. Our family, we love to regularly give, and we've made the decision to give first, and that's, you know, important to us. And it's so important that I'm going to tell you one of my most embarrassing stories around not being generous for a season. And it was my wife thought I was regularly giving to our church, and I thought she was regularly giving to our church. And so, you know what happens when that happens? No giving to church. So one day we're like, oops, missed on that one. So we did that online deal where you can kind of sign up and put your checking account number in it. And it's just helped us knowing we regularly give that way as a beginning place. And so if that works for you, and my silly story here, I'm supposed to be the giving guy, and I whiffed on that one for a period of time. But you know what? God's not about a duty on this. We get to give. He loves us. He wants us to experience joy in giving, and it's good for us when we give. We also created like an emergency giving fund, we call it in our family, where we just made some spending decisions so there'd be a little bit of money left over that we could go do crazy adventures like the bikes. And one day our son came to us and he said, my friend has found out his dad has 2 months to live. And you know, could we do something? And so we made a decision to talk as a family. Just, we can't solve every opportunity, but it gives us a chance to be together, to talk, and then to pray and see how God leads it. And so we decided this is a perfect prepaid Visa card kind of deal, because we're sure they have expenses that we don't know about, so we'll just send that to them. And we did, and sadly, that doctor was right. A couple months later, that man passed away, and a note came to us 3 weeks after he passed away from his wife, and it said, "Dear Brad and Laura, my husband Tom was pacing back and forth in our living room asking God to provide money to put new tires on my car for those Michigan winters before he died and went to heaven. The creator of the universe works through us to be a part of answering prayer. But I would submit we have to have our antenna working, and we have to be looking and listening for those opportunities." And what I didn't tell you is 6 months before this, I went to a doctor's office and found out that I had a rare form of leukemia. And I was told I had 2 years to live without expensive drugs that might work. And my whole life flashed before my eyes. And I would suspect that you've had your life flash before your eyes. And if you haven't, you will. And in those moments, it's a chance to go to, where's my hope? And my hope's in the Lord. And yet, I'm still on this earth, and I have a young family to take care of. And so I started thinking, who's going to take care of them? And who's going to walk my daughter down the aisle? And fear begins to kind of wash over you. And I thought back to that tire story, and I thought, had we not made that early decision to want to aim at living generously, I think I would have chickened out out of just fear. And yet, through that gift, I think there was healing, because I was able to be focused on someone else's situation and not my own. And then we get to bring these seven ways with us when the storms of life hit and the clouds of life are over us. And so, you know, for me, that's looks a lot like driving up to UCLA, Ronald Reagan Medical Center. I live in Southern California now. And so you go up there and they take all this blood and money from you. And one day this lady, her name's Joy, and she's having a bad day. And I'm like, not only, okay, have you ever noticed some people have the wrong name for the job? I mean, Joy, she's taking blood all day from people, poking people, and she's in a bad mood. And then I wander down the hallway and I have to see my doctor, and he's a piece of work. And that's generous with my words. I mean, this guy knows everything. Just ask him. And we're talking about, my situation. And he says, what are you thinking about? And I said, I'm trusting God for a miracle that he's going to heal me. He goes, I like your shoes. We went from miracles to shoes. And then he's talking about the buckle. I wore them for you today. And then he goes to the stitching. And I'm like, now it's just weird. This is crazy. So I said, what are yours, like size 10? Oh, you think you're so smart. They're 9.5. And I'm like, you're so dumb. You just gave me the answer. So I go to Nordstrom Rack. So I'm like, I'm going to go back to there. So I went back and I found a pair of 9.5. So I bought them for him. I went back to my house and I wrote this note out. I said, dear Doc, thank you for using your God-given gifts to help a guy like me stay around a little longer. And then I think Jesus is okay with this second part. It's a little snarky, but I will find out. I said, these will help you be one step more like me. And then he calls me up. He's like, I read your book. You're crazy. You think a generous world is a better world for all of us. And I said, I do. You're crazy. How many of you believe a generous world is a better world for all of us, right? Absolutely. Yeah. We're all in this together. So we get to bring the generous life to these situations. And I don't get it right every time. Some days I'm up there and I'm feeling sorry for myself. But you know what? I'm better when I'm generous. And I think we all can step in these areas. So when I think about impact, I also think about our own family. And I have my 17-year-old son with me today. He's going on 27, so it makes an interesting parenting challenge. I asked him to share some thoughts. So would you welcome Drew Formsma?
4: Hello, Calvary.
6: Woo!
4: It is good to be here. Today I want to share with you what it's been like for me being around the generosity conversation and what it's been like being in a family that embraces it and the impact it's had on my friends. I'll take you back. I was in the back of the bus headed to golf one day, and my friends were starting to poke fun at this kid that had a disability. And I sat there and didn't say anything. And I got off the bus that day and saw it disappear in the distance. And I thought to myself, man, that was a missed opportunity. I should have stuck up for him and should have said something. Fast forward 2 months. It was my first day of high school, and all these thoughts are going through my head. Am I going to make friends? Are there any cute girls? Am I going to get good grades? And then the thought of that kid came into my mind. And I felt like God put him on my heart and said, look out for someone like that. In high school, change your ways. Instead of looking to your own needs, look to the people around you. Take the spotlight off of Drew and onto the people that are all around you. And I thought, man, I can do this. And so I'm like, okay, God, I'm ready. And so I'm looking around, and this kid right next to me, about

0: way Tim was, and my friend was walking from the other direction. And my friend put out his hand and said, "Hey, Tim, have a great day." I realized my one decision to take the focus off of me and use my generous influence. We all have spheres of influence, even at high school. I was able to be generous with my time and influence towards him. And I believe we all have someone in our lives like Tim, and we've all felt like Tim. I have parents and grandparents come up to me after speaking many times and ask, "Drew, how do I bring this conversation into my kids' lives? It's hard to connect with them. What do I do?" So I was like, "Okay, you asked. I'll come up with an acronym." So I came up with the acronym, ME, Model, Encourage, Engage. When we model generosity to our kids, they'll follow. I followed in my parents' footsteps. My dad followed in his grandpa's footsteps. I believe that when those seeds are planted, they're there forever. And then encourage. Encourage your kids to give. But don't force it. That gets gross. Trust me. Don't go there. Show them why you give and where you give, and show them ways they can give. And then engage. Engage in this conversation. Around the dinner table, share your stories. A story is so powerful. It is what motivates us into action. I had a kid come up to me at school. He's like, "Drew, I don't even know what generosity means." And I'm like, "I got some work to do. My generation doesn't even understand. And if they have any idea, they think it's just about money." But as we've learned today, it's seven ways every day that we can step into. And we get to step in or step out. But we can become aware and step into it. And we all can do this. And I believe that when we start doing this when we're young, that decision won't have to be made. We already made it when we were younger, and we'll be living this all our lives. Thank you.
1: Okay. Thanks, buddy. Yeah. Good job. Oh, that's fun. So I kind of forget about, you know, finishing that health story. So I still take chemotherapy. I'm still believing for a miracle. We have our hope in the Lord, and I think we're in many ways in this together. So, you know, the devil wants to knock me out, but I'm not getting knocked out. We're going to keep on proclaiming this message. Yeah.
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3: John, let me just close by saying thanks to Brad and his son, Drew, for letting us share this message today. 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
6: 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But one of our states actually had a king over 100 years later. I'll tell you that story after this important message.
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6: In our U.S. history classes, we're taught that the last king over America was England's King George III in 1776. But our 50th state, Hawaii, has a different story to tell. In 1882, they still had a king. In fact, he built a royal palace on the Oahu Island, and it still stands there today. By the way, wonder what the first Americans thought of the idea of an earthly king over our United States? It was a big no, not interested. The battle cry of the fighting colonists? No king in America, but King Jesus. I agree. I'm Jerry Stewart, and that was One Moment in America.
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0: Over the past couple of episodes, we've seen Eugene run himself ragged trying to work things out with Katrina. Often in our lives, we try to rush ahead because of our feelings or plans. But God wants us to slow down and wait for Him to reveal to us what we should do. Like we saw with Eugene, the consequence for not slowing down and seeking God can be heartbreaking. When you feel impatient or want to take situations into your own hands, stop and read Psalm 27. There the psalmist says, "Your face, Lord, do I seek," and later asks God, "Teach me your way, O Lord, and lead me." The Bible shows again and again that being patient and leaving our lives in God's hands is a sign of spiritual maturity. You know, I'd love to hear what you think about this latest turn in Eugene's relationship with Katrina. Why don't you write to me? Our address is Adventures in Odyssey, Colorado Springs, Colorado, 80995. Or in Canada, write to Box 9800, Vancouver, BC, B6B4G3. And when you do, ask how you can get your own copy of today's episode. It's called The Right Choice. 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Our production engineer was Todd Bastide. Music by John Campbell. And I'm Chris, hoping you'll join us again next time for more Adventures in Odyssey.
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6: In our KCIS Seattle area forecast, partly cloudy this evening, then becoming mostly cloudy tomorrow with a slight chance of rain in the afternoon, increasing tomorrow night, showers Friday with a slight chance of thunderstorms, mostly sunny on Saturday and partly sunny Sunday. Our lows tonight, the mid-40s to lower 50s, highs tomorrow, the low to mid-60s, near 60 on Friday, and low to mid-60s Saturday and Sunday.
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9: Hi, this is Robert Jeffress, and I'm glad to study God's Word with you every day on this Bible teaching program. 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
10: 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But first, let's take a moment to hear some important ministry updates.
9: Thanks, David, and welcome to Pathway to Victory. Pause with me for just a moment and think about someone in your life who has lost their way. Perhaps you have a son or daughter who's drifted from their Christian heritage. Maybe your prodigal is far from home. They're leading a lifestyle that's diametrically opposed to the way you raised them, and you're praying that God will restore them. Well, today we'll discover how Jesus loves your wayward son or daughter, and he's relentlessly pursuing their heart. But just before we get started, I'm hoping you'll take advantage of an exclusive book from Pathway to Victory. This one is brand new and comes from my pen. When I saw my 70th birthday coming, I thought I would offer this to you. It's called Seven Lessons from My 70 Years. 70 years is a long time. And over the years, God has taught me more than I could ever put into a single book. But I've distilled it down to seven lessons that rise above the rest. The ones I'd want to hand down to my own children and grandchildren. This hardcover book reads more like a journal with honest reflections and a few cherished photographs. All right, it's time to turn our attention to the study of God's Word. During the next half hour, we'll be looking at a passage that reveals the tender heart of God towards those who have lost their way. I titled today's message, The Value of Lost Things. I lose things. Important things all of the time. I come by that bad habit naturally. You remember the saying, a place for everything and everything in its place? I never heard that once growing up from my parents. They were losing things all the time. I remember as a little kid hearing them yell across the room to one another, have you seen my keys? Have you seen my checkbook? Where's the remote control? You know, they were losing things constantly, and they passed that disease on to me. And unfortunately, I've passed it on to my two daughters as well. You know, one of the things I'm losing all of the time is my Mont Blanc pen. Now, this pen is very important to me, not just because it costs a lot of money, but it has sentimental value. A deacon in another church gave this to me 25 years ago. But as important as it is to me, I'm always losing it. Amy knows. I mean, even this morning, I knew I was going to use this pen. I couldn't find it anywhere. I looked in all my drawers. I looked in all of my soup. Finally, I found this pen. What was my attitude when I found this pen? Did I look at it and say, you disgusting little pen, if you're going to wander away like that, I don't want to have anything to do with you, and throw it away? No, I searched for it, and when I found it, I rejoiced. You know, lost things have value, and that's true of God as well. What is God's attitude towards sinners? God doesn't hate sinners. God loves sinners. He searches for them, and he rejoices when he finds them. Lost people are of great value to God. And to underscore that truth, Jesus told not one, but three different stories to emphasize that truth. And we're going to look at them today in Luke chapter 15. If you have your Bibles, turn to Luke 15 as we talk about the value of lost things. Now, the occasion of this parable, or these parables, is very important to understand. Jesus didn't just wake up one day and say, you know what, I think I'm going to tell some stories today. Now, there is a context to the stories, and we find the context in verses 1 and 2. Now, all the tax gatherers and the sinners were coming near Jesus to listen to him. And both the Pharisees and the scribes began to grumble, saying, this man receives sinners, and he eats with them. Now remember, the tax gatherers, they were the scum of society to the religious establishment. Tax gatherers were Jews who had sold out to the Roman government and collected taxes for the government to support the oppressive Roman government. The sinners were Gentiles who had become involved in debauched living. How do the Pharisees respond? They begin to grumble, saying, this man receives sinners and he eats with them. You know what they were really saying? They were saying, this guy is a fraud. This guy who claims to be the Son of God, he can't be the Messiah.
11: because of the way he deals with sinners. We know that God hates sinners, and he does everything he can to keep them out of heaven. So this can't be the Son of God. But what they meant as a criticism, Jesus took as the supreme compliment. He loved to be known as the friend of sinners. That was in keeping of his mission. He said in Luke 19:10, my mission is to seek and to save those who are lost. And so to prove that point, that God doesn't hate sinners, God loves sinners, he tells these three parables. Verse 4, he says, what man among you, if he has 100 sheep and he's lost one of them, does not leave the 99 in the open pasture and go after the one which is lost until he finds it? Verse 5, and when he has found it, he lays it on his shoulders rejoicing. And when he comes home, he calls together his friends and neighbors, saying to them, rejoice with me, for I have found my sheep which was lost. I tell you that in the same way, there will be more joy in heaven over one sinner who repents than over 99 righteous persons. If they had quotation marks back then, that's what they would have put around it. Luke said 99 so-called righteous persons who feel like they need no repentance. You know what sets off the fireworks in heaven? What gets God excited? It's not some legalist who checks off his to-do list of things he has to do to please God. No. What causes heaven to explode in joy is that prostitute who kneels at the feet of Jesus, weeping and repenting and asking for forgiveness. It's that thief on the cross who says, Lord, would you remember me when you come into your kingdom? That's what causes heaven to rejoice. Verse 8, or what woman, if she has 10 silver coins and loses one coin, does not light a lamp and sweep the house and search carefully until she finds it? And when she has found it, she calls together her friends and neighbors, saying, rejoice with me, for I have found the coin which I had lost. In the same way, I tell you, there is joy in the presence of the angels of God over one sinner who repents. And in the final story, Jesus tells a story about a father who has two sons. One rebels, but when he comes home, what's the father's attitude? Does he slam the door shut in the boy's face and say, you're dead to me? No! He rejoices when the son comes home. So it is with God. I want you to notice two truths about all three of these parables. First of all three of these parables remind us of the value of lost things. All three of these items that were lost have great value. The sheep is valuable, the coin is valuable, and certainly the son is valuable. The second truth we see in all three of these stories is the activity of a caring God. These three stories remind us that God is actively looking for us, even when we are lost. It's the shepherd who takes the initiative in looking for the sheep. It's the woman who searches for the coin. And, as we'll see in a moment, it is the father who is scanning the horizon, waiting for the son's return. Both of these truths, the value of lost things, the activity of a caring God, both of these truths were lost on the Pharisees. They didn't believe lost people had value to God. God hates lost people. They are scum. They're worthless. Jesus said, no, you got it wrong. God loves lost people. He searches for them and he rejoices when he finds them. And to underscore that truth, he tells this climactic story, the story of the lost son. The story we often call the story of the prodigal son. I want you to notice that Jesus tells the story in four acts. Look at verse 11. And Jesus said, a certain man had two sons. That's important. Two sons. Look at verse 12. And when the younger of them said to his father, Father, give me the share of the estate that falls to me. And the father divided his wealth between them. Gary Enrig says, this demand from the younger son must have come like a dagger into his father's heart. The father apparently pled with the son. Verse 13 says, and not many days later, the younger son gathered everything together, and he went on a journey into a distant country. And there he squandered his estate with loose living. Verse 14, now when he had spent everything. Hear me today. If you live apart from God long enough, it will cost you everything. Everything that is of value to you. Now, when he had spent everything, a severe famine occurred in that country, and he began to be in need. He found himself all alone with no resources whatsoever. So what did he do? Verse 15, he went and he attached himself out to one of the citizens of that country. And he sent the son into his fields to feed the swine. And he was so hungry, verse 16, he was longing to fill his stomach with the pods that the swine were eating. And no one was giving anything to him. Now notice the steps that led to the return of the son. Verse 17, but when he had come to his senses. You know what that implies? The boy was out of his mind. And he said, how many of my father's hired men have more than enough bread, but I am dying here with hunger? My father's servants are living better than I am. What am I doing in this pig pen feeding the swine? Verse 18. He resolved, this is what I'm going to do. I will get up and I will go to my father and I will say to him, Father, I have sinned against heaven and in your sight. I'm no longer worthy to be called your son. Make me as one of your hired men. He wrote out his speech. And for the next several days, he rehearsed them to the pigs in the pig pen. Then finally, verse 20 says, and he got up and he came home to his father. The son took the first step back toward his father. But you know what really matters in this story? It's not the return of the son. It's the response of the father. What really matters to you and me is if we do take that step back toward God, how is God going to respond? Look at what happens in verse 20. But while the son was still a long way off, his father saw him. Have you ever wondered, how is that possible? How does it happen that on the day that the son decides to return, his father just happens to see him? I'll tell you why. Because that's all the father could think about when his son left home. So every morning, the father would get up and he would think to himself, perhaps today is the day. And all he would do is stand on that front porch, scanning the horizon for any sign of his son. He looks out, and on the horizon, he sees a tiny dot. As that dot starts moving toward him and gets larger and larger, he recognizes the outline. It's his son. It's his son walking toward home. And the father lifts up his robe, and he begins running as fast as he can to meet his son. And when he came to the son, he embraced him and began to kiss him. And the son thought, now here's the time. And he begins his speech. Father, I have sinned in your sight and in the sight of heaven. And the father cuts him off. He doesn't need to hear any speech. All he needed to hear were the words, I am sorry. And notice what the father says. Father says quickly to his servants, bring out the best robe, the festival robe, and put it on my son. And put a ring on his hand, the signet ring that showed the authority of the father, and sandals on his feet, and bring the fattened calf, kill it, and let us eat and be merry. For this son of mine was dead and has come to life again. He was lost and he has been found. And they begin to be merry. Now that would have been a good place to end the story. But the story doesn't end there. Because remember, if the son represents the sinner who comes back to God, the father represents the God who welcomes him home. The older brother represents the Pharisees. Remember, this story was told for the benefit of the Pharisees. The Pharisees didn't rejoice when sinners come to God. They hated it. And you see that in the reaction of the older brother. Look at verse 25. Now his older son was in the field. And when he came and approached the house, he heard music and dancing. And he summoned one of the servants and began inquiring what these things could be. And he said to him, your brother has come, and your father has killed the fattened calf because he has received him back safe and sound. But the older brother became angry and was not willing to go in. Verse 28, so the father leaves the celebration and he goes outside to talk to his older son. And he begins to entreat him, to beg him. He says, son, I've not mistreated you. You have 2/3 of my estate. I love you as well. But the son was not moved. Look at his complaint. Verse 29, but he answered and said to his father, look, for so many years I have been serving you, and I've never neglected a command of yours, and yet you have never given me a kid, a fattened calf, that I might be merry with my friends. And when this son of yours came, who has devoured your wealth with harlots, you killed the fattened calf for him. Now I think, if we're all honest for just a moment this morning, we have to say we're somewhat sympathetic with the older son. Don't you feel a little bit sympathetic with him? Loyal, hardworking, never caused his dad a day of trouble. And yet, here's this boy, younger son, who devours a third of the estate. He shames the family's name. And then he comes back and he's received with open arms. There's something not right about that. You know why we sympathize with the older son? Because we see ourselves as the older son in our relationship with God. We think of ourselves as good people, obedient to our Heavenly Father, been there with Him from the beginning. And yet you're going to tell me that some immoral sinner out here who squanders his life doing whatever he wants to at the last moment, he's welcomed into heaven because he asked Jesus to forgive him? No, that really doesn't seem fair. See, that's how the Pharisees felt. They didn't love sinners. They hated sinners. In fact, Luke 18:9 says, they trusted in themselves that they were righteous, and they viewed others with contempt. They imagined themselves to be much holier than they really are. You know, we have our own Pharisees in the religious world today. They think they are spiritual giants, but in fact, they are simply smug, self-righteous little snots in the eyes of God. God hates that. He absolutely hates that. If you want to know what the heart of God is, it's not to hate sinners. It is to love them. It's to pray for them and rejoice when they come to God. That is the heart of the Heavenly Father. The Pharisees didn't get that. Look at verse 31. The father said to him, my child, you have always been with me, and all that is mine is yours. But we had to be merry and rejoice, for this brother of yours was dead and has begun to live, and was lost and has been found. How does the story end? We don't know. The curtain comes down, the lights go out. We don't know if the older son ever came into the father's house or not. You know why Jesus doesn't tell us? Because at that point, it was still an open question. Would the Pharisees repent and recognize their need for forgiveness, just like the tax gatherers and sinners, or would they remain outside the father's house? These parables, especially the last one, have two applications. One, to those of you who are prodigals. Maybe I'm speaking to some of you right now. You feel like there's a giant gulf between you and God. You think, God would never let me into heaven. I could never become a Christian because, Pastor, you just don't know what I've done. Listen to me. God doesn't hate you. He loves you. And the reason he loves you so much is because he wants you to be in heaven with him forever. And that's why he sent his son, Jesus, to die for you. Jesus didn't come and die for your goodness. He came and died for your badness and my badness. But there's a second application to the older brothers who may be listening to this message. Perhaps you see yourself as a good, moral, religious person. And you find yourself looking down with contempt on people you consider to be sinners. Thank God I'm not like them. Thank God I'm not a drug dealer. I'm not an adulterer. I'm not a child molester. I'm a good person. Thank God I'm not like them. And frankly, it kind of makes you a little nauseated when you see somebody who was a sinner claiming to come to God in faith. You view that with suspicion. How could that person ever be saved? Listen, if that's your attitude, you are just as far outside the Father's house as the most vile sinner is. These stories are for any of you who are living outside the Father's house right now. Maybe you're outside God's house because of blatant sin in your life. Maybe you're away from the Father because of a sense of self-righteousness. But whatever the reason, God's message to you is the same. Come home. Come home to the Father himself.

0: loves him more than you ever could. And that's what God has done since the very beginning of time, isn't it? He reaches out to take our hand, and he guides us home to the Father who loves us. For 3 decades, this ministry has delivered this comforting message with compassion and conviction. And by God's grace, we intend to keep standing with you and countless millions around the world. 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
1: 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I'm David J. Mullins. When Jesus ascended into heaven, the disciples assumed that Jesus would return shortly after. But 2,000 years later, we're still waiting for Jesus to appear. 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That's Thursday on Pathway to Victory. 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What if your next vacation changed the way you read your Bible forever?
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0: Thanks for joining us again on the Wisdom Journey with Bible teacher Stephen Davey. Today we arrive at Luke chapter 17. On the road toward Jerusalem, Jesus meets 10 men. They're suffering from a dreaded and isolating disease. All 10 cry out to him for mercy, and all 10 are healed as they walk away. But one of them does something the others don't. So, open your Bible as we join Stephen right now.
1: At this point in our chronological study through the four Gospels and the life and ministry of Jesus Christ, the Lord is now only a few weeks away from his arrest and crucifixion, and he knows this. Now, just a few days earlier, the Lord miraculously raises Lazarus from the dead, and this took place in a village called Bethany. They're on the eastern slope of the Mount of Olives. It's only a couple of miles away from Jerusalem. The raising of Lazarus, as amazing as it was, only hardens the resolve of the Jewish leaders to kill Jesus whenever they can get a chance. In fact, the Gospel of John records for us that the religious leaders, including the chief priests, made plans to put Lazarus to death as well. The Bible says, because on account of him, that is Lazarus, many of the Jews were going away and believing in Jesus. That's John chapter 12, verses 10 and 11. I mean, think about it. What do you do with the resurrection evidence of Lazarus, who's now, you know, walking around the neighborhood? Well, you try to put him to death so he can't testify to the power of Christ. How's that for hardness?

hardness of heart. So now the religious leaders are hoping to kill both Lazarus and Jesus. But Jesus is in full control of his destiny. No matter what the religious leaders are planning to do, he still has some work to do. And part of that work includes further training of his 12 disciples. So with that, we're back in John chapter 11 and verse 54, where we're told that following the resurrection of Lazarus, Jesus therefore no longer walked openly among the Jewish leaders, but went from there to the region near the wilderness to a town called Ephraim, and there he stayed with his disciples. Now Ephraim was about 14 miles north of Jerusalem. It was near the wilderness region. It was secluded enough to keep the crowds away, at least for a little while. Now, if you go back to Luke in chapter 17, here in verse 11, you read, on the way to Jerusalem, he was passing along between Samaria and Galilee. So apparently, after a little while, there in Ephraim, Jesus and the disciples are now traveling just a little farther north. Now, the ultimate goal of their journey is Jerusalem to the south. So it's possible here that Jesus planned to join with some supporters, maybe meet some of the family members from Galilee who would soon be making their pilgrimage to Jerusalem for the Passover. Now, Luke tells us that they enter a village. They're confronted by 10 lepers. Verse 13 tells us the lepers were crying out, Jesus, Master, have mercy on us. But Jesus' response here is interesting to me. He doesn't immediately heal them. In fact, he says here in verse 14, go and show yourselves to the priests. Now, this is what a person who was cured of leprosy was supposed to do. The priest would examine the person to determine that he was cured and could re-enter normal life and worship. Now, get this. They're not healed yet. Jesus is effectively telling them to take a step of faith and literally start heading over to the local priest. The Bible actually says here in verse 14, and as they went, they were cleansed. Only after this step of faith was taken were they healed. Now, what exactly were they suffering from? One author pointed out that leprosy appeared in two forms in New Testament times. One affected the nerves and the other affected the skin. It seems to be the latter here, which is the type of leprosy most often spoken of in the Bible. Now, whenever this kind of leprosy appears, swelling affects the face, the legs, and the feet. The skin becomes dry and scaly. Ulcers occur and often spread that causes disfigurement. So get this picture here. These men believe Jesus can cure them. All 10 are healed as they're walking over to the village priest. And as they're walking, they're noticing that their bodies feel differently. Perhaps they removed some of the rags from skin ulcers, and maybe they watched as the ulcers disappeared. They see and feel something miraculous is happening to them. So can you imagine the joy as these lepers are discarding their filthy rags and now without any pain in their once swollen joints, they now begin to pick up the pace. They can walk without pain. Maybe they begin to run. But now we read here in verse 15, then one of them, when he saw that he was healed, turned back, praising God with a loud voice. He fell on his face at Jesus' feet, giving him thanks. Obviously, this man knew the seriousness of his condition. He knew he was helpless. He recognized that Jesus had healed him. He recognized the Lord's grace in all of this, that Jesus didn't have to do this. And he could offer Jesus nothing but gratitude and praise. Now, Luke adds this rather significant note here in verse 16. He was a Samaritan. This implies that the other 9 were Jewish. Jesus says here in verse 18, was no one found to return and give praise to God except this foreigner?
the Greek word Jesus uses for foreigner, alagenes, was typically used to describe pagan idolaters who were unable to enter the temple precinct to worship God, frankly, even if they wanted to. So Jesus is setting up a rather ironic contrast here between this one grateful Samaritan and these ungrateful Jewish lepers. And they were all healed, but the Samaritan alone voices any kind of acknowledgement, any kind of gratitude for the mighty work of Jesus. Let me ask you something. Has God done something for you? Well, if you're a believer, he certainly has. Romans chapter 5, verse 8 says, God shows his love for us in that while we're still sinners, Christ died for us. We're corrupt. We have a terminal case of sin. We have nothing to offer God but rags and the disfigurement of our sin and guilt. So when's the last time we thanked God for his work in curing our sin problem by his grace alone? And let me tell you, if you're a follower of God, you ought to follow this Samaritan's example and be different. And let me tell you, if you're thankful to Jesus right now, you're different. If you're grateful for what God is doing in your life right now, you're different. We ought to recognize that God has worked and that God is working in our lives. And for that, we owe him our gratitude. You know, when you read this account, you come to the conclusion that this was one very noisy, one very vocal leper. He's now shouting out to the people in this village what God has just done for him. God has worked in his life, and he's not about to keep it to himself. The other nine, well, they apparently don't care about Jesus. They're focused only on their healing. And I got to tell you, the majority of people, even Christians, we can act the same way today. We focus on what God gives us rather than on God himself. Well, this healed leper gets the point. He realizes that everything he is and everything he will be is due to Jesus working in his life, and therefore he glorifies God and gives thanks to him. This reminds me of what the psalmist said in Psalm 30, verses 10 to 12. Hear, O Lord, and be merciful to me. O Lord, be my helper. You have turned for me my mourning into dancing. You've loosed my sackcloth and clothed me with gladness, that my glory may sing your praise and not be silent. O Lord, my God, I will give thanks to you forever. That's what's happening here. You have one man who comes back to Jesus and does the only thing he can do in adoration. He kneels down before the Lord and gives glory to God. Now, if we're like this leper here, we're going to recognize that God has worked in our lives and that God is continually at work in our lives. And we're going to thank him for what he does. But I want to point out an important principle here. I don't want to miss this. Here it is. Expressing gratitude for a blessing just might lead to a greater blessing in life. And for this leper here, well, it's a blessing that's going to last forever. Listen here to verse 19. This is what Jesus says to this man when he comes back and falls at his feet to praise God. Jesus says, "Rise and go your way. Your faith has made you well." Literally translated, your faith has saved you. You see, out of gratitude for what Jesus did for him physically, the healed man comes back to thank Jesus and praise God and discovers that Jesus has the ability to heal him spiritually. Jesus affirms this man's faith and gratitude by effectively saying to him, "You are now saved forever." This goes way beyond physical healing. This man is now healed spiritually for all of eternity. Well, until our next wisdom journey, beloved, may the grace of the Lord Jesus Christ and the love of God and the fellowship of the Holy Spirit be with you all. Amen.

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6: Where were you in 1978? I was 3 years old, so I was probably watching Sesame Street or riding my big wheel. Well, at that same time, Steve was giving a sermon called Thank God I'm Free, a sermon we're listening to this week. Yesterday, Steve explained who Jesus was talking to here in John 8. He also gave a powerful story about people who want to be saved but not obedient. Yikes. He also touched on the freeing idea of not needing to defend the indefensible. This is a busy day. Most of all, he talked about freedom, and we'll continue that subject today. And the sermon is brought to you by The Vault Project at keylife.org/vault. The Vault is our ongoing effort to rescue and preserve vintage sermons from Steve by digitizing old tapes and reel-to-reels. 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More about The Vault later, but for now, let's go back to 1978. 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
7: Frank Sinatra smiles over the rubble of his own life and sings, I did it my way. And a string of divorced wives, shattered friends, and confused children say, right on, buddy, you did it bad, but you did it your way. And on the newest bestseller list, Dwyer makes it big again with his bestseller, Pulling Your Own Strings. Trouble is that the strings are connected wrong. And with Kris Kristofferson, the haunting melody rings true. Freedom is just another word for nothing left to do. Frankie Schaefer, who is the son of Francis Schaefer, speaks to the dilemma of our time as he gives a new translation of the 23rd Psalm. It reads this way. First they began, I am my shepherd. Then sheep are my shepherd. Then everything is my shepherd. And finally, nothing is my shepherd. In our text for this morning, Jesus talks about freedom. And you might be surprised at some of the things that he has to say about freedom. If you've ever been to an educational institution of higher learning, you have probably seen in one of the buildings in that institution a sign that reflects the words of Jesus, and you will know the truth, and the truth will make you free. As is usual, the world has taken the words of Jesus out of context and applied them in a wrong way. This morning, we're going to put them back into context and see exactly what he was saying. The first thing you ought to notice about the text is that Jesus says that freedom, the freedom that he gives, is born only in obedience. Look at the 31st verse. Jesus then said to the Jews, and you ought to read that Judeans, who had believed in him, if you continue in my word, you are truly my disciples, and you will know the truth, and the truth will make you free. What does it mean to continue in my word? It means simply to do what I say to do. So what's Jesus saying? Jesus is saying, if you really want to be free, then don't do your own thing, do my thing. Some of you probably don't know this, but I could have been another Bill Schaefer. I took piano lessons for a number of years and had a number of teachers who were concerned that I learned how to play the piano properly. But my problem was that I wanted to be free. I wanted to be free to play ball and to goof off. I didn't want to be bound by the laws of music and practice and discipline. And you see what happens. I can play chopsticks nowadays. I lost a significant freedom in my life. Life is like that. During the 60s, I used to walk down Boston Common, and those were the days of the flower children, and the flower children were blooming all over the place. Everywhere you turned, some child was talking about the freedom from all restraint that they wanted. And I walked down Boston Common, especially toward the end of the 60s, and watched kids that were simply spaced out. And some of them, ladies and gentlemen, are just little children, and they were bound. And enslaved and in chains and miserable and empty and lonely. Nobody told them the truth. Freedom's not something you go after and get. Freedom is something that's a byproduct of something else called responsibility. Tagore, the Nobel Prize poet, has a parable that goes this way. I'm going to read it to you. I have on my table a violin string. It is free to move in any direction I like. If I twist one end, it responds, it is free, but it is not free to sing. So I take it and fix it into my violin. I bind it, and when it is bound, it is free for the first time to sing. There are a number of you here this morning who have bought the world's definition of freedom. You have said, I demand my rights. I demand to do as I please. I want to be free. And right now, as you sit in the chair of this church, you are miserable and bound and enslaved. Somebody lied to you. And it's a lie perpetrated upon the human race that freedom is something you get by going after it. It isn't. Freedom comes, real freedom, from obedience, continuing in the word of Jesus Christ. Secondly, note that freedom given by Christ is not only born in obedience, but it is also expanded by knowledge. Look at the 31st verse. Jesus said, if you continue in my word, you are truly my disciples, and you will know the truth. Now, note the process. You start by obedience, continuing in his word, and that leads to discipleship, and discipleship leads to knowledge of the truth. There's a poster on our bulletin board behind the choir that I just love, and I saw it last night. It reads this way. Faith is walking to the edge of all the light you have and then taking one more step. I love that, but it doesn't say enough. Let me give it to you in the full biblical text. Faith is walking to the edge of all the light you have and taking one more step and discovering that you are bathed in his light. We've said it before, but let me say it again. The world says seeing is believing. The Bible says believing is seeing. One of the great things about being a Bible teacher and keeping notes on the things that you've taught in the past is that you have an opportunity to go back and look at the things that you've taught in the past. The first book that I ever taught was the Gospel of John, and I taught it 7 years ago, and I'd just gotten serious with God. Stayed one verse ahead of that congregation, and sometimes not that far. But it was line upon line and precept upon precept, and yesterday I went back and read some of that teaching. And it was honest, and it was reasonably clear, because I was just repeating what God had said. But I want you to know, over those 7 years, I'm not very wise, but I'm wiser. I don't have a whole lot of knowledge, but I've got more than I had then. And the light, as I acted in obedience to what the Father said, began to dawn in my own heart and in my own life. Romans 6, 12 through 14 says this, let not sin therefore reign in your mortal bodies to make you obey their passions. You know what I'm doing? when you do two sermons on a Sunday morning, you have a tendency to get very loose with it. Because, see, I've already practiced this once, and so I'm going to preach it the second time. And I flip over two or three pages ahead and start reading scripture in another point. So let me give you the third point and then put that scripture from Romans with it. Thirdly, note that freedom is given by Christ, is not only born in obedience, expanded by knowledge, but it is also rewarded by obedience. Look at the 34th verse. Jesus answered them, "Truly, truly, I say to you, everyone who commits sin is a slave to sin." Now that's great, and I want you to listen carefully. Everybody is going to be a slave to something. The only freedom you have from man's standpoint is the freedom to choose your master. If you choose Christ as your master, there is a gift he gives as the master to the slave, and that gift is the gift of obedience. One of the great things about this congregation is that a lot of people here this morning are brand new Christians and are reading their Bibles for the very first time. As you have read through the Bible, if you're a brand new Christian, let me tell you one of the things that I bet has happened to you. As you've thumbed through the Bible, you've read about the moral law of God and you've said to yourself, it simply won't wash in my life. I'm not that good, I'm not that pure, I'm not that righteous, and I can't make it. Well, if you found that as you've read through the Bible, let me say good for you, because you're on the first step in the right direction. But the beautiful thing is, act in obedience to the truth that you know, and a whole flood of obedience will be your gift. Now, let's look at that Romans passage under this point where it properly ought to be.
6: Thank you, Steve. All this week, we've been enjoying a sermon from Steve called "Thank God I'm Free." Today, we covered that freedom is born in obedience, expanded by knowledge, and rewarded by obedience. We'll wrap up this sermon tomorrow, exploring the idea that the freedom Jesus gives us is defined by sonship and not limited by time. Intrigued? Then be sure to join us again tomorrow. As I have mentioned, this sermon is just one in a 66-part series on the book of John that Steve gave back in 1978. Well, starting in 1978, going into 1979. That is an incredible wealth of teaching, and you can find all of it right now at keylife.org/vault. That's V-A-U-L-T. We also have sermon series on Acts and Philippians. There's a newer one on Hosea. And listen, let's be honest. If you're not ready to dive into a 126 sermon series, that's a real thing we have. Listen, we also have one-off sermons as well. A little something for everybody, man. We have been so blessed by folks contributing to the Vault Project this year. And that generosity is what allows us to digitize these old tapes and reel-to-reels. And in doing that, we like to think that we're preserving them both for us and for future generations who need to know the grace message. If you'd like to hear more classic sermons and join us in that effort, I invite you to check out keylife.org/vault. You're going to find a mini documentary about our preservation process. You even hear a free sample of it. So once again, that's keylife.org/vault. Well, for the last many weeks, you've probably heard us talk about Steve's new book. It's called God's Not Mad at You. And I am happy to mention that the book was released about a week ago. Very excited about that here. You can grab your copy right now at keylife.org/notmadbook. 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We've just released a brand new booklet based on Steve's book that has excerpts from God's Not Mad at You, and it will give you a deeper understanding of the sanctification process and why it takes so long. 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Again, you're going to ask for the absolutely free booklet called God's Not Mad at You. And One last thing before you go. When you give to Key Life, you actually join with us in that ministry. You partner with us. Would you consider doing that? Would you consider supporting us by giving? It's pretty easy. Just charge a gift on your credit card or include a gift in your envelope. 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You know it's right there. And text Key Life to 28950. Again, that's Key Life, one word or two. Doesn't matter. 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
5: Can one sermon really make that much of a difference? I mean, you've probably heard a lot of sermons over the course of your life, right? And I've heard someone say that we probably tend to overestimate the potential effects of one sermon, but underestimate the potential effects of a year's worth or a lifetime's worth of sermons. And that could be true. However, there was a one sermon that, looking back, did make that much of a difference. And in fact, that one sermon is a foundation that's still being built on today. The background, the surprising preacher, and the perspective-shifting content of a life and history-altering sermon is the focus of the conversation next on Discover the Word. Well, hi, and welcome to Discover the Word, Bible Engagement for Life from Our Daily Bread Ministries, in which we invite you to be part of a group of friends who explore topics and passages together that inform the way we read the Scriptures, challenge us as we live our lives as followers of Christ, and point us to discover Jesus, the living Word of God, in the pages of the written Word. And this week, Bill Crowder is leading Elisa Morgan and Daniel Ryan Day and Rasul Berry in a study called The Message of Good News. It's a week worth of conversations about the impact of the resurrection of Jesus that we've been calling Celebrating Easter in September, in which we're tracing that good news from the resurrection of Jesus through the birth of the early church that we find at the beginning of the book of Acts. And so let's keep pushing ahead. Let's turn to Acts chapter 2, where a sermon is a big part of how the good news about Jesus' resurrection is made known.
6: What is the first sermon you can remember hearing, and what made it memorable?
7: I don't think I can remember what the first sermon I heard was. I can remember the first sermon that I gave on a Sunday morning.
6: Okay.
7: And what made it memorable was how both excited and nervous that I was to give that first Sunday sermon, because I had given talks before, but it felt so much more weighty being behind a pulpit on a Sunday.
6: And it is.
8: I remember the same thing, Daniel, in terms of the weightiness. And Haddon Robinson, our dear one, he used to pray, "May the meditations of my heart and the words of my mouth be acceptable in your sight, O Lord," before he preached. And I remember how that brought just a balm to my soul when I had that same responsibility. But my very first sermon I remember was a kid's sermon. And I was in a church where our ministers robed, and so I remember going forward with all the other kids and sitting on the sanctuary steps while the robed minister sat down, and he was telling the story of a sand dollar, because when you crack open a sand dollar, these little bitty shell doves are released, and he was talking about how God broke the life of his son to give new life. And anyway, I just remember that very tactically.
6: Rasul, anything come to mind?
9: The first one I can remember clearly was a message I got from a cassette at a conference called In Search of the Father. And it was reflecting on the yearnings that those, especially those of us like myself who grew up without a dad, have for that, in that kind of father wound, and how God has revealed himself as father and has met that need and filled that void. And so it was very moving, and I still remember the title, I still remember listening to it, and it kind of helped the coin drop, so to speak, into my spirit that I had what I needed now in God.
6: That's good. That's really good, Rasul. For me, I think back to when I was in my 20s. I had grown up going to church, and it was in churches that, quite frankly, did not take the Bible very seriously. And so I never heard the Bible being taught like it was a real thing. Mm-hmm. And I remember when I was 20, I was working in an industry, and one of my coworkers invited to come to his church. And I thought, well, I'm going to go somewhere. I might as well go with him. And so I went to his church, and I'll never forget the pastor, whose name was Jim Efaw, opened up his Bible and taught verse by verse from the Bible. And I went home, and my dad said, well, what was it like? And I said, this guy actually believes the Bible. I've never seen anything like it. And it was just a really epiphanal sort of moment for me.
8: That's cool.
6: Because my entire life of church experience up to that point was that the Bible is this thing that kind of sits over there on the shelf, and then we do our thing over here. When we transition from chapter 1 into chapter 2, we now arrive at the day of Pentecost, which the day of Pentecost is 50 days after Passover. It's the Feast of First Fruits and one of the three Jewish feasts where observant Jews were required to come to Jerusalem for the festival time. And it is there on the day of Pentecost that something very significant happens right at the beginning of the chapter. Elisa, would you read for us verses 1 through 4 of Acts chapter 2?
8: Sure. When the day of Pentecost came, they were all together in one place. Suddenly a sound like the blowing of a violent wind came from heaven and filled the whole house where they were sitting. They saw what seemed to be tongues of fire that separated and came to rest on each of them. All of them were filled with the Holy Spirit and began to speak in other tongues as the Spirit enabled them.
6: Okay, so to really get the most out of those four verses, I would encourage our listeners to go back and read Jesus' upper room discourse in John 14, 15, and 16, where he repeatedly promises that he is going to send the Holy Spirit, and now that promise has been kept fully and completely. And one of the results of this is because of the festival time, there's a great crowd there from all over the known world. There's a list of names of the countries they're from in verses 8 and 9 and 10 and 11. We won't read that list, but they're all hearing the message in their own language. So the miracle of Pentecost is really as much a miracle of hearing as it is of speaking. But in order to respond to the confusion of the crowd, verse 14, Daniel, would you read that?
7: Yeah. But Peter, standing with the 11, raised his voice and addressed them, "Men of Judea and all who live in Jerusalem, let this be known to you and listen to what I say."
6: Yeah, this is the same Peter that denied Jesus three times about 52 days ago. It's the same Peter who was in fear when challenged by a servant girl. And now he's standing up in the midst of this huge mass of people. Mm-hmm. And he is boldly going to preach the message of the good news for what, in a sense, is the very first time.
8: Exactly. And you know, Bill, in a previous conversation, you were talking about how these 40 days between his resurrection and his ascension, Jesus was preparing disciples. I think that is such an important parenthesis you have to pay attention to, because here's Peter, who's just kind of, we've never heard him talk like this. All of a sudden, he's this very eloquent, schooled, educated, bright, whereas before, like you were saying, he was pretty impulsive and just kind of, but talker, preacher, I'm floored by how equipped he became in those 40 days.
6: Yeah, I agree, Elisa. And I think when you read his sermon, and we won't have the time to read it, but when you read the sermon, he starts making connections to Old Testament scriptures that are very profound. And it makes me wonder if maybe the reason he knew that is because that was part of that preparation during those 40 days that Jesus had engaged in with them. Yeah. Something has helped him make these connections.
8: And let's not forget the Holy Spirit.
6: Yeah,
8: because you referred to Jesus' teaching in the upper room. You know, he said, I'm going to send the Holy Spirit and he will remind you of everything I have taught you. You know, and I think you're right on track. You know, this is a revolutionary kind of moment.
9: Yeah. And I just am also in awe of the timing and the right moment and the fact that this is happening at the festival of the first fruits. When people are gathered from all over the world to worship God, and that this is the moment where the first fruits are coming in. This is the moment where, you know, the Spirit is being ushered in and empowered. It just is such a divinely perfect timing. And then the last part about that, there's a little word about the importance of preparation before getting into ministry that I think that meant, because I even go back to the disciples on the road to Emmaus and how Jesus expounded on the scriptures from that moment. And so to be able to have that kind of crash course for 40 days, I think is a really valuable backdrop for what we see in Peter now versus what we saw in him before.
6: Yeah, when you look at Peter's sermon, and again, I'm going to encourage our listeners to read through it very carefully. And I think there are a couple of things that I would want you to really notice. One is how focused on the scriptures it is. It really is locked in to the Old Testament scriptures. And there are some differences in how Peter presents it. Most scholars attribute those differences to the fact that Peter was probably quoting from the Septuagint, which had kind of become the standard Bible for first century Judaism. But notice how fluently he brings the scriptures into the telling of the good news that he's presenting. And then notice how he uses those scriptures to absolutely and directly and unflinchingly focus on the person of Jesus Christ. It's very simple to him. This is what it's all about. This is everything has been pointing to this. We see it all throughout the Old Testament. And now in our lifetime, it has happened. The Messiah has come. And it's just a brilliantly presented message that not only brings in the good news of a new life in Christ, but also all that God had done over the centuries to prepare to bring all that to pass. And I just think it's a brilliant piece of preaching that is all the more unexpected because of who's up there delivering it.
5: That is a theme that I think we'll take away from this week's study, that the transforming power of the risen Christ so often works through flawed and ordinary people. The message of good news is what we're calling this study, as we focus on how God's rescue plan for a broken world, foretold across centuries of Scripture, culminates in Jesus' death and resurrection and continues now to unfold through those who believe. Bill Crowder, Elisa Morgan, Daniel Ryan Day, and Rasul Berry with more Bible engagement for life here on Discover the Word. And as the group studies these passages of Scripture in Luke and Acts about the resurrection and its impact, I also want to take just a moment as we close today to point you to our show notes on our website that has some links to other Our Daily Bread Ministries Easter resources. There's a link to our publishing website and the books and resources available there. And there's a link to an Easter episode of the God Hears Her podcast that Elisa is also part of. It's available with video and as audio only as well. God Hears Her is a podcast by women for women that explores the stunning truth that God sees you, He hears you, and He loves you because you are His. It's for women who are in the trenches of the beautiful and the messy moments of relationships and work and ministry and life. And their Bible study for Easter episode called Understanding Easter is one that I think you'll find encouraging. And then you can also check out the almost 300 other episodes as they talk with some great guests about how God has worked in their lives. So look for the God Hears Her link in the show notes for this week's The Message of Good News study on our discovertheword.org website. Well, it is obvious that the moment the church was born that we read about in Acts was not an accident. The timing, the crowd, the sermon, the preacher, the power supplied by the Holy Spirit all converged at once. And so when we get the group back together tomorrow, Bill and Elisa and Daniel and Rasul will continue working their way through Peter's sermon and the amazing way it connected all of history to Jesus and this moment. 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
10: This is Shauna on Johnny Erickson Tata Sharing Hope. Whenever I'm with you, Johnny, whether it's at your desk or over lunch or in the hallway here at Johnny and Friends, I love that it's always easy to talk about Jesus around you.
11: Oh, that's right.
10: Or to talk about heaven, right?
11: Yeah.
10: And I have overheard you say that heaven has become even more precious to you. Mm. So what do you mean by that?
11: Well, I don't mean that I want to die anytime soon.
10: That's good. I'm happy to hear that.
11: I think I'm looking at heaven now for what it truly is, for what the Bible says it offers, what heaven is actually about, and not what I want it to be. Because I used to think of heaven as a place where I would get back all that I had lost and more. I thought of heaven as a place where I'd see my mom and my dad again, or being able to hold a racket and play tennis or ride horseback, even simple things like running or walking or holding things with my hands. I haven't done any of that in ages. Now, I want to say there's nothing wrong with those things. It's okay that, I want to see my parents or that I want to play tennis or ride horseback, which, according to Revelation 19, verse 14, says, quote, and the armies of heaven were following Jesus on white horses. So I at least know we will ride horses. But as I said, all these desires are okay. And that's just it. When it comes to heaven, they're only okay. But are they the excellent things? Are they the noble, pure, and praiseworthy things? Maybe not. Because you see, now I don't want to go to heaven just to get something. You know, get to see my mom and dad play sports, walk, run, ride a horse. Rather, I want to go to heaven to give something. I want to go to heaven to give Jesus glory. All the glory that my earthly trials accrued for me. 2 Corinthians 4:17 says that every one of my hardships endured by faith contributes to an eternal weight of glory. And so, when I get to heaven, I want my life to be an offering, a gift. I want my earthly life to showcase what power there was whenever I believed God's promises in my wheelchair and acted on them. Because there's no glory to God without testing his promises in a tough trial and proving that those promises are reliable and that he is trustworthy and that his grace really is all sufficient. I want to get to heaven to tell that story. I want to arrive in heaven so I can talk up the riches of Christ Jesus. That is the riches of his grace. I want to extol his grace. It has to be rich. His grace has to be abundantly overflowing. How else would I have lived contentedly all those decades on earth as a quadriplegic? There's no way I could have sat in a wheelchair for nearly all my life in my strength. No, all glory to Jesus and his power. And right there, right then, is when I will invite all the inhabitants of heaven to join me in ascribing God glory. I will invite the saints and heavenly host, and I'll ask my mom and my dad to join me in ascribing glory to Jesus Christ for all the riches of his grace that sustain me in my wheelchair. Shauna, I want to go to glory with an adventure to tell before the throne of God. And I want you, friends listening, to tell your story of how God abundantly sustained you through every earthly trial. Would you like that to be your goal? Well, I've got a gift for you today that just may help you get started. Shauna, why don't you tell our listeners about it?
10: 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I'm happy to, Johnny. 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
13: The call from my mother came around 9 p.m. "It's about your dad," she said. "He's gone." While I had been expecting this call for days and was relieved my father was no longer in pain, the news still hit hard. I sobbed deeply as grief took its course over the following days and weeks. While losing my father was hard on us all, it was particularly hard for some of my unbelieving family members. To their understanding, Dad was gone forever. It was then that I realized how believing in Jesus helps us to grieve. Paul explained it this way: "Since Jesus rose again from death, those who believe in him will one day rise again too. This will happen on the day he gathers us up to spend eternity together with him." Paul tells us this so that you do not grieve like the rest of mankind who have no hope. Knowing I will see my father again brings comfort amidst the tears. Scripture never promotes griefless loss. Even Jesus wept for a dead friend he knew would return to life. And sometimes we don't know what a loved one believed before they died. Still, our grief has a safety net. Because of him, we will see our believing loved ones again, and we can entrust all into his care. Today's encouragement was provided by Our Daily Bread Ministries.
14: Welcome to this evening's scriptures from the devotional Daily Light for Every Day by Ann Graham Lotz. Well, tonight we draw from letters to the Hebrews, 1 Peter, and 2 John, but the theme is based on Revelation 21:7. "He who overcomes shall inherit all things." 1 Corinthians 15. "If in this life only we have hope in Christ, we are of all men the most pitiable. Now they desire a better, that is, a heavenly country. Therefore, God is not ashamed to be called their God, for he has prepared a city for them, an inheritance, incorruptible and undefiled, and that does not fade away, reserved in heaven for you. All things are yours. Whether the world or life or death or things present or things to come, all are yours. Eye has not seen nor ear heard, nor have entered into the heart of man the things which God has prepared for those who love him. But God has revealed them to us through his Spirit. Look to yourselves that we do not lose those things we worked for, but that we may receive a full reward. Let us lay aside every weight and the sin which so easily ensnares us, and let us run with endurance the race that is set before us."

sort of a celestial sound, isn't it? Reminds you of sailing out in space in one of these great space vehicles. But it's the theme to the program Night Sounds, and I'm Bill Pierce, and I welcome you to these next few moments. Speaking of space, just about anyone who has seen television for any length of time has seen at least one episode of the original Star Trek, with Captain Kirk and Mr. Spock and Scotty and the rest of the crew.

Starship Enterprise. That giant white vessel fills the screen, then cruises powerfully into the black depths of space. On board the Enterprise, everything is perfectly clean and pure. No one perspires. No one leaves dirty dishes in the sink. People rarely cry. The characters are largely untouched by the outside world. A planet may explode, and only a slight frown of puzzlement or dismay will crease the captain's brow. Everyone is competent, and everything is under control. Tonight's program is titled Starship Enterprise. You are here. You are there in space. And as we cruise together in these next few moments, let's center on the master of the space experience.

Music from the Vineyard Singers. Song entitled, You Are Here. Tonight's program, Starship Enterprise. Those who have been real fans of that program, Star Trek, through the years are called Trekkies. And I understand there's still a very loyal group of fans who are almost paranoid sometimes when it comes to remaining in the fantasy of this series. In fact, not too long ago, on a television interview program, William Shatner, the actor who plays the part of Captain Kirk, was speaking to a group of these very excitable fans, Trekkies, and he was telling them, look, guys and gals, don't stay in the fantasy. You don't need to. Get outside of it. Get a life. And here was the actor himself telling these people to leave the realm of fantasy. Occasionally, in their quest for justice, the intrepid crew ventures into a hostile world. As the matter transporter beams them into the most forbidding environments, they're secure in the knowledge that at the slightest hint of trouble, they can be saved by uttering the famous phrase, beam us up, Scotty. And immediately, they are removed from the scene of potential trouble, pain, or anguish, and restored to the pristine security of the ship. Not too long ago, in the magazine Discipleship Journal, there was a very unique article written by Ian John with the title, Don't Beam Us Up, Scotty. And he said Star Trek could be a parable describing Christian involvement in the world. We spend much of our lives building and securing our own version of the Enterprise, a lifestyle full of nice people and positive experiences. Occasionally, we venture out from the safety of our spiritual base into the murky atmosphere of this messy world. Our goal is to swoop down on one or more of the unfortunate citizens of the world and bring them back to our safe spiritual shelter, where they'll become as nice, clean-cut, and upstanding as ourselves. For this sort of task, a transporter beam would certainly come in handy. Writer Ian John went on to say there are problems, however, with a Star Trek approach to Christian life and ministry. One is that most don't want to be beamed up. From their point of view, we are the ones with the pointy ears and the funny leotards. They perceive correctly that we're not really interested in understanding them or caring for them in a costly way. They wonder what planet we come from and how we could possibly understand what they're going through. This Star Trek mentality also encourages us to believe in our own superiority. Often, it seems that we give the impression to those who are not in the fold, those who are unbelievers, and even to one another, that we have our act together, that we're basically free from struggles, even practically without sin. And sometimes we forget that we are a people who have experienced mercy, that our ministry is by grace, that the treasure of the gospel is in jars of clay, as the apostle named Paul said, to show that the all-surpassing power is from God
and not of us. So if we're ever tempted to use the transponder and say, beam us out of this, let's not ask too hasty a deliverance from that which God has allowed us to go through. And as we continue in this kind of ministry, I find that we often are in a hostile alien world because we're dealing with things spiritual, as you are. If you have given your life and heart, your time, your talents and treasure to Almighty God who created you, you find that you all of a sudden have an enemy, the God of this world, who is out to dilute anything you do, to impede your spiritual progress, and to negate, if possible, your presence. God calls us to seek our security, not in avoiding the world system, but in Him. He is our security. This Star Trek mentality puts us in an unreal fantasy world. Do you remember that following Jesus, calling His disciples, He did a very unusual thing. He took them with Him into the world. Not the nice world of spiritual retreats and controlled learning environments, but the world of prostitutes, hypocrites, and the demon-possessed, the world of disease, death, and mourning, the world of greedy and corrupt people, a world of late nights, raging storms, responsibilities, heartbreak. And they watched Jesus entering strongly into that world, healing, touching, teaching, meeting needs, showing compassion, and rebuking. So tonight, the security that we may be seeking, the peace, is not found in a fantasy world where we're beamed up into a pristine plastic atmosphere, but in a relationship of dependence on the Lord who says, come to me, all of you who labor and are heavy laden, and I will give you rest. That great man of testing, Job, didn't have the opportunity to read the ending of his book when he was going through that experience. Any of us who see the old Star Trek reruns or some of the movies that were made by this group always suspect that within an hour's time, things are going to end up okay. Because Captain Kirk and Mr. Spock and the whole crew and the Starship Enterprise are in control, and the writers of the series have ensured that. The security that Jesus offered the disciples was not in isolation, but in a relationship of dependence on Him. Dependence in real life situations. In the bittersweet moments, such as those sung by our soloist right now. Here's Bobby Michaels to sing the song Bittersweet.

tenor soloist Bobby Michaels, and a song entitled Bittersweet. And this is Night Sounds, reaching you after dark, and I'm Bill Pierce, your host. Each night we put a different label on our program as far as title is concerned, speaking from various directions to different topics, stress areas, and points of living which we all face. And a lot of us find ourselves in a fantasy world now and then as an escapism. And we're centering tonight on a very familiar spaceship called the Enterprise. And that, of course, suggests the TV series Star Trek, the original series we were speaking of tonight. And the title of our time together is Starship Enterprise. The basic message is, we've got to leave the safe, secure environment of the Enterprise, whatever fantasy world we're in, even if it's a religious one, maybe we could even call it a Christian experience. I have known new converts who have become so caught up in the emotional high of a spiritual experience that they seem to ride the crest of that wave and almost get into a fantasy world, and then to come crashing down from the honeymoon experience is somewhat debilitating to them. And sometimes they become discouraged, thinking that there might not be that much reality to the Christian experience. But be assured tonight that God is real. And the Bible is addressed not to feeling, but to faith. Not to fantasy, but to follow through, depending on the solidity and credibility of the Word of the Living God. Jesus is our pattern. And tonight, embracing our world may mean honestly facing painful realities about our lives. Maybe sin or failure, sickness, unemployment, loneliness. And if we've never allowed ourselves to struggle and experience God's comfort in these things, we really won't have much to say to a hurting world. They're looking to us for some credibility and reality. And they have a right to see consistency. It's always difficult when one of us falls. We need to heal, and the grace of God can help us get onto our feet again and make us real to a watching world. It may mean compassionate involvement with the lost, the unlovely people, maybe even entering into the fellowship of Christ's suffering. This may be would mean really listening to the office moaner over lunch, or inviting the single parent next door to a family activity. It might involve getting together with some friends and confronting an injustice or caring for the needy. Ian John said in his article, "We know that when we do these things, we often come away hurt, tired, confused, perhaps out of a job, but always hungry to meet with God." Christianity is not pretense. It's not a fantasy world. God calls his people, you and me, to seek our security and comfort not in the avoidance of the world system, but in a relationship with him. So really, our friends, our workmates, our families, our neighbors don't need a super Christian, but someone who shares their humanity and is sensitive to the life-giving touch of God in everyday activity. That character Superman comes to my mind now. The guy with the cape, the blue shirt, with the red triangle, and the big yellow S. Superman.
Have you ever considered the possibility that the S might stand for sensitive man or spiritual man? Let's take the superfluity out of the fantasy realm and pin it on real power. Jesus said, "All power is given unto me in heaven and on earth." This is the power we can link up with by faith. The smallest, the weakest, the least spectacular of us can touch him by faith and have infused into our beings his life, his forgiveness, his peace. I'd like you to listen closely to a song we've played before, but right now, consider the God who made you as reaching out to you. He's as close as breathing, or as the men say, as close as the mention of his name.

Tonight's program entitled Starship Enterprise. And it leads us to conclude with this thought. Let's keep throwing open the doors to the Enterprise and entering strongly into the world and work to which God has called us. Thank you for entrusting us with this world. Help us not to live in fantasy, but in the reality of an experience with Jesus Christ, who says, I am the way, the truth, and the life. Amen. Thank you again for sharing in these moments. If we can help you to meet the Lord God in faith, to accept Christ as Savior, please let us know. We want to pray and send materials. Our mailing address, Night Sounds, Wheaton, Illinois, 60189. So let's not live in a fantasy world, okay? Let's have our feet on solid ground. Until we meet again, a peaceful,

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3: USA Radio News. I'm John Summers. An emergency hearing related to President Trump banning certain media outlets from the White House ended Wednesday without a ruling. A wide range of protests are planned during the Israeli Prime Minister's visit to New York City today as he's to address the United Nations. Secretary of State Marco Rubio says President Trump remains open to a deal with Iran. Federal officials say the ICE officer who shot a Venezuelan man in Austin, Texas, Sunday didn't have a body camera on. The Northeast braces for a potential nor'easter. Morgan Chesky reports it comes as other parts of the nation contend with dangerous storms.
4: Millions under flood watches across the Southwest and the Appalachians. Outside of Santa Fe, New Mexico, a flash flood emergency Tuesday. Roads quickly filling up with waist-high muddy water.
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6: Meta's $18 billion settlement isn't new. I mean, it put an end to a massive lawsuit that alleged the company purposefully got teens hooked on Facebook and Instagram and then lied about the dangers. 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

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I won't lay anything heavy or ill-fitting on you. 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
3: USA Radio News, I'm Anthony Lucero. The Army has identified the 19th U.S. service member to die amid the Iran war. Major Bianca Wilkerson, age 37, of Norfolk, Virginia, died September 18th in a non-combat-related incident. The focus at the United Nations is also turning towards what happens after the fighting in Gaza and who pays for rebuilding.
4: The U.S.-backed Board of Peace is proposing a six-month, $2.5 billion plan to begin reconstruction and establish governance in Gaza. The proposal comes as diplomatic efforts continue surrounding the broader Middle East conflict. The plan would provide funding for basic services and rebuilding, although major questions remain over implementation and long-term security. Ron Warner, USA Radio News.
5: At the closing bell, the Dow Jones Industrial Average lost 352 points. The S&P 500 fell 58 points. And the NASDAQ dropped 308 points. I'm Sarah Lee Kessler.
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6: Shalom, I'm Mitch Glazer, president of Chosen People Ministries. In ancient times, God dwelled among the Israelites in the temple, in the Holy of Holies especially, where the high priest could only enter once a year. But when Jesus died, the veil separating the holy place from the Holy of Holies was ripped into, breaking a barrier between mankind and the presence of God. Jesus' death gives believers direct access to God because Jesus entered the heavenly Holy of Holies to offer his blood for our redemption. He is our high priest. And unlike Israel's annual animal sacrifices, Jesus' one-time sacrifice continues to provide atonement to this very day. Yom Kippur reminds us not only of our redemption, but of Israel's future redemption and salvation as well.
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In my Father's house are many mansions. If it were not so, I would have told you. I go to prepare a place for you. 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
3: USA Radio News. I'm John Summers. A federal judge ruled in favor of three media outlets who sued to have their access to the White House restored. Chinese President Xi arrived in the U.S.
4: for a state visit to the White House. President Trump's hosting the Chinese leader's first visit to Washington in 10 years. Among the items the pair are expected to discuss are trade and AI. I'm Scott Carr.
3: A federal weapons case involving a man linked to an investigation into several missing women in Philadelphia is facing a delay. Senators are taking a look at the rise of flock cameras across the nation. Investigators digging into the ICE shooting in Austin have to rely on bystander video. The victim's attorney confirms there will not be body camera footage available. From America's News Network, USA Radio News.
5: A husband recently said to me, "Why can't we just forget the past and focus on the present and the future?"
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6: And we return today to Ephesians chapter 1, where we camped out yesterday, listing the spiritual blessings that Paul gave in his letter to the Ephesian believers. And if you get through this list and you don't feel buoyed up in your spirit and excited about what it means to be a Christian, you're not reading the same Bible that I am. God has done some wonderful things for us. We forget them, we take them for granted, and sometimes we let the personal grievances and difficulties of today rob us of the truth of these wonderful blessings. So it's good to review them. Most of all, it's good to know where they're found in the Bible, and I'm happy to be able to share them with you in this broadcast today. The Book of Jonah has been our discussion up until this point. We finished it just a few days ago, but you can still get the study guide and the CD package that goes with that series. And I hope many of you will do that and teach that in your small groups. It's a great study. Also, during this month, we're featuring the calendar, The Light of the World. It is a 14-month calendar, begins in November. That's why we offer in September to get it to you in time. You can start listing all of your scheduled events in the little blocks for each day. There's a Bible reading schedule embedded in the calendar, and many other things that you will want to have. And it's just so beautiful. You hang it any place in your home, and it will be a focal point for people who come to see you because it represents the light of the world, who is Jesus Christ. This calendar is yours for the asking when you send a gift of any size to Turning Point during the month of September, and we say thank you with this gift and with these words. Here is part two of Eight Spiritual Blessings. Verse 5, the second blessing Paul revealed to us is that not only are we chosen, but we are also adopted. Verse 5 says, having predestined to us to adoption as sons of Jesus Christ to himself, according to the good pleasure of his will. And there's another one of those dangerous words, predestined. You probably heard of that word before. Paul doesn't use that word in the way many people use it today. He was not saying that in eternity past, God predestined the entire outcome of your life so that you don't have free will and don't have the ability to make any real choices. No, the word predestined just means to set boundaries around something so that it stays on a certain course. Here's what the Bible says. God chose you in eternity past, and then he predestined or predetermined in his sovereignty that you would be adopted as a son or daughter in his household. This is a critical truth because adoption in the ancient world was way different than it is now. We have an adopted child, and we've been through the adoption process, and we know what that's all about. But in Paul's day, children didn't really have any legal rights or status until they reached a certain age, till they became mature. And when that time came, the child would be brought forth and officially recognized as an adult, which meant they were granted all the rights and all the privileges they deserved as an adult within that family. So what God communicated through this passage of Scripture is that when he chose us in the past, he determined that we should be adopted into his family as mature sons and mature daughters. We would have all the rights and privileges associated with a member of his family.
7: That's news, of course, but here is the really astounding thing. The Bible says that because we have been adopted as mature sons and daughters in the family of God, we have the same status with Almighty God as Jesus Christ. We are co-heirs with him, the Bible says, which means everything Christ has with the Father, we have with the Father. Try to let that reality sink in for a moment. You have been chosen by God. You have been blessed not just with inclusion in his household, but full adoption as a son or daughter. You are legally and spiritually a child of God. And then Paul says, and this one I like about as much as any of them, we are accepted. I recently came across a video featuring a young man named Kurt Kinley from Normal, Illinois. At the time of filming, Kurt was 20 years old and working two jobs. He also had Down syndrome. And the video captured the moment that Kurt opened an acceptance letter from a local community college. As he takes the letter out of the envelope, you can see the anticipation on his face, as well as the fear. His head swivels from side to side as he reads the first few sentences, and then he raises his arms in triumph and says, "I'm in! I've been accepted!" Kurt's laughter and shouts of joy are quickly drowned out by his family and friends gathered around him. And after a moment of filming, he literally bounces with joy. His mom asks him to read the letter out loud, and he started to do that. He stands with his father, and he dutifully reads the first sentence. And here's what the sentence said: "We are pleased to inform you that you have been accepted." And he couldn't go any further. He just fell apart. Oh, what it means to be accepted. Oh, and college is important. But to be accepted in life. As you look around the world today, men and women, what you see is Kurt Kinley's not the only person looking for acceptance. That's the case for all of us. Acceptance from our parents. I've heard so many stories from guys who grew up in my generation who never really ever felt accepted by their father. And they say, well, that was a different generation. Fathers back then didn't communicate very much. They just sort of were stoic, you know. I hope you didn't have a stoic father. And if you are a father, don't be a stoic father. Sometimes acceptance from our friends. We live in a culture right now where the internet rules and so many kids are getting off the track because they don't feel accepted, and they go to the internet and they try to find acceptance there and they don't find it. And if they're not careful, they get on the wrong side of somebody and then they get bullied on the internet and sometimes destroyed. More suicides happening in that age group than we have ever had in the history of our country because of the lack of being accepted. Acceptance from the world. Acceptance where you work. It now includes the shadowy specter of social media. And then there's acceptance from God. How do I know that God has accepted me? Those of us who have chosen to follow Jesus can rest assured on that last count. As Paul makes clear in verses 5 and 6, we have already been accepted by our Heavenly Father. Having predestined us to adoption by sons by Jesus Christ to himself, according to his good pleasure, to the praise and glory of his grace, by which he has made us accepted in the beloved. Notice the word beloved. It's a term that refers to Jesus Christ. There are three times in Scripture where heaven opens and Almighty God looks down on his Son and says, "This is my beloved Son in whom I am well pleased." Paul was teaching you and me, who were chosen and adopted, that we have also been accepted, and because of Jesus Christ, we belong to his family in the same way that Jesus Christ belongs to his family. Don't you love that gift? Isn't that a blessing worth treasuring? Almighty God accepts you in the same way he accepts his own son, his beloved son, Jesus Christ. So when you're having that moment of concern, and maybe sometimes it's a little bit of self-pity too, and you wonder, does anybody accept me? Do I belong to anybody? Does anybody care? Let me ask you to go back and read this again. Underline it with your pen. Almighty God has accepted you. Listen to me. If you've been accepted by the highest source and power in the universe, you have flat out been accepted. And you belong to God. And you don't have to walk around wondering, do I fit and do I measure up? You measure up with God because he uses the measuring stick of Jesus Christ. And when he looks to measure you, he measures Jesus Christ in your place. And Jesus Christ always measures up. We are chosen. We are adopted. We are accepted. And then the Bible says we're redeemed. Look at the next verse in the longest sentence in the Bible. In whom we have redemption through his blood, the forgiveness of sins according to the riches of his grace. Now that's a word we hear a lot in church, and I'm glad to get off those other more distinguishing terms and talk about redemption. What is that? What does it mean to be redeemed? Well, in the Greek language Paul used to write this letter, to redeem something meant to buy it back and cause it to be set free. We think of redemption primarily as a theological concept, but it carried more of a financial association in the ancient world. My wife, Don, and I have had the privilege of traveling around the country a lot. Some years back, we stopped in a southern city and stayed at a hotel. While we were checking in, the concierge said to us, "Be sure you go and see the marketplace." I said, "Why is that so important? I mean, after all, if you're married to my wife, you've been to a lot of marketplaces, right?" I'll never forget his answer. He said, "Just about a block from this hotel is one of the old slave markets they used to use to sell and buy slaves. But they've turned it into a kind of flea market. And you ought to go down there and see it." Well, we did. We went down, and I have to tell you, I had the eeriest feeling while we were there. I was walking through a place that represented one of the worst moments in the history of our nation. A period in which men and women created in the image of Almighty God were bought and sold like pieces of property. Just like the various goods being marketed and purchased at that flea market today. It's a terrible thought, a terrible image. But I want you to keep that image in mind as you read Romans 6, 17 and 18. "But God be thanked that though you were slaves of sin, yet you obeyed from the heart that form of doctrine to which you were delivered. And having been set free from sin, you became slaves of righteousness." What a wonderful text that is. The Bible says that you and I used to be slaves on the slave market of sin. What does that mean? Before you come to Christ, it's impossible for you not to sin. I mean, you still sin after you become a Christian, but it doesn't have to be that way. But before you have a power within you to help you not to do sinful things, you're a slave to it. You say, "Well, I'm a good person." Yeah, but you know, the Bible doesn't look at it that way. The Bible looks at it not only by what you do, but the motives you have by doing it. What is your purpose? Before you become a Christian, you don't have the ability not to sin. So you become kind of like a slave. You're caught up in the slave market of sin. But one day Almighty God came down to buy us back. Did you know what he used for collateral? He used his own son, Jesus Christ, and his precious blood. He bought us by the precious blood of Christ off of the slave market of sin. And that blood was spilled on the altar of the cross. And he bought us back so that we could be free not to sin and free to do right. He redeemed us. We are chosen. We are adopted. We are accepted. We are redeemed. And then it says, we are enlightened, verses 8 and 9. This is kind of a wordy text, but we won't get too much into it. Let's read it. "Which he made to abound toward us all in wisdom and prudence, having made known to us the mystery of his will, according to his good pleasure, which he purposed in himself." Now, there's two phrases here that I want you to notice. First, God's riches and grace abound toward us in these ways, through wisdom and prudence. When we become Christians, God gives us a certain kind of wisdom and prudence. And then God makes known to us the mystery of his will. This goes back to the idea that before you become a Christian, you can't understand God. You can't understand godly things. You just wonder, what is that all about? What are those crazy people doing that think that? Well, let me give you a verse of scripture that explains it. 1 Corinthians 2:14 says, "But the natural man does not receive the things of the Spirit of God, for they are foolishness to him. He cannot know them because they are spiritually discerned." What Paul is saying is that before you become a Christian, you can't understand. I've had so many people that I've talked to over the years, telling them about my faith in Jesus Christ and leading them to a relationship with Christ. And they say something like this. One guy once told me, "You know, I used to try to read that Bible you have, and it never made any sense." And he said, "Then I accepted Christ, and in the meantime, somebody rewrote the Bible." And what he meant was that now that he had the Holy Spirit in his heart, he began to understand the Bible. We can't understand spiritual things in the natural. We need the spiritual. And the Bible says that when you become a Christian, what happens is that you become capable of understanding the mysteries of God. There's a verse in John. Basically, it says this. If you want to know God's will as a Christian, you can know it. And that's a promise of God. The issue is sometimes we don't want to know it. We want to know it so we can measure it against our other options. You have to know the will of God so you will do it. You have to say, okay, Lord, tell me what to do. And I promise you, when you tell me what to do, I'll do it. That's how you find the will of God. We are chosen and adopted and accepted and redeemed and enlightened. And then the Bible says we have an inheritance waiting for us. Ephesians 1, 11 and 12. In him also we have obtained an inheritance, being predestined according to the purpose of him who works all things according to the counsel of his will, that we who first trusted in Christ should be to the praise of his glory. Now listen, if you're a follower of Christ, you have an inheritance that is reserved especially for you. Because you are mature sons and daughters in God's family, because you have been adopted into his family, and you have been accepted by the Father, you have all the rights and privileges that come with that legal status. And one of those rights and privileges is an inheritance that is a special blessing each of us will receive one day. Let me give you a little thought. If you are putting all your resources in what you have here today, you are gradually moving away from your treasure. If you put your resources in the things of God, you are gradually moving toward your reward. You got to make a choice. What is that inheritance? What does he mean when he says we're going to get an inheritance? I don't really understand that completely, but the Apostle Peter offered us a little more in terms of a description. He said, "Blessed be the God and Father of our Lord Jesus Christ, who according to his abundant mercy has begotten us again to a living hope through the resurrection of Jesus Christ from the dead, to an inheritance incorruptible and undefiled that does not fade away, reserved in heaven for you." In other words, Peter says, you are a Christian and God has a special reward, a special inheritance for you in heaven. Notice how he describes it. It's incorruptible, it's undefiled, and it doesn't fade away. It isn't subject to inflation, praise the Lord. I read a sad story about a woman named Kathy from Astoria, Oregon, who passed away inside a homeless shelter. Much of Kathy's life was difficult, and she had addicted herself to drugs. She was suffering from mental health issues. She was alone and disconnected, spent years on the street with no safe place to call home. In other words, she needed a lot of help. But the saddest part of her story is this. Her mom had passed away some years before and left her daughter $884,000 deposited in a state bank. And people had tried to connect Kathy with the money she was owed. There were newspaper ads and even a private investigator hired to locate her. But unfortunately, Kathy was never found and the money remained unclaimed at the time of her death. I want to tell you that won't happen with your inheritance. God has promised to us it is incorruptible and it is reserved in heaven for you. Whatever the nature of that may be, it's more wonderful than anything you can imagine. It's more grand than anything you can possibly write down on a sheet of paper. We have an inheritance. And then number seven is we are sealed. In him you also trusted after you heard the word of truth, the gospel of salvation, in whom also, having believed, you were sealed with the Holy Spirit of promise. What does that mean, we were sealed? The Bible says this. When you become a Christian, a number of things happen at that moment. One of them is that the Holy Spirit comes to live within you, comes to live within your heart, not your heart muscle, but the heart of who you are, the real you, your personality, your spirit, your soul. The Holy Spirit comes to indwell you. You say, well, I always thought that you had to do something after you got saved, and then you get that. The Bible says you can't be a Christian without the Holy Spirit. And the Holy Spirit comes to live within you. Most people live their whole lives and don't realize the tremendous resource they have living inside of them. The Holy Spirit enabling them to live their lives in a way they could never imagine. And when the Holy Spirit comes to live within you, that Holy Spirit serves as a seal that you are God's. He is the guarantee that tells you no matter what is happening in your life, things are going to be okay because God is with you. He's in you. And the best way I can explain that is what happens when you send a piece of registered mail. When you go to the post office and you fill out a form and give them the letter, and then they stamp a seal on that letter so that nobody can open it without the recipient knowing what happened. That seal provides a guarantee for the authenticity of the letter. The Bible says the Holy Spirit is the guarantee that what God promised from the past, He's going to fulfill in the future. How do I know I'm going to get what God has for me? The Bible says the Holy Spirit lives in my heart. How do I know the Holy Spirit lives in my heart? Because the Bible says He witnesses with my spirit that I am a child of God. And so the Bible tells us one of the blessings we get when we become a Christian is the guarantee that everything that God promised to us, He will fulfill. We are Christians. The Holy Spirit is the seal. Because we have the Holy Spirit, we know that one day everything He says is true is going to happen. As followers of Jesus, we are chosen, adopted, accepted, redeemed, enlightened, given an inheritance, sealed, and now finally, we are secure. Notice again verse 14, the guarantee of our inheritance until the redemption of the purchased possession to the praise of His glory. Some older translations of Scripture replace the word guarantee with the word earnest. Do you ever hear of earnest money? Do you know what earnest money is? We don't use that term very often, but it's a real estate term. And when you go to buy a piece of real estate, you put down some earnest money so that you're not just messing with them and they're not wasting their time. Usually it's enough to be painful if you lose it. So earnest money is the idea that you're going to buy this house that you've seen. By making that payment, you are showing the seller that your offer is serious. You are putting your money where your mouth is. In a similar way, the Holy Spirit is the earnest money for our inheritance. He has provided part of our inheritance so that we can rest assured and rest secured in His promise that He is going to take us one day to be with the Father. To say all of that in another way, once we receive the blessing of the Holy Spirit in our lives, our salvation is secured. The Spirit is proof positive that you and I will be in heaven one day. Some of you might want to argue over the doctrine of eternal security. You go ahead and argue, but don't argue with me because I already made up my mind. I've read the Bible, and the Bible says when the Holy Spirit comes to live within you, God doesn't come and take Him away. And as long as you have the Holy Spirit in your heart, you're on your way to heaven. How are we to say what we need to say to all these blessings? Ephesians 1, 3, and 14 says it this way. All praise to God, the Father of our Lord Jesus Christ, who has blessed us with every spiritual blessing in the heavenly realms because we are united with Christ. He did this so we would praise and glorify Him. It was a sad day in the Williams household when they learned their neighbor, Ken Watson, had passed away. Ken's death wasn't a surprise. He was 87. He suffered a lot of setbacks in his health. But Owen Williams and his wife knew that Ken's passing would be especially difficult for their young daughter, Katie. You see, Katie was only 2 years old at the time, and she had a special connection with Mr. Watson. In fact, he treated her more like a granddaughter than a neighbor, made special effort to deliver Christmas presents every year, and his passing would leave a really empty place, not only within their neighborhood and street, but in little Katie's heart as well. Thankfully, that's not the end of the story. It turns out Ken Watson had one more trick up his sleeve before he died, or to say it more accurately, one more gift to give. Shortly after Ken's death, his daughter stopped by William's home carrying a large bag. She said it was for Katie. Inside were 14 gifts Ken had purchased for his friend. 14 wrapped gifts to bless the young girl for the next 14 Christmases. He said, I kept reaching into the bag and pulling out another gift. Seemed like they would never end, 14 of them in that bag. The gifts that Ken Watson left Katie Williams were something special indeed. But the gifts God has showered on us are infinitely better. Upon his death, Mr. Watson delivered 14 gifts to last for 14 years. But God the Father has lavished us with every spiritual blessing that span the horizon of time from eternity past to the eternity of the future and right into our lives today. So we have been blessed even more than little Katie. We have been blessed with eternal blessings chronicled for us in this longest verse in the Bible, the book of Ephesians.
6: Aren't you glad you know where that is? That is a place you will turn to often. When you get discouraged or when you begin to wonder what God is up to in your life, here is a very special place for you to spend some time in those days. Hey, tomorrow we're going to talk about salvation, pure and simple. Recently, we had begun work on the revision of the Jeremiah Study Bible, and in that Bible we have some articles that we produce on various subjects, and one of them is on what is the nature of salvation. And it reminded me how easy it is for us to talk all around salvation without really ever dealing with it as it is in the Bible. So tomorrow and Monday, we're going to talk about salvation, pure and simple. If you've ever wondered about the real core issues of salvation, don't miss these next two broadcasts. Thank you for listening. I'm David Jeremiah, and I'll be here tomorrow. Hope you will be too.
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11: Several years ago, my wife and I bought a cute 16-foot-long camping trailer. It had an air conditioner, shower, stove, refrigerator, and more. We went camping with some friends who had a huge fifth-wheeler camper the size of Texas. We were both sitting around the campfire talking when my buddy said, "I hate to tell you this, Tim, but it won't be long until you will want to upgrade. Everyone does it. We did it. We now have a full-size washer and dryer in ours. Everyone discovers they want more room, so trust me, you will want to upgrade." Well, I started laughing, and I said, "Listen, Mary Alice and I used to have a tent, and I grew up with a family that camped all over this country in a tiny pop-up camper, and there were five of us." I told him about our vacations in the mountains where large black bears walked all around us, and how one time when I unzipped the window, there was a huge bear just a few feet from my face. That bear and I both knew we had enough food in our little pop-up camper to start our own Dollar General store. I also told him about camping out west one summer with no air conditioner. We baked like a loaf of bread. Well, after telling a few stories and roasting a few more marshmallows, I smiled at my friend and reiterated, "Trust me, we've already upgraded." You know, many times people try to keep up with the Joneses for appearances only. But there is real wealth in being happy with what you have instead of being unhappy with what you don't need. So let's live life with thankful hearts for our many blessings.
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Have you ever stood outside the gates of your favorite team's arena or stadium? You're close enough to sense the excitement, but you are completely cut off from the action. Well, in the same way, there's a critical distinction between being near God's kingdom and being in his kingdom. So what's the difference? Today on Truth for Life, Alistair Begg answers that question as he continues our study in the Gospel of Mark. We're in chapter 2.

least until 5 or 6 o'clock. What do you mean, follow you? But no, the brevity and the authority is marked both by the immediacy and the totality of Levi's response. Follow me, Jesus told him, and Levi got up and followed him. There's no gap. It is instantaneous. That's what makes it so amazing, what makes it so striking. And the reason I use totality is because in Luke's version of this event, as he records it, he gives to us one phrase that Mark does not use. And in Luke chapter 5 and in verse 27 and verse 28, you will see the missing phrase. And left everything, and left everything, and followed him. He turned his back on his illicit business. He realized that if he was going to follow Jesus, he couldn't follow Jesus and stay the way he was. He couldn't follow Jesus and continue to dupe all his fellow countrymen. He couldn't follow Jesus and continue to be a cheat. He couldn't follow Jesus. He realized that this was a crossroads for him, that this was not somehow or another Levi, the cheating tax collector, adding Jesus to the sum of his life so that he had, if you like, a religious component to his life that filled in the gap for what was missing in his inability to attend the local synagogues. Here was a chance for him to get involved in, quote, spirituality. Here was an opportunity for him to add this dimension to his life. No, it's not that at all. The command is clear, the response is immediate, and it is total. And leaving everything, he went out to follow him. One of the reasons, I think, for so many people's disinterest in the claims of Christ is because they never hear the claims of Christ. Now, you may be wondering about Christianity, and you're here today. And one of the things that put you off is, frankly, it just seems like such a soft option. Oh, forgive us if we've suggested that in any way, or if your friends have done so, trying to make it more attractive to you, trying to, as it were, lower the barriers so that you can come in at your own level and on your own basis. That would be like qualifying for the Olympics in high jump by making your own rules about what the Olympic qualifying height was, you know. So if you want to make it 12 inches, hey, you just qualified for the Olympics. But if you want to actually deal with the standard qualification for the Olympics, guess what? You're not coming. If the church, in endeavoring to win people, takes the message of Jesus, dilutes it, minimizes it, compromises it, so that people may see it as a soft option, it is no surprise when the people look at it and say, "Who cares? Levi, follow me." When? Right now. But, follow me. And Levi got up, and he followed him. Now, the impact of this, I think, is fairly obvious. There, first of all, must have been an impact on the fellows who were his colleagues in the tax collector's booth. We don't have it written down. We know only that they are coming along later on in the week or whenever it was that he had his big party. But you can imagine his friends saying to one another, "What in the world got into Levi? What, Levi? Levi left. Yes. Is he coming back? Apparently not." And the next morning, they would probably say to themselves, "Oh, he'll get over that. He's done a lot of funny things in his life. But I'm sure by Tuesday, he'll be back." Tuesday comes and his place is still empty. And suddenly it dawns on them, he's become a real follower of Jesus. If he'd been back on a Tuesday, he wouldn't have been a follower of Jesus. If he had responded to Jesus the way some of us have responded to Jesus, when somebody either manipulated us emotionally or stirred us up into some form of aggravation, and they told us, "What you need to do is put up your hand right now and you will become a follower of Jesus." And we put up our hands and we said, "I guess I'm a follower of Jesus." But by Wednesday of 2 weeks later, we weren't anywhere close to following Jesus. We never followed him at all. We didn't go to church. We didn't read our Bible. We didn't tell anyone about him. We didn't thank him for forgiving our sins. All we had done was just put up our hands and said, "I think I would like to be a follower of Jesus." But that only lasted about 5 minutes. The reason you know you're a follower of Jesus is you're still following Jesus. You see, you may be a wretched sinner. You may feel yourself to have had a horrible week, but you're still following Jesus. That's one of the signs of being a follower.

0: Jesus. You follow. This is almost too straightforward to miss. We could miss it, couldn't we? I just saw a little boy. I said, how old are you? He said, I'm 5. I said, I used to be 5. And he looked up at me and I said, I was 5. 52 years ago, I was 5. But I was 5 when my father led me to Christ. When I knelt down by a chair in our living room and I said, I am a sinner, forgive me. I hate my sister and that's why I do bad things to her. Forgive me. If I have no other sins, that's enough to get me into hell for sure. So forgive my sins and come and live in my life and make me the kind of boy you want me to be. 52 years ago. Now, through many dangers, toils, and snares, I have already come, but I'm still following. And the reason that they knew that Levi had been changed by Jesus is because he was following. Don't miss the obvious. Come and follow me. Are you following Jesus? Don't say, am I following him perfectly? Because you're clearly not, and neither am I. I'm following him. And his friends must have met him in the street and said, are you coming back? He said, no, I can't come back. I'm following Jesus. And they said to him, so many of them must have said, you know, can you sometime or another just tell me what it means to follow Jesus? And he said, you know what? I've got a great idea. You know those big barbecues that I was doing with that really funky Jewish music? Well, I'm going to do a big barbecue. You're all coming over. I'm going to give you the story all together. I'm going to have Jesus there, and he's going to do the thing, and me and Jesus, it's going to be great if you want to come. And they said, we're in. It's a wonderful picture, isn't it? It's a reminder to us, isn't it, of the place of our homes, our apartments, in the cause of evangelism. Many a person came to Christ through their tummy. It's not very theological, but it's true. Mrs. So-and-so, how do you make these pies like this? This is fantastic. It was so good. I could die and go to heaven. Oh, wait a minute now. Do you think if you died, you would go to heaven? Well, I think probably. I mean, I'm a pretty good person, and I figure that a good God is looking for nice people who are trying their best. What if he isn't? Give me another one of those pies. But you see, that's where we go. The impact on his friends, the impact on Jesus' immediate followers. It'd be nice to think that James and John and Simon and Andrew immediately said, oh, what a great idea. Levi, the latest member of the disciple band. What a terrific deal. How wonderful to have Levi. Nice that you're branching out, Jesus, and not just going for a sort of middle Judaism, not just going for the small family business owner, but you're reaching beyond the territory. And what a nice idea to bring Levi. What do you think? I don't know. We can check later, but for now, I don't think so. No, I think there's a pretty fair chance that they were going, wait a minute. We're 4 nice boys. We come from a relatively nice background. But if you start adding people like Levi into this, it's going to dilute the pot so quickly. I don't think, Jesus, that you want to have tax collectors and social outcasts in your group. You see, Levi would not have been an obvious and a popular choice. That ought to ring a bell with you. It does with me. Do you think you were an obvious and popular choice? If God saved you, do you think he saved you because he found you so tremendously attractive? Do you think when you trusted in Christ that the angels in heaven who were rejoicing over one sinner that repented just rejoiced, rejoiced, rejoiced? Or do you think there is a possibility that one angel said to another, oh no, look at that, there's begging now. That's that, the whole thing will go south now. No, that can't leak, that's ridiculous. Oh, There's one of his golfing buddies in there as well. Oh, he's a wild man. See, if you think, if I think that I'm an obvious choice, I don't understand the gospel. I don't understand grace. I don't understand forgiveness. I don't understand the authority of Jesus. Because what this little thing illustrates is the wonder of God's grace. The wonder of God's grace. Don't you think that Levi would have been just completely overwhelmed by the thought? How could it be that Jesus would look him in the eyes and say what he said? Well, that brings me really, and we're done, aren't we? But the impact, not only on Levi's colleagues, the impact on the disciples themselves, but also the impact on us today. The impact on us today. Because it doesn't take very much for some of us to assume the spirit of the elder brother in Luke 15 when the prodigal has come back and the party has begun. Remember that little encounter? And the elder brother, who represents the Pharisees, whom we're going to see tonight in the party, the elder brother comes near the house and he hears the music and the dancing, and he calls one of the servants and he says, "What's the party?" And the servant says to him, "Oh, you're going to love this. Your brother is back. He was lost, he's found, he was dead, he's alive. Your father has just, man, it's going wonderfully. Come on in. Join the dancing." Do you remember what it says? But he refused to go in. Refused to go in. Why? Because he didn't understand grace. I'm not going to a party that is given for someone like my brother who is a wretched sinner and who has made such a horrible mess of his entire existence. If there should be any parties, it should be parties for me, for people like me and my friends, good guys, keeping the rules, goody two shoes people, always there, ready, sir, yes, sir, no, sir. That's who should be having the party. No, I refuse to come to the party. And today, there may be some of us here this morning, and the reason that we are far from Jesus is not on account of our badness, but it is on account of our supposed goodness. The reason that we've never come and bowed down before Jesus and asked him to be our Savior and begun to follow him is because of our rule-keeping, because of our performance, because of our religious duties. In fact, we're really quite good, and Jesus came to call people who aren't. So we're actually still not Christian. Or some of us are still not Christian because we feel the distance to be too great on account of our mess, on account of our immorality, on account of our deception, on account of our cheating. And when the story of Jesus suddenly dawns, when we realize that his call to follow is based on his commitment to the cross, which is about to take place, when we realize that the message of the gospel is as real for the Pharisee as it is for the failure, and indeed it is as necessary for both, then both self-righteous religious Pharisees will bow down and trust Christ. And those who feel that there is no opportunity for forgiveness or for a fresh start or for a clean page or for anything like it at all will bow down and worship him together. And when they all finally get together at the party in the house, they'll be happy to sing the same songs. "When I was lost, you came and rescued me." One lost in their religious orthodoxy. One lost in their cheating rebellion. "Reached down into the pit and lifted me. Oh Lord, such grace to qualify me as your own." It is only when we realize that we are unqualified and that Christ is qualified on our behalf that we're able to get a hold of this good news. And somehow or another, compressed, atomized, almost in a moment, Levi got it. You say, well, that's not the way it happened in my life. No, and it's not the way it happened in my life, but it is the way it happened in Levi's life. And when I was thinking about this and thinking there's definitely going to be some people who say, oh, well, you know, that thing in verse 14 and Levi and Jesus said, follow me. And then he got up and followed him. It's like, oh, for sure. You know, I mean, who put that in there? That doesn't happen like that. Well, just when my mind was going all along those lines, I was having dinner with three couples, my wife and I and three couples. And in the course of waiting for it all to begin, I asked one of the fellows, Shannon, how he became a Christian. Well, he started way back and in Indiana, and he worked his way through basketball at high school and off and off and off. And eventually I was starving waiting for waiting for him to get to the point. But here's what he told me. Here's what he told me. After college, he got a job, a miserable job, as a door-to-door salesman. I can't remember what he was selling, but he had to ring the doorbell, make cold calls, ring the bell, and say, could I come in and demonstrate the vacuum cleaner or whatever it was. And he said his whole life was like, no, bam, no, bam. You know, get out of here. Don't ring my bell. Get down and go on. So he just spent his life with rejection. Every so often, somebody would say, yes. And he told me that on this one occasion, after he'd been down, no bam, no bam, no bam, no bam, he got to a door and the person said, yeah, you can come in and show me your stuff. So he went in to show him the stuff. And in the course of being in this house, he said to the people, your house has a real peacefulness, a real peacefulness. And the man said, really? And he said, yeah. The man said, would you like to know how that is? The salesman says, yeah. I showed you my product. Go right at it. The man shared with him the story of his conversion and his wife's conversion. And then he reached to a dresser and he took a Bible and he read him this verse. If you confess with your mouth Jesus is Lord, and believe in your heart that God raised him from the dead, you will be saved. And he said to Shannon, do you want to be saved? And Shannon, as surprised as anybody in the room, said yes. And the man led him to Christ. He got out of there, went home, led both his brother and his sister to Christ. Some of you are not far from the kingdom, but you're not in the kingdom because you've sung about hearing the call of the kingdom. Do you hear it? It is a call to repentance and to faith in Jesus. It is a call to be heeded, and it is a call that may be heeded now. So let me ask you, what would prevent you from acceding to Christ's call and becoming a Christian today? And if that describes you as a follower of Jesus, can we take the challenge together to be graciously, increasingly bold in risking all in terms of reputation by just saying to some of our friends, if you confess with your mouth that Jesus is Lord and believe in your heart that God has raised him from the dead, you will be saved. And then to ask them, would you like to be saved? We might be very surprised by how many yeses we get. But the only way we will ever get a response is if we're prepared to risk it all to ask the question. But why would we be concerned when the stakes are so high?
1: Listening to a message titled Grace and Forgiveness on Truth for Life with Alistair Begg. Alistair returns to close today's program in just a minute. God assures us in His Word that when we ask Him to reveal Himself to us, He will. So our prayer is that He will use the teaching on this program to open closed minds so that unbelievers will become committed followers of Jesus, believers will grow in faith and wisdom, and local churches will be strengthened as a result. 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He'll be the guest speaker on the Journeys of Paul Mediterranean Cruise in 2027. And if you come along, you'll enjoy fellowship and encouragement from God's Word as you experience the places where the Apostle Paul ministered and served and lived out his faith. 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In the meantime, we are currently recommending a book called Stand in Awe, How Reverence Transforms Our Worship and Our Lives. So what is reverence? What does it look like? 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It involves fundamental humility and self-forgetfulness, a sense that God is more important and greater than we are. 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
0: Oh God, our Father, we thank you for the Bible. We thank you for this wonderful incident in the life of Levi. We thank you that it speaks of grace and of forgiveness and of your power and your authority in the lives of those whom you touch and change. Help us to know that no one who ever wanted to come to you was ever turned away. So, Lord, come and save us from our attempts at self-justification, and come and relieve us of the burden of our own mess, so that we might stand up and, like Levi, follow you. May the grace of the Lord Jesus and the love of God, our Father, and the fellowship of the Holy Spirit rest upon and remain with each one who believes today and forevermore. Amen.
1: 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We are glad you joined us today. 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
4: The lead pastor of a church in North Carolina says he sees signs of revival after his church baptized 458 people on a recent Sunday. This is Truth Itself. Pastor Bruce Frank of Biltmore Church posted online, "What a privilege and joy to see 458 people professing faith in Jesus today at Biltmore Church through baptism." The mass baptism took place earlier this month at a lake in North Carolina. According to Baptist Press, Frank said this was the largest single-day baptism in the church's 137-year history. Last year, the church had just set a new single-day record of 389 baptisms. The church posted on Facebook, "We're continuing to celebrate the 458 people who took their next step through baptism and publicly declared that their old life is gone and that they have been made new through Jesus. Over the last several years, mass baptisms are becoming more and more prevalent in America and around the world. In the UK, more than 170 people were baptized after they saw a post on the Bible Lad UK account. In Florida, 70 inmates were baptized at a jail. And also in Florida, the Church of 1122 baptized 2,552 people on a beach. The most recent baptism movement started a few years ago in California by Baptize America. The group reported that just shy of 18,000 people were baptized in 49 countries during the Baptize the World celebration back in May. Timothy Kroll from the Helios Projects knows of over several hundred pastors in Argentina, Ecuador, and Brazil that have no training in Bible or theology because they can't afford it. We're working to get them trained at trainapastor.com. 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
6: Using the First Amendment as a pretext, some judges have invented the right of unbelievers to be spared from hearing anything religious in the public square. Justices have said unbelievers have the right to be spared from hearing a prayer at graduation. They have a right to be spared from hearing a prayer at a football game, or hearing the words under God in the Pledge of Allegiance, or seeing a nativity scene in the public square. There is a freedom from religion in the First Amendment. 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Nowhere is there any freedom from religion. But by inventing this imaginary right for unbelievers, the very real right we have to free public expression of our religious faith has been taken away.
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10: USA Radio News. I'm John Summers. NATO deployed military aircraft in Polish and Romanian airspace Tuesday overnight and Wednesday morning in response to the latest wave of Russian drone and missile attacks on Ukraine. The man who pled guilty to killing four Idaho students in 2022 didn't understand the impact of his guilty plea. Disgraced former movie producer Harvey Weinstein sentenced to 15 years in New York State prison for sexual assault. Here's Lizzie Radabali.
11: Weinstein was convicted in June 2025 on criminal sex act charges for the 2006 assault of a former production assistant, Miriam Haley.
10: Eight sailors assigned to the USS Abraham Lincoln Carrier Strike Group attempted suicide during its Middle East deployment, but no sailors died by suicide. From America's News Network, USA Radio News.
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17: I'm going to time myself to see how long it takes me to load the dishwasher instead of being mad at John. And she went and she said it took her 13 seconds. And she said 13 seconds to put his dishes in the dishwasher. And she said, now, instead of using those things as an annoyance, I look at them and I say, I have 13 seconds to do something for him. And not only that, I'm going to use those 13 seconds to pray for his day. So she uses that as a trigger to pray. And I love that. It changes the whole climate from being an annoyance to being a time when marriage can flourish.
18: That's Jody Berndt describing the powerful impact that pausing for prayer can have on your marriage. This is Focus on the Family with Jim Daly, and I'm John Fuller.
19: John, it's said that praying in your marriage is one of the most important things you can do. And I've tried it both ways. You know, Gene and I, we got busy and, you know, we'd go through long stretches where we weren't praying together. And I think that is kind of disastrous. And then when you do pray together consistently, it's amazing how that just... I don't know, rub some of the edges off in terms of those hot buttons that you can push, right? And so today we want to talk about that. One of the great statistics in Jody's book says that married couples who pray daily have less than a 1% divorce rate. Hmm. So how about that for a silver bullet when it comes to keeping your marriage together and moving forward in a healthy way? Let me add, too, a young woman said to me the other day, whenever I hear in Christian communication, someone talking about marriage, they talk about how hard it is to work at your marriage. Let me kind of debunk that a little bit. The reason we talk about that is because you want to have a marriage that's really good, right? So it takes a little work. You know, if you want to be in shape, you got to go to the gym, that kind of thing. So it's not a burden. These are things that we want to equip you with so that your marriage could be the best it can be. Mm-hmm. So if you're hearing, oh, it's hard work to be married, it's awesome to be married, and it does require some work, but it's a good thing.
18: Yeah, it really is a wonderful gift, and we're going to be talking with Jody today. She's been here a number of times, and she's a public speaker, a Bible teacher, and author of the best-selling Praying the Scripture series, and one of the books in that series is called Praying the Scriptures for Your Marriage. We'll have more details about Jody and this great resource at our website.
19: Welcome back, Jody. So good to see you.
17: Thank you so much, Jim. It is a delight to be here.
19: Good, good. I need to, now, I need to confess, I'm sitting here thinking about it. Jean was the one who said, we need to pray more together. So she gets the credit on that. I don't want people going, oh, Jim is so wonderful.
17: Jim is wonderful, but we really love Jean.
19: No, Jean's awesome. Jean is the anchor. But it's true, so often, you probably see that too. You know, women... they want to feel that connection that way. And I would think typically, but maybe I'm just trying to get myself out of, you know, spiritual jail here.
17: Yeah, yeah.
19: But typically I would think the wife is the one suggesting, why don't we pray more together?
17: Yeah, that's certainly what we heard before.
19: Ooh, I wrote thank this. You.
17: you're not alone,
19: okay,
17: Jim.
19: Good.
17: You're
19: I'm
17: not
19: normal.
17: Alone. No, before I did this book, I threw out the question on social media, you know, and in my email group, what would you like God to do for your marriage? And it just was interesting to hear people's responses. And you can imagine the different things people wanted: better communication, help handling money, handling conflict, dealing with parents and in-laws, that kind of thing. But one of the things that came up again and again, and it won't surprise you, is that people wanted that deeper intimacy, spiritual intimacy, not just with God, but with their spouse. And I think that's great. I really do. I encourage people, think about what you would like in a spouse. Or if you're already married, you know, speak to those things you are seeing that are positive in your marriage and your spouse, and breathe life into those things by affirming them. But I think we make a mistake when we think we can find the one, because you get married and immediately you change. You know, I say that college Jody that Robbie fell in love with was way more fun, I think, than newlywed Jody, who was trying to juggle a job and a house, you know, and a new marriage. And then along comes mother Jody, and mom Jody, you know, is less fun because she's starting to worry. And so, I mean, I would say, and they say, what do they say? I've been married to 37 women or 37 men, and they've all been the same person, but they change all the time. So I think sometimes Stanley Hauerwas is an expert of some kind. I don't know exactly his degree, but he writes that the challenge in marriage is learning to care for the stranger to to whom you find yourself married, because you do wake up sometimes and say, wow, you know, you've changed, I've changed, we're all changing. So yeah. I think that's really important.
19: You know, let me ask you this. You're mentioning the multifaceted part of life. You start as a dating your husband, and then you marry, then eventually kids come, and you're a different person in all those settings, obviously. When you got married, what was your prayer life like? And then where did it go? So many times as authors and speakers and communicators, people think, oh, they just had it down. They got it. And it's really not true. Yeah. And it's so important to debunk that. I mean, you're writing out of experience what didn't work probably, what was causing you maybe some pain or frustration. So just describe that journey from what it was as that first Jody to the 37th Jody.
17: Well, you know, and it is continuing to evolve, and God is continuing to teach and train, and he's so filled with grace, which I so appreciate. But, you know, I think certainly for Robbie and me in our shared prayer life, that's been a little bit of a mountain to climb, because as husbands and wives, as men and women, we approach prayer differently. I like to use a prayer journal. I'm fond of praying out loud. He's very good at praying in his head. He doesn't need to write everything down to remember it. And so for us to have that shared connection, we've had to be kind of intentional and just say, you know what, let's take my hand and let's just pray about whatever it is that's concerning us. And it might be, like, for anybody listening who thinks, oh, wow, Jody and Robbie have this deep an intimate, wonderful, long-term prayer life, we might pray for 3 or 5 minutes about something. And, I have these things on my website that are 31-day prayer calendars that just have one verse, because I'm so all about making prayer doable. And I think sometimes when you just take one verse, like 1 Thessalonians 3:12 says, may your love increase and overflow for each other. You know, if you're feeling a little tension in your marriage, maybe you just spit that one out. God, help our love increase and overflow for each other. And you've prayed. You know, so I think it can be simple like that.
19: In that way, expectations can be different at any phase of your marriage, newlywed, midterm, late-term marriage, right? So how do you express those expectations in a way that is helpful, not harmful?
17: You know, expectations are big things. And for any newlywed or engaged couples who are listening, and us oldie-weds too, but I just think that you need to leave room for the fact that you're coming with different backgrounds. You know, Robbie and I got married, and I had a dad who helped out a lot in the kitchen. He would go purchase the groceries.
18: He was
17: and you know, most girls can say my daddy, you know, a lot of girls can. And then the poor husband comes in and he doesn't do everything exactly like daddy did, or he does it differently, and so that definitely created some tension for us. And I'm sure he's thinking the same thing. Hey, you're not getting up early before breakfast, before I get out of bed, and have the hot breakfast ready like my mom did, you know. We come in with these different expectations. And I remember talking to the Lord early on, saying, can't you fix Robbie? You know, can't you make him more like my dad? And it was really sweet, because God said, Jody, you know what? If you'll just quit nagging, and if you will trust me, I can shape him into a husband that is above and beyond anything you could create or dream up, even if I gave you a blank check. And I said, okay, I'm gonna trust you. And I wish I could say I stopped nagging forever. I didn't. But what God did in that moment as an answer to that prayer, the very next day, and he doesn't always answer prayers this quickly, but the very next day, we'd been married 9 months, maybe a year, he walked into the kitchen. He said, is there anything I can do to help? Help with dinner. And I burst into tears, and poor Robbie's probably thinking, wait a minute, I thought you're crying when I'm not helping, and now I'm helping and you're crying.
18: Can't win.
17: But God has just been wonderful in terms of shaping both of us to be the person the other person needs, and it's not at all like what we expected. I would say it's better.
19: Let's on the practical side, you do mention two different ways you can pray the scriptures over your marriage. I want to make sure we capture that to give people a taste of the book and what you're expressing.
17: Yeah, because not everybody knows what praying the scriptures is. I mean, you and I have talked about it before, but all it is really is using the Bible not as something you just read, but as something you pray. Going through, and when you read, you know, Psalm 46:10, be still and know that I am God, you can take that and turn it into a prayer prompt. Your mind is racing, your heart is racing, you're worked up about anything, and you can just say, Lord, gosh, help me be still, quiet my heart, you know, trade my panic for peace. Let me know you are God. So that's what I'm talking about when I say pray the scriptures. And really, it's Jesus's invitation, right? In John 15, he says, if you remain in me and my words remain in you, ask whatever you wish and it will be done for you. And, you know, and that's not some sort of name it, claim it, prosperity gospel, vending machine, put your prayer in, the request answer comes out. None of that. What he's saying there is that the more we abide in him, the more we dig into scripture, into his word, letting it shape our thoughts, our longings, our desires, the more our prayers for our marriage or anything else are going to start reflecting what God already wants to, what he's already doing, what he wants to do in our lives. So in praying the scriptures for your marriage, I looked at answers from those surveys we talked about earlier and came up with 20 different topics that are common to most marriages. And then work that. And you can pray the scriptures, as you asked me, at two ways. One is topically. Like if you pick up the book and you go, we need help with some friends. We don't have any good friends. I want to flip to that chapter and find out how we can find those life-giving friends in our lives, how we can become those kind of friends. Let me read the stories there. Look at some of the discussion questions at the end of the chapter and pray the prayers. Or you don't have to even go that way. You don't even need the book. You can just pick up your Bible and pray through scripture. And it's not at all topically. It's just, you know, as you're seeing, like I was reading the other day in Mark 6, I think it is, and Jesus tells the disciples to get into the boat and go to the other side. And they, when he walks out to them later that night, they're straining at the oars. The wind is against them. And what I read in that was, okay, they're obeying Jesus. They're doing what he told them. He says, go to the other side. But it's hard, that obedience. They're finding a storm. And I read that, and so I pray, Lord, when I'm obeying you and I come up and I feel like the wind's against me, help me trust. Help me continue to obey. Help me keep pulling at the oars.
19: Yeah, and so often, I think we as Christians, we think if we feel God's telling us to do something, then the wind should be in the sail.
17: We do think that,
19: don't That's
17: we?
19: The contradiction.
17: And when the wind comes against us or it's hard,
19: what?
17: I'm obeying you. And it's not always that way.
18: This is Focus on the Family with Jim Daly, and our guest today is Jody Berndt, talking about her book, Praying the Scriptures for Your Marriage. This is a really practical, wonderfully rich resource, and we have copies of it here at the ministry. 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
19: Jody, you mentioned personality a minute ago and how that plays into praying for one another, but also just about everything in your marriage, because I think subconsciously, and experts, marriage experts talk about this, we're typically drawn to somebody who's opposite, not in everything, but in many things, extroverts and introverts, those kinds of things. And it's just, I think it's a wonderful affirmation that the Lord says, you know, your completer, your helpmate, that we just seek people out, or seek a person out to marry who complements the things that we don't possess. And then it starts to irritate us, which is so funny. Yep. But I think you had a really good story about Canada and personality differences.
17: Gosh,
19: I'm getting it out,
17: Jim,
19: on the table. Confess.
17: We are. Yes. In the story, on the chapter on handling conflict, I share a couple of our stories. One was, we had been invited to a party in Atlanta. We lived there, didn't have any friends yet, and someone invited us to come to this party where there was going to be a dance band, a dad band playing songs, and I just thought this is going to be great. And we're partway through the night, and Robbie was not asking me to dance, and I'm, you know, twirling under his arm, trying to get him out on the dance floor, and I was getting madder and madder because I thought all these people look so fun, and they would probably want to be our friends, and we have a babysitter we're paying at home on the clock, and he's not dancing, and he's thinking, we don't even know these people, and I don't want to make a fool of myself, and just, he's just a little more, well, I would say, polite and diplomatic than I am. I'm harder to embarrass, and I'll do anything, and so it escalated until I left the party, and I'm not proud of this. You know, it's in a strange neighborhood. It's dark. It's nighttime. I'm walking away, and thanks be to God, Robbie came after me, you know, in his car, and he says, get in, and we went home, and he didn't know how much the dancing had mattered to me that night. But, you know, We used to do a thing in our families where we'd make these movies. I think one of our friends saw Robert Redford at all his friends, and he started Sundance with movies that his friends had made. And so one of our friends was like, you know, we could do our own film festival. Let's get eight or ten families, and you make some home movies with plots and costumes and all that. And we did that. We had our own Academy Awards. So we are heading to Canada one time with four kids and two dogs, and our movie has to do with a pirate who's kidnapping some people and taking them across the border, and Robbie was the pirate. And I said, here, we're coming up to the border. Put your pirate hat on and your eye patch, you know, and say your lines. And he's like, I am not going through border security dressed as a pirate. Anyway, I shared that, and you can read more about it in the book. But the point is, we each had different personalities. I'm all about going to Canada dressed as a pirate. He's all about not walking onto the dance floor in a crowd you don't even know anybody. And God has used me to bring him out. He made a wonderful pirate. He has 10 years of movies under his belt now. He's great. He's the best. He won Best Actor.
19: Way to go, you know, Robbie.
17: Yeah, yeah. And meanwhile, I've learned to not always be quite as embarrassing. You know, my children will say, Mom, it's so embarrassing being you. And it kind of is. But I think that thanks to Robbie, I've learned how to sometimes hold back.
19: No, that's really good.
17: It's been good.
19: Jody, I'd like to get some examples from you on how to bridge that gap.
17: Yeah.
19: It may be personality differences, what have you. How does prayer help you accomplish that?
17: Wow. Okay. So when you do have these different expectations, different personalities, that can... You can rub against each other a little bit, you know, like sandpaper. And I love Charles Spurgeon said, conflicts bring experience, and experience brings that growth in grace, which cannot be attained by any other means. Mm. I read that quote and I thought, you know, it's true that conflict does bring experience. It can teach us about one another. And over time, you know, I wouldn't say for Robbie and me it was an instantaneous growing in grace, but we really have seen that growth in grace. And you asked about prayer's role in that. And, you know, study after study has been done to show the benefits of prayer, even things that might not be trotted out in a church or a Bible study. Secular research has shown that prayer gives you a higher sense of satisfaction in marriage, a greater sense of emotional well-being. There was an article, I think, in the Wall Street Journal saying, even if you're upset or annoyed with your spouse, you know, they were late again, they left the toilet seat up, they did, you know, whatever. It says, when you pray together, or even pray for your spouse, not with your spouse, that gives you a chance to calm down. It reinforces the idea that you're on the same team. And I love that idea of remembering that you're on the same team. Before one of our daughters got married, I think it was Virginia, we had all the families together and we said, all right, you know, between us here, we probably have 150 years of marriage wisdom, or maybe 100. Get everybody to weigh in with what they think. And one of the best pieces of advice came from my son-in-law, Jeff. He said, you know, you want to remember when you're in a conflict, it's not about trying to win. You don't want to be the one that's right and have your spouse be the loser, because you're a team. And that would be a loss for your team. So how can you work through your conflicts to get to that point of grace so that it's a win?
19: And what you're describing is selflessness.
17: Yeah.
19: Which
17: yeah.
19: is really hard for us, especially in those relationships.
17: You know, selflessness is the key, isn't it?
19: It is, totally.
17: Like we've often said in any relationship, marriage or anything else, if you followed Paul's advice in Philippians 2 to in humility, don't look at just at your own interests, but at the interests of others, considering their needs ahead of your own, that the world would be a much better place. Our marriages would be a much better place.
19: Yeah. I was going to touch on this one because it's kind of close to home. I have a friend.
17: I have asking for a friend. Yeah,
19: I love
17: asking for a friend.
19: That I know really well.
17: Yeah. Uh-huh.
19: And this is the one where you share you learned how to pray for your husband when he left dishes in the sink. That one, I'm familiar with something like that.
18: We must have had a guest that talked
17: asking
18: about that before.
17: Asking for
19: maybe
17: a friend.
19: It's the laundry again.
17: Yeah,
19: but
17: this was so good.
19: Yeah.
17: This was actually true confession. This was my mom, who is remarried, and my father had died when he was 60 of a brain tumor, and mom got remarried, and in her new marriage, she noticed that her husband was leaving the dishes in the sink, and it was kind of annoying her. But then she thought back to something that she had seen in, or had learned in their premarital counseling. And I love that on a second marriage, when you're 69 years old, that you're going to go to marriage counseling. They did that. You know, we're never too old for that. I love it. But she said one of the things that they learned, or they'd seen a man talking about how his wife always left the cupboards open in the kitchen. And he went into the kitchen. It would bug him day after day. But then he said, you know, I wonder how long it takes me to close the cupboards. And he realized it took him no time at all. So instead of letting that be such an irritation that could build up, he just closed the cupboards. And so she said, you know, I'm going to time myself to see how long it takes me to load the dishwasher instead of being mad at John. And she went and she said, it took her 13 seconds. And she said, 13 seconds to put his dishes in the dishwasher. And she said, now, instead of using those things as an annoyance, I look at them and I say, I have 13 seconds to do something for him. And not only that, I'm going to use those 13 seconds to pray for his day. Mm-hmm. So she uses that as a trigger to pray. And I love that. It changes the whole climate from being an annoyance to being a time when marriage can flourish.
19: She sounds very proficient at loading the dishwasher. 13 well, seconds. Maybe, that's like
17: maybe
19: Olympic
17: he'd leave
19: speed.
17: That many. Yeah, she might be fast. I don't think she's as anal about doing it as
19: she
17: I am.
19: She wasn't throwing them in the dishwasher.
17: She might have if you met
20: John,
17: my mom.
20: Crash, bang.
19: No. You discovered that you needed to be more emotionally aware one day
17: oh,
19: when taking a test with Robbie.
17: You pulled all of the dirt
19: yeah,
17: out, I'm, didn't you?
19: You know, this is what we love about authors that bear their soul.
18: Yeah, you wrote it.
19: Yeah, you wrote it.
17: Oh,
19: but,
17: yeah.
19: But it, was it like an assessment?
17: This is the worst part. We were teaching a marriage class. Robbie and I used to do that. And as part of teaching it, you know, we thought as the instructors, we ought to do all the exercises that are in the material. And one of them was this thing where you rate your spouse on 20 different topics and you give them a 0 to 4 or 5, whether they do it poorly or well. And then you exchange your answers. And we got to the part where we're going over what each other said. And I said, Robbie, you gave me a 0. And the question was, in how well does my spouse meet my emotional needs? And I was like, a 0? And he said, yeah, you don't meet my emotional needs. I said, Robbie, I didn't know you had emotional needs. I was like, you are the steadiest person I've ever met. And he is. That is, you know, one of my favorite attributes of Robbie. It's hard to ruffle him. He doesn't go high and low and all over the place like I do. See, he's so steady. But I didn't know that he had emotional needs. But that was one of those things that I learned, you know, that was, and I think that's in the chapter on protecting your marriage, the things that we have to do, because, you know, it's a lot easier to prevent a crisis in a marriage than it is to recover from one. It's easier to build a strong marriage than it is to repair a broken one. And I think if we take those little steps to be able to assess, you know, oh, I didn't know you had emotional needs. What can I do to support you? To understand what those are. How can I live in such a way that honors that? That can help protect your marriage and to build a stronger marriage from
19: the get-go.
17: That's
19: really good. I give both of you credit because that, you know, a lot of us guys behind the scenes say, Robbie, what are you thinking? You got to score that a 7, not a 5. But the honesty to do that and then then your response to be able to ask the right questions to say, okay, what's going on here?
17: Well, I didn't want a 0. No wife wants to score a 0. Yeah.
19: Now, did you have a frying pan in your hand when you were...
17: I love the old, you know, whenever I talk to my wife, I hold her hands and we're like, yes, that's so that she can't hit you, right?
19: But that's good. I think that's a good dynamic discussion about something. Because you made an assumption he still needs that kind of affirmation.
17: You know,
19: and
17: I think it doesn't matter how long you've been married, going back and asking some of those questions, because we change, don't we? Even those love languages, something that might have been your love language when you were newlywed. I really want physical touch and quality time together. Maybe, you know, 20 years down the road, you want some acts of service. It's good to keep revisiting those tools.
19: We're down to the end now, but I do want to ask one more question. Then we'll come back next time and ask more questions about how prayer can strengthen your marriage and how to do it effectively together. This last question, how does prayer help bond you closer to your husband, and how does it protect your marriage? And I think in the context for me, you know, we're always dealing with issues within marriage, but the whole concept of how God has constructed us, body, soul, and spirit. And so when you talk about physical intimacy, that's important.
17: Right.
19: But spiritual and emotional intimacy, I'm learning from Jean, to be honest, is really important.
17: Yeah.
19: And sometimes that can be such a... a valley for a lot of spouses, for a lot of women particularly.
17: Yeah.
19: Because they don't feel like they're getting that closeness. But prayer can help.
17: Prayer can help. Prayer really does open the door to that intimacy. And I think it helps, as we talked earlier, you know, because there are going to be times when we can't love each other well. And by inviting God into that conversation, that just allows him to go to work on both of our hearts to join us together. But, you know, Jim, I tell you, I heard over and over again, what if my spouse doesn't want to pray with me? You know, what if I'm married to a non-believer? What if I'm married to somebody for whom that feels awkward, unfamiliar? And I would say, and that's what the book is all about, is, you know, do what works. Do what works. And when we used to teach the marriage courses, one of the things we told people was, if your spouse isn't comfortable praying together, maybe start with the question, what can I do to support you? How can I let you know you are loved? And that, too, can open that door to intimacy. It can lead to an environment where maybe prayer does become something that feels more doable, more familiar. But honestly, Malachi 3:16, it's one of my favorite verses. It says, those who honored the Lord, those who feared the Lord, talked with each other, and the Lord listened and heard. And I think that in the context of marriage and in other human relationships, as we are coming together, as we're talking to one another, how can I support you? How can I let you know you're loved? God's listening in on those conversations. And I think that he might even receive those as prayers. So we might not be intentionally saying, okay, bow your head, we're going to pray. But as we're talking about ways we can grow in love, we can grow in support, we can reflect this covenant of love that God loved us first, and we're only loving because he loved us. I think he can receive that as a prayer, and I think God can work in our marriages.
19: Well, I believe that 100%, and it was so great talking with Jody today. Prayer is such a wonderful way to keep your marriage healthy, and it can do so many things for you as a couple. It lessens friction and increases intimacy, and it allows the Lord to work powerfully in your hearts as husband and wife. So you need to get a copy of Jody's book, Praying the Scriptures for Your Marriage. This is an excellent resource every couple should have. We can send this book to you when you make a monthly pledge of any amount to the ministry.
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18: 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I'm John Fuller, inviting you back for more insights about prayer and your marriage next time as we once more help you and your family thrive in Christ.

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0: Bible was printed for the first time in the Darija dialect in Morocco. In a country almost entirely Muslim, a complete Bible is an answer to prayer. In the past, missionaries were forced to leave Morocco because of government opposition and persecution. Moroccan Muslims view Christianity as a foreign religion. But the Darija Bible allows the truth of the gospel to reach people in their heart language. Bible distributions are illegal, so creative methods such as digital Bibles must be used to share God's word. Pray for the underground church in Morocco to grow and for more Bibles to reach the Moroccan people.
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4: When you come out the door on Saturday and you're going to your date night, you're going to be given an envelope. And then there's an opportunity for you to write a love letter to your spouse. Mm-hmm. Now, I took out my original books from when Dwayne and I first attended an event. Mm-hmm. And I brought it. I read it last night and I cried. Mm-hmm. And this is a cherished memory for me of what he wrote to me.
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5: I'm still recovering from my double knee replacement surgery, which I was crazy to do both knees. I'm just telling you.
6: I'm glad you did it. It's done. Now we're going to be good. But I think it's great that our guests get to hear Cheryl Shoemake this week as their host. And she's going to have Jennifer Abbott.
5: Jennifer Abbott, one of our favorites.
6: We love Jennifer.
5: She leads the Family Life Weekend Remember speaker team. And today you get to hear the heart and the mission and the vision of Family Life's Weekend Remember marriage getaways, which literally happen all over the country, basically year round, and literally change marriages. So you're going to enjoy today.
7: So Jonathan and I have been spending a great deal of time as we are nearing retirement age, talking about how we want our money to work for us, talking about passive investments that we can make in order to have the continue the lifestyle that we have without much impact when our income decreases, right? We have not done as much talking about how we should be investing in our marriage today for what it will look like in the future when we are retired, you know, because your marriage goes through seasons, much like your money ebbs and flows, so does your marriage. And you need to be investing in it at all times for the outcome that God has for you. So we are going to be talking today to someone who is familiar to the Family Life family, but may not be familiar to Family Life Today listeners. We're going to be talking to Jennifer Abbott about what weekend to remember, but specifically why your marriage is worth investing in. Jennifer, welcome to Family Life Today.
4: Oh, thanks, Cheryl. It's a pleasure and an honor to be here with you today. We've already had a lot of good laughs and I'm excited to continue on.
7: So Jennifer, tell us a little bit about yourself. Like, how long have you been married? What's the makeup of your family? And what's your role here at Family Life?
4: Okay, I'm married to my husband, Dwayne, and we both work here at Family Life. And we have five beautiful adult children. Now, as far as my role, Cheryl, I gotta tell you, I have the absolute best job ever. Okay. I get to watch God change marriages and lives. Mm-hmm. And what, if you want to know what my title is, it's the Weekend to Remember Speaker Team Manager. So I have the privilege of managing our 50 speakers.

0: speakers who speak at our Weekend to Remember events. I get to watch God change marriages and lives and legacies forward. And every day I pinch myself that I get to do this and that I get to be here with you today. Yeah. What a privilege.
1: What a privilege. Well, what's one of the most remarkable stories that you can remember about God changing a marriage?
0: That's a great question, Cheryl. Well, I want to share this story about a girlfriend of mine. And she is in this beautiful blended family. Mm-hmm. And she married her husband and inherited 3 beautiful children. Mm-hmm. I was praying and then I felt moment was right. I'm going to invite her and her husband to a Weekend to Remember marriage getaway. Mm-hmm. So I did, and I set them all up to go. Now, she was texting me throughout the whole weekend, and she was texting me first night, rocky. But you know what they did? They persevered. Then tonight, she said, I have hope in my marriage. Mm-hmm. Then Saturday, they continued on in the journey, and they went on their date night. And then by the end of Sunday, she's texting me, said, this is a miraculous transformation. I cannot even believe how God has intentionally met us in the season we're in right now and transformed our marriage. This is just one story, Cheryl, and I get to hear these every single day, and it never ceases to amaze me of what our amazing God can do.
1: Yeah. So Jonathan and I, as I said before, like we do a lot of investing financially and what have you. We don't always take time to invest in our marriage, not out of malice or, but really just out of distraction, or we're just doing life. As a matter of fact, we have developed a language in our marriage when we feel like we're drifting away from one another. Mm-hmm. Again, not because of a rift or anything like that, just life. We will say, I miss you.
0: Yes.
1: And that's our cue to each other that we need to turn our attention towards each other in a very intentional way. So talk to us about what makes a Weekend to Remember a necessary tool for marriage. Talk to us about like marital drift and, and what that looks like and how that can creep in unintentionally and unaware.
0: We invest our time and energy a lot of things. We invest our time and energy managing our stock portfolios or like you're planning for retirement, or maybe we're going to the gym and getting healthy and working out. These are all good things. But what are we doing to invest in one of the most important human relationships on earth, our marriage? Mm-hmm. So this is where I think it matters, because marriage matters and it's worth it. Now, the drift. This is something we really talk about, because really, Cheryl, no marriage is static. We're either intentionally heading towards God and oneness, or we're drifting towards isolation. I think about when we first moved here to Florida. Now, I love going to the beach. You like going to the beach, Cheryl? It's so fun.
1: I like the ocean.
0: Okay,
1: the ocean. I don't like the sand.
0: Okay. Sand is messy, but I love it all. Yeah. I love outdoors, you know. So we go to the beach.
1: Michigan girl, sorry.
0: Yeah, so there you go. There's, you know, baby powder gets the sand off. But we started going to the beach when we first got here. And I would be out there swimming and boogie boarding with my kids. Even though they're older, we would go out into the ocean and swim for hours. Mm-hmm. And then my husband would be sitting there by our umbrella, laying out, catching the rays, getting a tan. He's got a great tan. And we'd be swimming for hours. And then at one moment, I looked up and I tried to find my husband, and I couldn't see him. So we walked out of the water and we started walking down the beach, and we were probably a half a mile from my husband. We could see him because of the color of the umbrella. We knew what it is.
1: Yes.
0: This is just like it is in our marriage.
1: So
0: there's a natural drift. See, if we're not doing something intentionally, going together towards God and oneness, we're naturally going to drift. So this is the Weekend to Remember. It's a moment where you can put a stake in the ground and say, I'm going to halt our drift and move towards you intentionally and towards God. And it's just, this is why, to me, it's so powerful. And it's something that we can continually do over and over again in different seasons in our life, because we're all always in a different season in our life.
1: What causes drift, or how do I know that I have drifted away?
0: All couples are facing drift, right? We're going to work. We get busy. We have chores. We have kids. We're taking them to dance, to ballet, to sports. All these things are vying for our time. And maybe it's interrupting any intentional time we're spending with our spouse. So maybe it's just we're talking about all these logistics or a to-do list or a calendar, but we're really not sitting down talking about the heart and the things matter. The weekend to remember is designed for a couple to intentionally spend time together, to get away from the busyness of life and talk about things they may never have time to talk about. And then we have these gifted speakers who are going to talk about, here are some things, like we just talked about, challenges that every single couple faces. All couples are facing these challenges. Then they're going to learn these time-tested tools to strengthen their marriage. And then we're going to give them special moments to work on these things throughout the weekend and after the weekend. When my husband and I first got married, we never fought. Before we got married.
1: Before we got married.
0: We dated on and off for 2 years. Never fought. Not one fight. We get married, we start experiencing conflict.
1: Sure.
0: And we are both believers. And we're thinking to ourselves, what is wrong with us? We are broken. We did not know what to do. No one had told us that every single marriage has conflict. This is a normal part of life. But what are we going to do with conflict? Because when conflict, when it's handled correctly, can lead us towards oneness.
1: Absolutely.
0: So when we first got married, we experienced a lot of conflict. And honestly, my husband moved out for a little bit. And I don't think we were going to make it. But God intervened and he rescued our marriage. And he brought some people into our life to help us. And then in 2007, we had some friends invite us to a weekend to remember a marriage getaway. And we went to this getaway and both of us sitting here in the sessions and thinking, this is amazing. Why have we never heard this before? We could have used this when we first got married. Now, we are both believers. We are trusting in God, but you can know all the things. But knowing and doing something, those are two different things, Cheryl. So we knew all this stuff in our head, but we didn't know how to do it. Another story that I could share is a gal I was working with, and she said, I just feel like we're roommates. Like, we're sharing the same space. We're not getting to the heart level in the intimacy. It's another thing that can come up and cause the drift towards isolation. Busyness. It's another thing can cause the drift towards isolation. And all these are moments, if we let God in, he can do it. You know, and I think of marriage more like a marathon instead of a 100-yard dash, right? The 100-yard dash, start to finish really fast. But marriage is like a marathon, which is 26.2 miles, right? So we have the marathon. What do you need for a marathon? You need to have your nutrition. You need to have your water. You need to have your rest stops, people encouraging and cheering you along the way. You need to have your goose, nice pair of running shoes, all the things. What are all these things? Tools in your tool belt to help you finish the race. Why? Because marriage is hard sometimes, isn't it? And it's okay to say, this is hard, or things are hard, but it's worth it to persevere towards the finish line, right? Because we're all running this race.
2: Hey, Dave Wilson here to talk about the Love Like You Mean It marriage cruise that you got to be on with Ann and I. It's epic. It's life-changing. It's marriage-changing. And it's a lot of fun in the sun. It's on a boat and we work on marriages. So, hey, it sells out and you don't want to miss it. So here's how you can get in. Let's go to lovelikeyoumeanitcruise.com. Promo code Family Life. We will see you on the boat.
1: We tell our girls now, we have a daughter who was married in as of this taping about 8 months ago, a daughter who is getting married in a couple of months. And we do a lot of conversation, talking with them about, you know, marriage. And we, before they were married, one of the things that we would say to them often is, listen, you can fall in love with anybody. You really can, but you cannot build a life with everyone. So you want to pray and choose wisely. Choose the friend that you can build a life with, that you can have conflict with, that you may have a disruption of intimacy with or what have you, but you know that this isn't the end of the relationship. Right. This is an invitation from God to look to him, look to his word, look to what tools he's provided, look to one another and say, okay, this is how we're going to begin to move back towards each other.
0: Exactly.
1: And I think what that does is it infuses our relationships with hope.
0: That's right.
1: Right? That we're in this season and this chapter is not the whole book.
0: Exactly.
1: This is a chapter that we are living right now and we can recalibrate. We can come back to where, to God's intention for our marriage. And here are some opportunities to do that.
0: Exactly.
1: I will say this, Jonathan and I, for the first, we have been married now for 18 years, and the first 16 years of our marriage, we spent pouring into every other marriage that we could think of. Every time we went to a marriage conference, every time we went to a marriage retreat, we were speaking, we were coaching, we were doing something at that conference. Well, 2 years ago, another one of your colleagues, Annetta Whitney.
0: Hi, Annetta.
1: she gave us a weekend to remember for Detroit.
0: Okay.
1: And it was the first time in all of that time that we had been married that we got to sit and just receive. And again, we weren't in a bad place at all. I don't think we've ever been in a bad place. We've certainly had disagreements and things like that, but we weren't in a bad place. But we were in a place where, you know, it's, some things were routine because we were in the middle of life. We had a lot going on. And we decided we were going to take that weekend and we were going to act like tourists in our former city. We were going to go downtown and we were going to get the hotel.
0: Yay, good for you. We
1: were going to do all of the activities and really just kind of pour into each other. And that was such a phenomenal time for us, again, because we had spent so much time pouring into others. We finally took the opportunity to get poured into as well.
0: Right.
1: That was one of my favorite memories from A Weekend to Remember. That, because that's the only memory that I have, but I so appreciated that that tool was available to us. What's some of your personal favorite memories from Weekend to Remember?
0: My personal favorite memories. I really feel like session two, it's let's talk. Basically, communication. Mm-hmm. What are your natural communication styles? Some people are just like, we're going to go like this. We're going to land the plane. And other people, you know, we're going to go along and we're going to tell a story and we're going to totally enjoy the ride.
1: Can I interject a question right there?
0: Yes.
1: Okay. If I'm coming from a difficult space with my spouse and I'm walking into a weekend to remember and you guys are telling me we want you to be transparent and vulnerable, I am probably not going to be receptive to that positioning, right?
0: Yes.
1: So
0: I totally understand.
1: So
0: that.
1: What is happening in the space that allows people to feel safe enough again to be vulnerable?
0: First of all, you came to this event, you're in the right place. Mm-hmm. God has you here for this time. And what we like to say is draw a circle around yourself or a hula hoop, and the person that you're going to work on is the person inside the circle or the hula hoop. At moments, we can sometimes have a tendency, right, to nudge our spouse or think, is he hearing this? I want him to work on this. This is for him. So this is when we're going to stay in our hula hoop and we're going to let God work and listen, because we're listening them to deliver God's biblical blueprints in giving us moments throughout the weekend, non-threatening moments throughout the weekend to apply what we've learned. And this is a moment where we could say, okay, Lord, work on me and in my life and transform me. So if we say, okay, Lord, let me take up my cross daily and follow you. Let me do that and work on me. Help me to surrender. And this is my prayer every day. You know what? I get up in the morning and I say, Lord, Help me to surrender to you and transform me so that I can love my family and my husband and you to a watching world, mm-hmm. looking not only to my own interests, but also to the interests of others. And these are the things that the weekend to remember is doing and giving you moments to say, okay, Lord, steer me back and put my eyes first on you so I can see my husband. You know, first of all, I gotta believe that God gave my husband to me as the companion for me, really. Mm-hmm. I got to believe and receive him as my spouse.
1: What is the one thing that you would like each couple to know? Oh, yeah. There's a couple out there that say, Jennifer, I am excited about Weekend to Remember. I am ready to go. What is the one thing that you would want them to know before registering for an event in their area?
0: Okay. First of all, we already talked about this a little bit, but mm-hmm. I'm going to reiterate it. Mm-hmm. Work on you. Draw your hula hoop. Draw your circle around yourself. Let God work on your spouse. You work on you. Go in, I would say, with a surrendered heart, saying, Lord, meet me your own and transform me. Mm-hmm. And I think with the Weekend to Remember, there's a little bit of a stigma. Mm-hmm. People think, you're going to a marriage event, you must have a problem in your marriage. Mm-hmm. And this could not be further from the truth. It is not a large group counseling session with 1,000 people and everybody sharing. Nobody's calling you up to the microphone and asking you to share your private, intimate struggles. No one's going to call on you. And I think people come into the Weekend to Remember with a little bit of fear because they don't know what to expect. And mm-hmm. this is why we're talking about it. Every marriage is worth it. Now, the second one is a fun one. It's logistics. Saturday evening is date night. Mm-hmm. Let's say you're in an event with 500 or 1,000 other people. You probably want to make date night reservations at a restaurant of your choice or mm-hmm. plan accordingly ahead of time. So the schedule is on the website. You can go to weekendtoremember.com. You can see the itinerary, but I would recommend kind of planning a little bit ahead and making dinner reservations now. If you're not a planner and you didn't, it's okay. Mm-hmm. But I do recommend that. Mm-hmm. So that's so fun. Okay, I do want to share one more thing here about Saturday night. Saturday night, we have this really great thing that happens. Maybe you remember what it is. Mm-hmm. When you come out the door on Saturday and you're going to your date night, you're going to be given an envelope. And that envelope's going to have questions for you to talk about on your date night. So it kind of takes the pressure off for your date night, no matter what happens. And then there's an opportunity for you to write a love letter to your spouse. Mm-hmm. Now, so I took out my original books from when Dwayne and I first attended an event, mm-hmm. and I brought it. I read it last night, and I cried. Mm-hmm. And this is a cherished memory for me of what he wrote to me yeah. and how much he loves me. We give you the opportunity to do this for one another. And you may be thinking to yourself, I'm not really liking my husband right now. And I don't want to write a love letter to him. That's okay. We have a draft with questions to help you and guide you. But I will say that people say this is one of their most favorite experiences of the whole event. Because this is a cherished memory that they can look back on. Just like mm-hmm. you see, I'm tearing up.
1: Yes.
0: Because
1: yes,
0: I was reading what he wrote and it was so long ago, but it's so meaningful to me that he took the time to write that to me. Yeah. And then you read it out loud to one another. So it's so sweet. So that's on Saturday night. And then Sunday is really sweet because we have an opportunity for the men to get real with the men. Mm-hmm. And then after the men, we have time for the ladies to get real with the ladies. Mm-hmm. And to me, this just it's just a powerful time to affirm you who you are as you follow God. And then we all come back together for the last session about making your dream a reality yeah. and being a mirror. See, I'm crying already because I'm just crying because, you know, it's so tender reading that letter. It really just is, and it's a cherished memory for everyone.
1: Yeah, I will also add that for couples out there who are leading a blended family, that there is a blended family session as well.
0: Yes, there is.
1: So there is some consideration for you, and you need to know that that's made available, which I think that's a level of thoughtfulness that is greatly appreciated as that demographic is kind of growing.
0: It is.
1: Jennifer, if I wanted to attend A Weekend to Remember, how would I do that? What do I do?
0: First of all, I do want to say that no marriage is static. Mm-hmm. We're either drifting towards isolation or we're moving towards oneness. So if you're thinking to yourself, oh, I don't know if I really want to attend this thing, I would say, do it. Go to weekendtoremember.com. Okay. Just go there.
1: Great. Just go to weekendtoremember.com.
0: So great. And I'm so excited. You know, just go register and take a chance, because marriage is hard, but it's worth it.
3: 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Like, it's an great conference. 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And I feel like it has saved our marriage.
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7: 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David praises the Lord multiple times in Psalm 103. In verse 2, he declares, "Praise the Lord, my soul, and forget not all his benefits." This verse reminds us that gratitude is essential to honoring God. It's important to recognize that our income, possessions, abilities, opportunities, and even life itself come from the Lord. Meditating on God's blessings develops a heart that's thankful rather than entitled. Gratitude impacts our financial decisions. People who regularly remember God's provision are less likely to be consumed with comparison, greed, or the need for more. They learn to be content with what God has provided. Thankful stewards are also more generous. They understand the value of passing along blessings to others. Psalm 103 encourages us to remember God's faithfulness during difficult seasons. 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Stewardship is much more than managing money. 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
11: The Bible reminds us, the Lord is near to all who call on him. 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
12: Hi, I'm Alec Rowlands, pastor of Westgate Chapel in Edmonds, Washington. 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Thy kingdom come, thy will be done on earth as it is in heaven. Give us this day our daily bread, and forgive us our trespasses as we forgive those who trespass against us. 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Amen.
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13: KCIS Fall Pledge Drive. It's our second morning getting ready for Adrian Rogers and Love Worth Finding. Marv Mickley joining me.
2: Oh.
13: We're bright and early this morning.
2: Good
13: we're ready,
2: morning,
13: ready
2: Mark.
13: To get
2: Good
13: at
2: morning,
13: it again
2: Mark.
13: Today.
2: So
13: morning.
2: We have Adrian Rogers coming on in a moment, and it's a favorite of mine. Maybe it's a favorite of yours, and if it is, I'd like you to think just for a moment about the vehicle, KCIS, that brings the program to you, makes it conveniently available at this time of day, and I just ask that you would just take this opportunity and say, yes, I like programs like Adrian Rogers and other favorites throughout the day, and I know that KCIS helps make that possible. So I know there's other ways to listen, but there's something so convenient. Get in the car, boom, it's right there. Or wake up, turn that radio on. One of the things I get tired of, Mark, on the computer is all the steps it takes to get things done.
13: Right.
2: It's like, oh, man, how many
13: passwords.
2: Clicks? How many clicks did I get through? And now I can't remember that password. Right. Now I got to go look that up. It's like, oh, my goodness. It just goes on and on. Anyway, the convenience of radio. And KCIS is here 24 hours a day. People help make that possible. Back in the day, we used to sign off at sunset. And that changes dramatically here at this latitude throughout the year.
13: Right.
2: 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But we're done with all of that because KCIS is on 24 hours a day. And you, people like you, make that possible. Maybe you're one of the ones that gave back then. Thank you so much. Our theme is grateful. And we're thankful for you and thankful for this opportunity to invite you to be a part of this in a tangible way. And your best gift right now, in between now and 6:30, while Adrian Rogers is on, your gifts doubled up to $500.
13: Okay.
2: So would you make your best gift? 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
15: Are you in a storm? You say, no, Pastor, I'm not in a storm. Well, I'm glad for you. Enjoy the good times of life. But wait a while. Sooner or later, you are going to find yourself in a storm. We have storms. We all have difficulties. If not now, later. And so what I want to talk to you about is how to find peace in the midst of your storm.
14: Welcome to Love Worth Finding, featuring the powerful truth of the gospel presented in the convicting messages of Adrian Rogers. John chapter 6 tells the story of Jesus walking on the water in the midst of a treacherous storm. Sooner or later, we will all find ourselves in a storm, perhaps not like the one depicted in this passage, but still one that's terrifying. Things could be going fine, then suddenly you get a life-changing phone call, or you face a shocking diagnosis. How can we find peace when the waters rise? If you have your Bible, turn now to John chapter 6, beginning in verse 16, as Adrian Rogers shares how to find peace in the midst of your storm.
15: You take God's word and be finding John chapter 6. In a few moments, we're going to begin reading in verse 16. But we're going to be talking a little bit about troubles, heartaches, tears, disappointments, what we would call the storms of life. We go to the doctor and we get a bad report. We don't know what the next phone call will bring. For good or bad, we just don't know. There are storms that come to us. Now, the Lord here in his ministry in Galilee was with his disciples, and they were in a storm. And we're going to read about that, and then we're going to learn some wonderful lessons about how to find peace, how you can find peace in the midst of your storm, because we all have storms. Beginning in verse 16, "And when Jesus was now come down, his disciples went down unto the sea and entered into a ship and went over the sea toward Capernaum. And it was now dark, and Jesus was not come to them. And the sea rose by reason of a great wind that blew. So when they had rowed about 25 or 30 furlongs, they see Jesus walking on the sea and drawing nigh unto the ship, and they were afraid. But he saith unto them, It is I. Be not afraid." Now just underscore the last part of that phrase there. Be not afraid. Did you know some 365 times in the Bible, one time for every day in the year, God has told us not to be afraid? In one way or another, he said, be not afraid or fear not. 365 times he tells us not to be afraid. The devil is the sinister minister of fear. But our Lord tells us not to be afraid. Now remember, they are in a storm. He says, it is I, be not afraid. Then they willingly received him into the ship, and immediately the ship was at the land whither they went. In our journeys to Israel, and I've been to Israel many times, one of the most delightful times that I have is to sit at twilight on the shores of Galilee. It's almost mesmerizing. It's almost like a dream, the tranquility. You're almost intoxicated by the beauty as the sun sets over the Sea of Galilee and the Golan Heights across the sea from Tiberias turn a rosy color. You sit there, you can hear the birds nesting in the trees. I believe that the Sea of Galilee is one of the most beautiful bodies of water on this earth. The old rabbis used to say that when God created all the other seas, then he created Galilee just for himself. Now, the background for this passage of Scripture, it had been a wonderful day. Jesus Christ had been with his disciples, teaching them, and he had performed miracles. He fed the 5,000. So the disciples were full. They were full of success. They were full of knowledge. They were full of self-confidence. And they were full of a banquet of fish and bread. And it was a wonderful evening, perhaps like the evening that I just described, when sometimes we sit there and bask in the beauty. And perhaps the moon was there in the sky like a gardenia on the lapel of the night. And a gentle breeze, soft as a baby's breath, kissed their cheeks. And so these disciples, who are seasoned sailors, get in their boat, take sail to go to the other side of the sea, rejoicing in such a wonderful day. And then it happened. Just like that, the wind begins to rise. The clouds darken the moon and the stars. And angry winds begin to beat the sea with its fists. And the water rises up and slaps these disciples in the face. And the water that's on the outside of the boat begins to come on the inside of the boat and fill the boat. And they're now out in the middle of the sea. And it's dark. And the wind is contrary to them. They can't even see their hand before their face. And that Sea of Galilee that had been as quiet as a mill pond now has become a dangerous death trap. And these seasoned sailors are filled with fear. They bend their backs to the oars. It's too far from the shore to swim. The waves are too boisterous. They have an idea that they are going down, and on top of all of this, where is Jesus? Why hasn't he come to them? Why has he forsaken them? And then they see him. He's walking on the water. That doesn't bring them joy. Now their fear has turned to raw terror. Who? What is that? Walking on the water. Is it a phantom? Is it a ghost? And then they recognize it's Jesus, the wave walker, walking on the water. And he speaks to them. And he says, don't be afraid. In another gospel, he says, be of good cheer. It is I. And they receive him into their boat. And when they do, watch this, immediately they're on the shore. Immediately they are on the shore. Well, are you in a storm? You say, no, Pastor, I'm not in a storm. Well, I'm glad for you. Enjoy the trip. Enjoy the trip. Have a good time. I'm serious. We're fools if we don't enjoy the good times of life. If you are not in a storm right now, I am happy for you. Enjoy it. But wait a while. Just wait a while. Sooner or later, you are going to find yourself in a storm. The Spanish have a proverb, there is no home without its hush. That just simply means that sooner or later we have storms. And I've learned as a pastor that while there are many of us here, there's probably a heartache on every pew. Somewhere sitting next to you, there is a heartache. We have storms. We all have difficulties, if not now, later. And so what I want to talk to you about is how to find peace in the midst of your storm. Because peace is not the subtraction of problems from life. Peace is the addition of power to meet those problems. That's God's peace. So I want to give you six principles. Will you write them down? Principle number one, here's what you can say when you're in a storm. Number one, I am governed by His providence. I am governed by His providence. What happened to these people that day was not happenstance. It was not a mistake. It was not something that should have been avoided. The storm did not take Jesus by surprise. Now, folks, if Jesus Christ can walk upon water, Jesus Christ can certainly read and forecast the weather. This thing was not incidental, it was providential. Put in your margin Matthew chapter 14 and verse 22. The Bible says, and straightway Jesus constrained his disciples to get into a ship. Now, he said, you must do it. It was Jesus who sent them into this storm. It may be that God has engineered your storm. I mean, God has engineered your storm. If he has not engineered it, Listen, if he has not engineered it, he has certainly allowed it, because our God is over everything. I was reading Psalm 107, verses 24 and following. These see the works of the Lord and his wonders in the deep. For he commandeth and raiseth the stormy wind, which lifteth up the waves thereof. It's God who is the master of the winds and the waves, and he's the one who causes storms to come. It is a shallow theology, a very shallow theology that says if we're in the will of God, that we're just going to sail always smoothly on the sea of life. We'll have no sickness, no sorrow, no disappointment, no separation. There'll be no death in our family. There'll be no problems. And the Joy Boys get on television and say, if you just get right with God and believe God and send me an offering, you'll never be sick. Everything will be fine. And this is the gospel of cash and Cadillacs, tranquility. Friend, there's a Greek word for that, and it's baloney. Baloney. No. Listen, we are going to have difficulty. And the first thing that you can say when difficulty comes is that God's providence is over it all. I am governed by his providence. God's wonderful plan is in effect, that we call the providence of God. Now remember, Jesus constrained them to get into a storm. They were in this storm because of the providence of God. Now, here's the second thing that you can say. Number two, not only am I governed by his providence, but I am growing by his plan. I am growing by his plan. Now, God's plan is not to indulge you. God's plan is to enlarge you. Put in your margin Psalm 4, verse 1. Thou hast enlarged me when I was in distress. Thou hast enlarged me when I was in distress. I want to ask you a question. Those of you who've been on the trail for a while, when did you grow the most? When everything was fine? When you were smoothly sailing? Or when the storm came? Did you not grow more in the storm, in distress, when you were crowded to Christ and when you had to call upon him? You see, in the Bible, there are correcting storms and there are perfecting storms. Now, Jonah, who spent the night on a foam blubber mattress, was in one of those correcting storms. I mean, he was in a storm because he was out of the will of God. He was running from God, and God sent a correcting storm. But there are also perfecting storms. These disciples were not out of the will of God. Why were they in a storm? They were in a storm. Don't miss this. They were in a storm because they were in the will of God. It was Jesus, Matthew tells us, that constrained them to get into that boat. They were in this storm because they were obeying Jesus. Why would Jesus want them to be in a storm? Because he wanted them to grow. I've often shared these words with you that someone wrote. I don't know who wrote them. I walked a mile with pleasure. She chatted all the way, but left me none the wiser for all she had to say. I walked a mile with sorrow. Not a word, said she, but oh, the things I learned from sorrow when sorrow walked with me. Is that not true? Thou hast enlarged me when I was in distress. Somebody said that faith is like film. It's developed in the dark. That's when we learn to trust the Lord. I was reading about the Israelites when they were headed into the promised land, into the land of Canaan. And in the land of Canaan, there were some demon-possessed giants. And they were called Anakim. Not Anison, but Anakim. They gave headaches. They didn't cure it. These were Anakim. And they were great giants. When the 12 spies went into the land to spy out the land, 10 of the spies came back and said, hey, we can't take this land. Why, it's full of milk and honey and corn and wine and oil and pomegranates and figs and grapes. It is hills and valleys. But there are giants in that land, and we can't take that land. But two of the spies said in Numbers chapter 14 and verse 9, only rebel not ye against the Lord, neither fear the people of the land. Now listen to this. For they are bread for us. Not B-R-E-D, but B-R-E-A-D, bread, like your toast this morning. They are bread for us. Their defense is departed from them, and the Lord is with us. Fear them not. They said, look, these people are a piece of cake. They're bread for us. Don't be afraid of them. Why do you eat bread? For strength. You grow on bread. It's bread that gives energy. It is the bread that is the staff of life. What was God saying? These things that look like they are your problems are your food. Anakim is the breakfast of champions. Folks, it's when you feed on these problems that you grow. You see, what our Lord was looking for was not softies as disciples. He wanted them to grow, and he enabled them to be in a storm that he might enlarge them. So remember that you're governed by his providence when you're in a storm. He rules over all. And remember that you are growing by his plan. And it's in the storm that you're going to grow and become more and more like the Lord Jesus Christ. Well, you say, but Pastor, I just don't have what it takes to grow when I'm in a storm. True, you don't. But here's the third thing. I am graced by his prayers. Look, if you will, in verse 17. And entering into a ship, and went over the sea toward Capernaum. And it was now dark, and Jesus was not come unto them. They're saying, where's Jesus? Where's Jesus? It's dark. He hasn't come. Why hasn't he come? Well, he's doing something else. What is he doing? He's praying. He's up on a mountaintop praying. Put in your margin Matthew 14, because this story is told in different ways in the different Gospels. And the Bible says, and when he had sent the multitudes away, he went up into a mountain apart to pray. Listen, don't think that he has forsaken you just because you cannot see him. When you're in the storm, he may not be with you in bodily form, but he is very much aware of you. I love that song, his eyes on the sparrow, and I know he watches me. Let me give you another verse from one of the other Gospels. Put this one down in Mark chapter 6, beginning in verse 47. And when even was come, the ship was in the midst of the sea, and he alone on the land. There in the sea, Jesus is on the shore. Now watch this. And he saw them toiling in rowing. He saw them. Did you know that he sees you right now? You say, he doesn't know where I am. He doesn't know this difficulty. Why is he so far away? Why am I in the storm and he on the shore? Friend, he is there praying for you. He went apart to a mountain to pray. He's up there on the mountain looking down. He sees right through the dark. They can't see him. He sees us. And what's he doing? He's praying. You want a blessed thought? Let me give you a blessed thought. You are on Jesus' prayer list. You are on Jesus' prayer list. There's nothing much more comforting to me than for somebody to tell me that they pray for me. I met a man in the airport here that I wasn't even sure that he knew my name, but I went up to meet him. And because he's a wonderful Bible teacher, he looked at me and embraced me. And he said, Adrian, I prayed for you this morning. I mean, it was just by happenstance. He said, Adrian, I prayed for you this morning. I said, that's wonderful. Then you know what he said to me? He said, I pray for you every day. Every day. That moved me greatly. Folks, some people have never been prayed for one time. If you're on anybody's prayer list, you're blessed. You're blessed. But I can tell you you're on his prayer list. The Lord Jesus knows you by name, and he calls you by name. And the Bible says that he ever lives to make intercession for us. Hebrews 7, verse 25. Wherefore he is able also to save them to the uttermost that come unto God by him, seeing he ever liveth to make intercession for them. Did you come to God by Jesus? Then you're on his prayer list. And what is he doing? The finished work of Jesus is Calvary. The unfinished work of Jesus is his prayer ministry. Listen, I am governed by his providence. I am growing by his plan. I am graced by his prayers. He was praying for them in the midst of their storm. Do you have any reason to doubt that he is praying for you in the midst of your storm? How would you feel if you knew while you're in your bedroom that right out there in your living room, Jesus was on his knees praying for you? Is it any less real that you're in the boat and he's on the shore? Are you here on this earth and he's in the glory praying for you? He ever lives to make intercession for you. Here's the fifth thing I want you to learn in the midst of your storm. Not only am I graced by his prayers, but I am gladdened by his presence. He will come. Look, if you will, in verse 20. And he saith unto them, it is I. Be not afraid. And in Matthew, he tells them to be of good cheer. Matthew 14, verse 27. And straightway Jesus spake unto them, saying, be of good cheer. It is I. Be not afraid. I can see these disciples as they perspiration is on their brow and their face is a network of fear. Clammy hands hold to those oars and their backs are aching and they're pulling. Peter says, pull harder. We're going to sink. And old doubting Thomas says, I don't believe we're going to make it. We're going down. And then they see Jesus. Question, why didn't he come sooner? Why did he wait? You know, he'd been there for a long time. If you read the story, you're going to find out that they had been out there on the sea for 6 agonizing hours. They're out there pulling. And now it's the darkest hour of the night. Mark tells us that Jesus came the 4th watch of the night. That's between 3 and 6 a.m., the darkest hour. For 6 long agonizing hours, they're out there, and it seems that he has forgotten them. It wasn't Jesus who had forgotten. Really, it was the disciples that had forgotten. You know, Jesus had just done a miracle. If you read this story in the 6th chapter of John, you'll find out that Jesus had fed 5,000. They're thinking, why has Jesus forgotten us? They'd forgotten Jesus.
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0: 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Rabbi Schneider, so much to learn. I've been reading, trying to do about four chapters a day in the Old Testament right now. Mm. And there's so much to be learned about God and how he worked through the Jewish people, blessing other nations when the other nations were sometimes doing things to Israel. Mm. Then he would deal with them in a different way.
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3: I was attacked by the most powerful, violent spirit that I had ever encountered in my life up to that point. It felt to me like I was just being thrown violently against the walls of my bedroom.
4: 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I'm your host, Dustin Roberts, and Rabbi Schneider is going to reveal why opposition doesn't always mean that you're heading in the wrong direction. And through David's story, you're going to discover how to recognize spiritual resistance, to stand your ground, and to press even deeper into God when the enemy tries to stop your progress. Your breakthrough may be closer than you realize. Now here's Rabbi.
3: Sometime back, I was deep in the mountains of Colorado, and I went to sleep one night in this tiny little cabin at over 10,000 feet altitude. And this night, the Lord spoke to me by his Spirit. It was clear. It was audible. There was no mistaking what I heard. The Spirit clearly said this to me in my sleep. He said, "Your only gift is breakthrough." And I have to tell you, when the Spirit said that to me, it shook me up. It made me feel bad. The next day, as I was thinking about this, pondering about it, it took me quite by surprise. I thought, Lord, it's really kind of hurts me that you're saying this to me, that my only gift is breakthrough. What do you mean by this? I thought, Lord, you know, what about the other things that you're having me doing? What about the teaching and the preaching and the evangelism and so on? And I didn't quite know how to understand this word. But as time went on, I felt like the Spirit was saying to me, listen, I have other people that preach and teach and evangelize. It's not that you're not being used of me and doing those things well by my Spirit. But the unique gift, I felt the Lord was saying to me, that I've placed upon you that is very rare in the earth is a gift for breakthrough. Now, what is breakthrough? Breakthrough is going through the wall where others have not yet gone. And so I believe there is an anointing for breakthrough on my life that has both brought me into new dimensions in the Spirit, as well as bringing our ministry into places that others have not yet gone. But furthermore, beloved one, I believe the gift of breakthrough, the anointing of breakthrough that is on my life will be translated into you during this broadcast today. So, Father, as we begin today, I just ask that the remarkable power of your Spirit that you've placed upon me to propel people into breakthrough would be released into those that are hearing today with an open heart and, Father, are listening with ears of faith. I declare breakthrough, beloved one, over your life, that your heart will move into places in the Spirit that you've never entered into before, that your consciousness of God's love will expand, that your knowledge of revelational truth that will bring freedom into your life will be increased through the teaching of these words

0: and through the anointing on my life that will be transferred into you. And I also declare breakthrough in your life in circumstances, things that you're up against. Maybe some of you have been trying to purchase a home and you've not been able to do that. Maybe it's landing a job. Maybe it's in your marriage. Regardless of what it is, our God is a God of breakthrough. I'm not preaching something here that is outside of biblical confines. We're going to go for our text today to the book of 2 Samuel. Chapter 5, verse 17 through 25. 2 Samuel, chapter 5, verse 17 through 25. There's a coordinating scripture to this, meaning there's another place that this same event is recorded in the scripture that I'm going to not read in its entirety, but I want to reference and for you for your notes today. This same event that we're going to read in 2 Samuel is also spoken of in the book of 1 Chronicles, chapter number 14, verse 8 through 17, which I will refer to in small ways at times because there are some nuances in the 1 Chronicles reading of it that is not contained in 2 Samuel. The grass withers and the flowers fade. Hear the word of God. I'm going to go through it and take it apart piece by piece so you can digest it. Let's begin. When the Philistines heard that they had anointed David king over Israel, all the Philistines went up to seek out David. So let's take this apart. What happened? The Philistines, which were the enemies of God, they were the enemies of Judah, the enemies of God's people, and the enemies of David. The Philistines, when they heard that David was anointed king, they went out to seek him out. What do we mean here by seek him out? They went to hunt him down. They went to kill him. I want you to hear this first principle. It was when the Philistines saw and heard that David was anointed that they attacked him. Let me read it again. When the Philistines heard that they had anointed David king over Israel, all the Philistines went up to seek out David. They went to seek him out to destroy him. The point is, beloved, for you, understand that when God is bringing you into a greater dimension in his anointing, when he's bringing you into something new in the spirit, when he's bringing you into a greater empowerment, or he's bringing you into a new revelation, when he's bringing you into a new sacrifice of obedience, understand that the enemy sees that, and the enemy will respond by trying to stop you. Just as the Philistines, when they heard that David was anointed king, they attacked. The same thing happens in you and I today. And hear me now. You will always be in a fight down here because the enemy is always going to resist God's increased anointing in your life. I remember years ago, I was a brand new believer and I was eating up the Word of God. And I came across a passage of scripture in the book of Hebrews. And the author of Hebrews said this, those who are going to please God must, number one, believe that he is and that he is a rewarder of those that diligently seek him. And as a new believer, when I read that God will reward me if I seek him, it was such a simple recipe for success in the Lord, knowing him more, experiencing more of his freedom and fullness, that immediately I said, I'm going to take tomorrow and I'm going to spend the whole day seeking God. Because the Lord promised me if I seek him, he's going to reward me. So the next day came. I got up in the morning, and from the time I got up in the morning, beloved ones, to the time I went to sleep at night, all day this day, all I did was seek God. I prayed. I read the scriptures all day long. From the time I woke up to the time I went to bed, I sought God. And I can remember it as if it was yesterday, just a few days ago. I remember after seeking the Lord all this day, walking into my bedroom that night. And I literally remember seeing myself. I see it. I can see it in my mind's eye. As I grab my door handle into my bedroom to open the door, I had this great sense that something fantastic was about to happen to me because I told myself, all day seeking God, and he's a rewarder of those that seek him. So I went to sleep that night with a great deal of anticipation and excitement of something good coming my way. What happened to me that night, beloved? It was so horrendous. It was so horrific. I can't even explain it to you, but I'll do the best that I can. I went to sleep that night. And rather than experiencing some blissful moment because I just got done seeking the Lord all that previous day, rather than that happening, what happened was that I was attacked by the most powerful, violent spirit that I had ever encountered in my life up to that point. I can't even explain it to you. All I knew is that when it was happening, I knew that I was being spiritually attacked, and the power of this spirit that attacked me was so intense. It was so powerful. It was so violent. It felt to me like I was a ball that was being slammed against all the walls in my bedroom, like bam, bam, bam, bam, bam, bam. Bam, bam, like I was just being thrown violently against the walls of my bedroom. Now, I know that doesn't make sense because it was a spiritual attack and I wasn't literally being bombarded with walls of drywall, but that's exactly what it felt like to me. And that's how I experienced it. And when I woke up that next morning, I knew that I had encountered something so powerful, something so dark, something so supernatural. It shook me up. I felt like I had just got run over by a Mack truck. And the thought entered the back of my mind. I knew that the enemy was trying to place this thought there. The thought he was trying to place in my mind was this: if you continue to do what you just did by seeking God all day, what you did yesterday, if you do that again, I'm going to do the same thing to you again. The enemy was trying to stop me from seeking God. You see, this is what happened to David. When the Philistines saw that he had been anointed king, they came to destroy him. The same thing happened to me and still happens to me when I'm moving forward in the Lord, either in my own spiritual walk with him or when I'm doing something ministry-wise. The same thing happens to me. The enemy responds by trying to stop us through attacks. And beloved one, the same thing will happen to you because we live in a spiritual world. And the darkness hates the light. And for reasons that we don't fully comprehend, God has orchestrated it so that you and I will have to fight in this world. We could just wish that the Lord would protect us from every challenge, that he would protect us from every fight, that he'd protect us from everything that the enemy tries to use against us. But God doesn't always do that.
1: 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It's completely free, whether you choose to give to this ministry or not. So check it out today. And for those of you who do choose to give, thank you so much. And now, back to Rabbi with the second half of today's lesson.
0: Remember the Apostle Paul prayed in the book of Corinthians. Paul said there was a messenger of Satan. That's exactly what the language says. Paul said there was a messenger of Satan that came and brought torment into his life. And Paul said he prayed to the Lord a number of times about this. And when Paul prayed to the Lord three times, he said, "Lord, take this thing away, this assault from the enemy, remove it from me." And he said the Lord responded to him after that third time and said, "No, Paul, I'm not going to stop this attack because my power is going to be made perfect in your weakness. And my grace will be sufficient for you, Paul, to get through this." So in other words, Paul was saying that he encountered this attack from the enemy. He asked the Lord to remove the attack, but God said he wasn't going to remove it. Instead, that God said his grace would be sufficient for Paul to get through it and to overcome. And during the attack, the Lord said, "Paul, you're going to have to rely on me in your weakness during this time, but my power will be perfected in your weakness." For power, the Lord said, is perfected in weakness. Paul went on to say, "I will therefore boast in my weakness rather than in my strength. Because his power is perfected in me when I go through challenging times and I cling to him through these times. And so I want you to understand that the reason that the Lord allows us to be attacked at times is because as we hang on to God through the attack, we get strengthened by the power of the Holy Spirit. Let's review. David was anointed king. Anointed is a word that we read about in the Brit Hadashah, the New Testament. It's a clothing of the Holy Spirit. It's a clothing of power. It's a clothing of revelation. It's an impartation into us from the Ruach HaKodesh. When the Lord does something new in our life, when we're making progress in him, either personally or in our circumstances, the enemy sees that and he responds by attacking, trying to stop our progress. You need to not get derailed when you get sidetracked. Maybe the Lord led you to start taking a step of faith with your finances, and all of a sudden, bam, you get this big bill. The enemy wants to stop you from being faithful to God with your finances because he knows that as you surrender your heart to God, he's going to open up a channel. The Lord will use that to open up a channel in your soul to pour his spirit into. Maybe you're witnessing, and as soon as you take a step to start witnessing more, bam, somebody just hostilely comes against you and screams at you and swears at you. The enemy is trying to stop you from your advancement. And the same thing is true when we're advancing in our internal life, in our soul. We're surrendering to the Lord in a new way. We're practicing the presence of God in a new way. And all of a sudden, as we start moving forward in our internal walk of faith, we start having terrible dreams at night. I remember a neighbor friend of mine told me that when she began to earnestly seek God, she started having all these demonic dreams. And I'm sad to say that she shared with me that she stopped seeking God because she was afraid of the demonic dreams that she was having when she began to seek the Lord. Beloved, this is illustrated in what happened to David, and I'm speaking to you right now. If you want spiritual breakthrough in your life, you can't let the attack of the enemy stop you. You have to keep going forward. Even as happened to me, when I told you I spent all day seeking God, and then the devil attacked me that night, and I felt like a dodgeball being wham, wham, wham, wham, wham across the walls in my room. And the enemy put the thought in my mind that next morning when I woke up, if you continue to do this, I'm going to keep attacking you like this. I had to resist that thought. And I had to say, no, I will not be stopped by the enemy. Notice how David responded. He didn't let the enemy stop him. Rather, he went low in the Lord's spirit. Listen what the scripture says. When David heard of it, when he heard the Philistines were attacking him, when he became aware, beloved one, that he was under attack, notice what he did. When David heard of it, he went down to the stronghold. Let's take this apart. First of all, David recognized that he was under attack. And sometimes that's where you and I break down. We are moving forward in the Lord and the enemy attacks, but we don't realize we're under attack. We start blaming the circumstances, we start blaming people, or we give up faith without realizing what is actually happening is that because we're moving forward, the enemy is attacking us just like he attacked David when he heard that David was being anointed king. So once again, we need to realize when we're moving forward, when we're advancing, and all of a sudden something goes wrong, either in the material realm or in our own spiritual walk, like the examples that I shared being attacked in your dreams, you need to realize what's happening, stay strong, and beyond that, you go even deeper in the anointing. Listen what happened. When David heard of it, he went down to the stronghold. Now, a stronghold is a place of defense, metsudah in Hebrew. He went down deep in the Lord. He went down to a secret place. He went down to a place of defense, and he got strong in that place. He was protected in that place. And while in that place, he was able to receive from the Lord what he needed to be able both to resist the attack and take authority over the attack and defeat the aggressor. So rather than you and I getting pushed out of our lane by the enemy when we come under attack, what we need to do instead, if we're going to get breakthrough and maintain it, is to go deep, to go into our stronghold. Now, what does it mean to go into a stronghold for you and I? Of course, David went into a physical stronghold. He went into a physical place of defense. But the Hebrew Bible gives us a material illustration of things that are applicable prophetically to us in the spirit. In other words, the Hebrew Bible illustrates for us in the natural realm what is actually going on in the spiritual realm. So how do you and I go into a stronghold when we're under attack? Well, I'm going to not have time to finish that concept today, but let me begin simply by sharing this with you. I noticed early on in my life, in my walk with God, when I was tremendously burdened by something, I would, without even ever having been taught how to pray in a prayer language, and without even knowing what it was when I was doing it, I began to like go into low gear and begin to pray in a prayer language. Again, no one had even taught me about it. It's almost like if you have an older vehicle and you're going up a steep hill, you need to put your vehicle in low drive. That's kind of what happens to me. When I'm up against something deep and it requires deep prayer to overcome and to carry it and to get over it, I will almost subconsciously, without even making a decision, I will just begin to pray from the Spirit using my prayer language. There's a lot of confusion about this. What is the gift of tongues? Is being baptized in the Spirit the same as speaking with tongues? Do you have to speak with tongues to be baptized in the Spirit? There's a lot of confusion, and in my view, a lot of wrong teaching about all that. On behalf of the Lord's grace, I love you today. God bless you. There's no breakthrough into life without breakthrough in our relationship with the Lord. Listen what Father said to us in the book of Malachi chapter 3, verse number 7. Return to me, and I will return to you, says the Lord. And then the hearers ask, well, how are we going to return? And then the Lord said in the next verse, in tithes and offerings. You see, when we surrender our hearts to Father, we open up in a way that His power and light and life can be poured into us. But if we don't trust Him and honor Him, then we close ourselves off from receiving the power that leads to breakthrough. This is one of the reasons honoring the Lord with our tithes and offerings is so important. Beloved, let's not short circuit our relationship with Hashem by refusing to trust Him and honor Him with our tithes and offerings. It's important. Let's be obedient. We'll be blessed for it.
2: And now, Dustin, could you please tell our brothers and sisters in Christ how they can give?
1: Of course. If you're ready to put that trust into action right now, just go to discoveringthejewishjesus.com and give today, or call us at 888-MY-RABBI. Thank you so much. And here's another reminder of trust approaching on God's biblical calendar. Sukkot, the Feast of Tabernacles, it begins at sunset tomorrow, Friday, September the 25th, and it continues through midnight, Friday, October the 2nd. Sukkot reminds us that our security comes from God. Just as He provided for Israel in the wilderness, we can trust Him when life feels uncertain. And you know what? Believers can celebrate Sukkot in practical ways too. You can share a meal outdoors, spending time in a sukkah, or read scripture together. There's a special blessing in honoring God's appointed times and remembering His provision in our lives. And you know what? We'd like to share some of God's provision with you absolutely for free. We've got a free teaching bundle for you today because we love you. And we think that this bundle will really bless you. It's 18 messianic prophecies from the Hebrew scriptures. When I first dove into messianic prophecy and saw how Jesus actually fulfilled the scriptures for myself, it changed my faith, and I believe it'll change yours too. So I encourage you, get this written in audio teaching right now. Get yours at discoveringthejewishjesus.com/gift. And now here's Rabbi Schneider. He's going to speak God's sacred blessing over your life. Rabbi?
2: In the book of Numbers chapter 6, the Lord gave instructions to Moses and Aaron to speak this blessing over His people. And the Lord said, when you speak these words over my people, I will place my name on them and bless them. Receive the impartations of the Lord's blessings. The Lord bless you and keep you. The Lord make his face shine on you and be gracious to you. The Lord lift you up with his countenance. And the Lord give you, beloved one, his peace. And now in Hebrew.

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4: Welcome to Breakpoint, a daily look at an ever-changing culture through the lens of unchanging truth. For the Colson Center, I'm John Stone Street. In a recent exchange on X, Hannah Strege, the world's very first snowflake baby, was told by another user, at RoryLS, and I quote, "There's no such thing as embryo adoption. Embryos are property, not people. You were not adopted as an embryo. You were donated property. You might as well argue that a pebble has human rights," end quote. Well, Hannah's story as Snowflake Number One has been told in various media outlets. She was born in December of 1998, but had been conceived far earlier, deemed a leftover or excess embryo from an IVF process. Her parents, who were struggling with infertility, sought the counsel of ethicists and Christian leaders about what it would take and what it would mean to adopt embryos already created and stuck in a freezer and give them a chance to be born and live life outside of the freezer. As Hannah put it in an article, quote, "I was a frozen embryo, one of perhaps hundreds of thousands of them at the time, created via an in vitro fertilization industry, unregulated and out of control. But I was fortunate. I was the first frozen embryo ever adopted. Before I had a name, I was assigned a number, not an identity," end quote. Yes, in vitro fertilization has created quite a moral crisis. There are now as many as 1.5 million frozen embryos just in the U.S. alone. Many of these will remain frozen or simply be tossed out. In the U.K. alone, an estimated 130,000 embryos have been thrown in the trash since 1991. At the heart of this crisis, a crisis that's been made far worse by the normalization of IVF and other artificial reproductive technologies, is what Hannah Strege noted in her response to at RoryLS on X, when she wrote, and I quote, "And there it is. When your defense of IVF requires looking at a living human being and saying, you were property, you might want to consider which side of the ethical argument you're standing on. I was never property. I was somebody's child," end quote. Hannah has now dedicated her life to advocating for a truth that many in our culture have intentionally forgotten, the one that Dr. Seuss said, "A person is a person, no matter how small." Each and every human being carries unique value and priceless worth from the moment of conception to the moment of natural death. The denial of the humanity of the unborn is what lies at the root of so much evil in our world, from abortion itself to calling people like Hannah Strege property on social media. Whenever someone claims that the unborn, including embryos, do not fully count as humans, we have to be prepared to challenge it. Ask the one who made the claim what difference there really is between the person that he or she is now and the embryo that he or she once was that would justify killing it. Or for that matter, in the case of IVF, locking the embryo in a freezer or donating it to science. IVF, as it's commonly practiced, dehumanizes more embryos than are born by treating human beings as being excess and unwanted property. We've heard that kind of thinking before. And for now, you can find that quiet part said out loud on X in a post that was directed at Hannah Strege. Thankfully, she knows better. Thankfully, she's more than able to push back on the lies that are said about her. As she recently tweeted out, and I quote, "The fertility industry once had the power to decide whether I stayed frozen, was discarded, or got a chance at life. But I grew up. That frozen embryo has a voice now, and I intend to make the industry very uncomfortable with what she has to say." Go Hannah. For the Colson Center, I'm John Stone Street with Breakpoint.
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11: Well, welcome once again to Dr. James Dobson's Family Talk, the broadcast ministry of the Dr. James Dobson Family Institute. I'm Roger Marsh, and joined for this conversation once again, Dr. Joe and Cindy Farini are our guests today here on Dr. James Dobson's Family Talk. They are the authors of a brand new book that is going to be a huge help for parents who have a child with special needs or different needs, as we say in our family. The book is called The Special Needs Parent, A Guide to the Life You Never Expected. We have a link for the book up at drjamesdobson.org. In addition to other books that the Farinis have written, including Unexpected Journey, When Special Needs Change Our Course, and also the book that they wrote for parenting, or for the marriage part of that equation, Love Always, Embracing Marriage Together on the Special Needs Journey. Cindy, talk about, this is a difficult journey. There's no question about about it. But it does really take a certain measure of teamwork. And I loved your phrase, everyday life changes every day. You know, you kind of have to you have to be flexible. Talk about, though, what that the teamwork is like, because I'm sure there were days where you both kind of looked at each other across the coffee table and said, this really is not fair. I mean, why do we have this son who is in this situation? But then we have these daughters who came along afterwards. Was there any apprehension about continuing your family after Joey's diagnosis?
12: You know, yes and no. Yes, because there was one time that we visited a church, and there were a family sitting in front of us with three special needs sons. They all seemed very much similar, different ages. They weren't triplets or anything. But I remember thinking, wow, like, you're not exempt. You know, just because you had one doesn't mean you're not going to have two or three.
11: Sure.
12: But then, you know, when I was pregnant with Joey, I had a great pregnancy. I was healthy. I did everything I was supposed to do. I exercised even, and everything from my point of view went really well. When I was pregnant, I remember one of my students saying to me, she said, Mrs. Farini, tell me, if you knew that that baby had something wrong with it, tell me you wouldn't have an abortion. And
11: wow.
12: I clearly sensed the wording from the Lord, be careful how you answer, because there is. And then I thought, that's just me thinking this, is everything will be fine. It's been a perfect pregnancy. Everything will be fine. And so, how would I love to find out who that was? I wish I remembered that student. You know, wouldn't I love to just go back and have a chat with her? Mm-hmm. And so, you know, at that time, I just remember thinking everything will be fine. But, you know, as time went on and we began to see the different things that were a challenge with Joey, we realized life was going to be a hard road. Mm-hmm. And so when I got pregnant the second time, I just prayed. And if that was what the Lord was going to allow for us, then I suppose we would just, as we accepted Joey, we'd accept this second child. And thankfully, Christina was healthy. Christina was a great kid, compliant, everything you could have asked for. You know, I remember one time we had an emergency with Joey. He was having seizures, and Christina was like, what's happening? And we said, get your shoes on, get something to do, put it in a bag, and meet us at the door. And there she was at the door, you know.
11: Wow.
12: And on our way to the hospital, we went. And so you look at some of those moments along the way of what our girls had to go through to have a brother like that. But I will tell you this, today, these girls, they love the underdog. They mm-hmm. love the person who has challenges. Christina, of whom we just spoke, does foster care, is always open to the possibility of adoption through it, if that's what the Lord would lead. And then Kathleen, and she was the one who was unmercifully picked on by Joey. we thought if either of these girls have nothing to do with him, it will be her. But she loves her brother. Both of the girls stuck up for him through school. Mm-hmm. Nobody was going to take advantage of Joey or hurt him or his friends or his people in any way. And so, you know, we look back to the challenges, and there's still challenges every day. This morning, Joey was a challenge. He did not want to go to his program that he goes to. That is a faith-based, wonderful program. Mm-hmm. He just gave us a hard time. It was like 2 hours of, I should be a psychologist is all I can say.
11: Yeah,
12: we got him out the door. But the girls have turned into such wonderful women. And we always say we think Joey raised all of us rather than we raised him, you know?
13: Mm-hmm. Yeah, absolutely.
12: And one of our daughters at one point recently said, I think what has helped us to work together as a team, not just us as a couple, but family as a team, is that we didn't always get our way. We had to learn that sometimes you get what you want and sometimes you have to postpone it. Sometimes things go smoothly and sometimes you're on the way out the door for something fun and it doesn't go as planned. Or you take a vacation and they're not always, you know, making memories. As I remember back in the day, with Dr. Dobson and things that I had read, ways to make memories with your family, you know. Well, yeah, there were a few memories, you know, we share them, but they weren't ones we were planning on. And yeah, so the Lord has been good. And I would add one more thing to the fact that, yes, we would keep Joey just the same, and that is this. Just the other day at church, and Joey was singing, we were singing some hymns. And, you know, he's been with us at church every Sunday that we could possibly take him. He knew the words. They're slow enough on the screen that he can read them. It's heavenly harmony, but it's singing.
11: Yes, yes.
12: And he loves the Lord. He knows Jesus.
11: Yeah, so it's wonderful. I'm talking with Joe and Cindy Farini today here on Dr. James Dobson's Family Talk. They're the authors of a brand new book that will bless lots of people's lives as they bless mine. And we're just meeting for the first time. The book is called The Special Needs Parent, A Guide to the Life You Never Expected. We've got a link for the book up at drjamesdobson.org. And you have a chapter in your book that I really appreciated, Navigating Behaviors and Attitudes with Insight. My wife Lisa and I got married, and I got to meet Ryan, her daughter with different abilities and needs. I began to see the value of not just looking at, I mean, that behavior is real. When you talked about 2 hours, you know, Ryan's in a work program too, and we know the drill. Absolutely know the drill. Okay, we have to be on the road at 8, which means we're up at 5:30, you know, trying to, you know, and see which Ryan wakes up this morning. You know, I totally get
12: that.
11: You know,
12: I like that, yeah.
11: And how are we packing for lunch, and what are we doing? But exactly, the way she processes life is just different. It's not any better or worse. Talk about how, because that's a very real struggle. Sometimes you're wrestling an alligator with a child who's an adult, who's got a will, who's got, you know, they got some physical strength, and they just don't want to go to work program, or they don't want to go to church, or they don't want to go to come have dinner with you. But at the same time, then you realize, well, okay, what's behind that? And sometimes when you get to the, you know, the why behind the what and the how, it does kind of open your eyes. Talk about why it's so important for special needs parents, especially, to have that different level, if you will, that sixth gear.
12: What you just shared was like perfection, yeah, because it is exactly that. And sometimes you can go 4 or 5 days and life is like pretty smooth, and then you get 10 in a row and you mm-hmm. wonder like, well, who is this person?
11: Right.
12: And I will just say, you know, for us, we've kind of, we've been married almost 47 years. Mm. Joey's 45. And so we've really learned a dance. And I am the one who can kind of get Joey going. Mm-hmm. I think it's a guy thing. I think Joe and Joey just butt heads a lot of times. Joey is a man. He is strong. He is obstinate sometimes. Sometimes he hasn't really hit us. Not that he hasn't tried. But there are times where he gets so mad that he has had enough of us, you know? Mm-hmm. So we've had to learn the dance of, when do you back off? When do you not go to church because he's misbehaving? Now, I will say this about Joey, and this is not the case for every child with special needs, but about the age of 25 or 30, so it was a ways down the road, we were able to leave him home for a short time for us to go walk around the block. Mm-hmm. We have a phone that he can pick up and push redial, and he can connect to us. Mm-hmm. We have cameras all over our house, so if we go for a dinner just down the street, we would never go very far. We can see everything he's doing. He can call us on the phone. He'll usually call us to tell us the score of a game. Mm-hmm. That okay. is, you know, his favorite thing. But, you know, in terms of dealing with that, you know, it's not only Joey's attitude and behavior, it's ours too. And sometimes we fail. No kidding. Sometimes, like even this morning, I just have like into myself, I'm so frustrated. And there's times where, you know, Joe has said the same. And so I think in whoever's the most frustrated wins, you get out of the picture.
13: You know? Leave the room.
12: The one who's least frustrated at the moment, you get to be the one to take care of Joey and deal yeah. with his attitude. Mm-hmm. There have been a few times where he's just given us such a hard time that I just say he's not going to his program today because I'm not sending him this way.
13: Yeah, right. Another disability is that he is 6'4".
11: And, oh, my.
13: And so you just can't put him in a timeout.
11: And I'd like to weigh in on this, too, because Ryan, our daughter, is 5'9". A lot of times people don't realize that when you have a young adult or an adult, you know, in Joey's case, who has that size and has that strength, but they're looking at life through the lens of maybe someone who's 4 or 5 or 6 years of age.
13: That's right.
11: Not fun when you've got someone who's that size with that much strength, but they're having that kind of tantrum. And it can become to the point where you're like, okay, wait a minute. I mean, they're flailing and doing whatever they're doing. Right. And, you know, you don't feel like you're in real danger per se, but still you realize, hey, this person in our care has the capacity to do something like that, and so I have to try to protect them. I like your who's the least agitating one. Sometimes, in our family, sometimes it's usually Lisa winds up getting the short stick because that's biological mom and I'm, you know, legal guardian dad, papa type of thing. Yeah. And sometimes, though, there's a little jealousy going on between, you know, she'll look at the two of us having a moment and she gets a little jealous. And so it's like, okay, mom, you got to take care of that because I can't be the one, you know, dealing with that. But you figure out the rhythm. And I love the dance that you were describing because it is something that we all have to process. And I think that as those who are on the outside looking in, maybe if you're listening to this broadcast right now and you don't have a special needs child, but you're looking for ways to help to minister to, Joe, Cindy, give us a couple of suggestions that you have found to be battle tested, that where people can really, you know, say the right thing as opposed to saying something that seems like it's the right thing, but it really comes across as like, no, if you knew what you were talking about, you wouldn't have just said that to me right now, or you wouldn't have offered that. Sure. Talk about that if you would.
12: Sure, like, you know, if you just disciplined your child, they wouldn't act like that.
11: Mm-hmm.
12: You ever heard that one?
11: Yeah. Why are they so out of control? You know, I mean, come live at our house for a week and we'll show you.
12: Well, you know,
13: we'll give you him to you for the week.
12: Here's our son. When you bring him back, you bring him back the way you think he should be.
11: Yeah. There you go.
12: And you let us know how it works for you because we would love to take that advice. Yeah. And I will say this. There have been times people have given us good advice, things we could try. Mm-hmm. But I think for others to be able to be very careful about what you say, you know, just as an example, and this think outside the box for your own life, whoever's listening. You know, Joey loves his sports teams, and if they lose, he is not happy. So when someone says to me, oh, that's just how my husband is, oh, no. No. Is your husband pounding on the floor and pounding his feet and yelling at the TV in a not very nice way and then yelling at you? And, you know, you have to understand that this is a little child in a big body. And actually, this is interesting. I still carry this article. It's called A Child Forever. And it was from a magazine that was from Dr. Dobson. And I kept that because that article was exactly Joey. Mm. And what it reminds me of and what it reminded me of is the fact that we can so easily tell people what they need to do and not walk in their shoes. If you're going to tell Joey, now, Joey, that's enough. Don't yell anymore. He's not going to respond to that. You might as well just change the station on the television because their brain is not wired like ours. And so so my suggestion to other people is to take the suggestions that we might give. If I step in and say, Joey, come on over here. Don't take over from me. Let me be the mom or let Joe be the dad. And we know how to de-escalate him most of the time.
11: That's good.
12: And probably he doesn't know you. He probably isn't going to respond.
13: Well, I would just add the fact that, you know, one of the things you want to try to do is to try to get into your child's world and try to be able to relate to them as best you can. And fortunately for me, Joey loves video games. And so one of the ways I can de-escalate sometimes Joey is just say, let's go play some games. You know, and we're still doing PlayStation 2 or Wii games, and that's his world. And if I want to connect with my son, I need to enter into his world.
12: Yes.
11: Yeah.
13: And that's the way I can do it.
12: And also, you know, when years ago, probably about 10 years ago, we had our daughter Christina and her husband and at the time 3-year-old son, so our 3-year-old grandson, live with us when they had moved home from Florida. And, you know, it didn't really hit me as much as it did in this situation how low-functioning Joey was. When our three-year-old went into Joey's room and took one of his games or toys, or, you know, he has, like, plastic swords or, you know, that kind of stuff. And Joey was not going to have any of this because this is mine. And so I looked at my three-year-old grandson and I said, Jeremiah, if you want to play with one of Joey's games or stuffed animals or his plastic swords, ask him. And then Joey would say yes, because he knew he was going to get it back. Jeremiah would say, can I play with this? And then I'll put it back. It really showed me that even at 6 foot four and this little three-year-old, like just up to his knees, he was so far behind, even this three-year-old. And so it was a good lesson for me to realize how behind he is. You know, you live with your child and you see what you see, you're used to it. And so when you see something so different, and it was such a vast difference, it's shocking sometimes. And so to teach other people, whether they're little children or adults, to teach them, if you approach Joey in this way, you'll have a better result than if you approach, you know, maybe just taking his toy or whatever to a child or something different to an adult.
13: I think one of the challenges for special needs parents is having some unrealistic expectations as to what your child can do or not do. And the sooner you begin to come to reality with, you know, these are the limitations that your child has, the better off everyone's going to be at that point. And I think that's just really critically important, that you begin to become part of a team. And I think that the real value that, and why our girls are the way they are, and Cindy had played a major role in discipling our girls, obviously, is that we recognize the value that our children have in raising Joey. And, you know, we use the acronym TEAM, T-E-A-M, Together Each Accomplishes More, as like part of our parenting strategy with our whole family. And our girls can, they at this stage of the game, they can take care of Joey very well. And so we're very thankful that, you know, we have now developed this really team approach to raising Joey.
12: And if I could just add, too, in this team approach, the one thing we really wanted to make sure is that we did not have our girls taking over our job. That they still had their life, their friends, their activities. We did not hinder them from the best that we could provide for them as well. You know, did we do it perfectly? No. But both of those girls love Joey, have offered to care for Joey someday when we're not here. It'll be perfect, because when they want to go on vacation, the other family can have them, you know. And there's a lot of things that would work out nicely. But the team approach, it's not just team as a family. It's team with your doctors, team with your therapists, your teachers, your bus drivers. I think if there was something we did really right amongst things that, you know, weren't perfect, is we really had good contacts with people who then treated Joey well, took care of him in our absence at school or in other places, and it took time. And I was thankful I could be, you know, Joe would be at work every day, and that would really be my role. As many of us know, it becomes your life. Many of us can't go back to work. Because this becomes our duty and our caregiving.
11: Dr. Joe and Cindy Farini have been our guests today here on Dr. James Dobson's Family Talk, as we are winding down our conversation about their new book called The Special Needs Parent, A Guide to the Life You Never Expected. I wanted to commend you guys for a couple of things that I heard, first and foremost, which was, hey, let's get an honest assessment of where our special needs child is. You know, I mean, whether they are, you know, delayed in development or, you know, cognitive, physical, whatever it is, to have that realistic expectation, I think is so key, because I'm sure that's got to be devastating for parents who don't come to terms with that. And secondly, you already have, I'll call it an exit strategy, you know, which I'm sure a lot of parents, when you're in the thick of it, you don't realize, okay, Joey's 45. And he has a life expectancy. You have a life expectancy. But he has a team of his sisters and their spouses and extended family. And you've already made that preparation that says, as Joey's life continues, if God calls us home, he still is going to be cared for. And that's a very realistic need
13: that
11: special needs parents have to work on, too, isn't it?
13: Absolutely.
12: And you know, let me share the story, too, because I think it's so touching. Christina was 12 when she asked us, what are you going to do with Joey someday?
11: Wow.
12: And, you know, I didn't want that burden on her heart. Like, well, hopefully you'll take him, you know? And all along life's way, we've had things that could take place if something should happen to us suddenly. And I said to her, we do have things in place, but that is not for you to worry about. We'll talk about those things more when you get older. And then she said, well, I just want you to know, I would take Joey. And I can assure you at 12, that wouldn't have been my line of thinking about life, you know, where I was as a 12-year-old.
11: Sure.
12: And I said, well, honey, that is wonderful. We'll keep that all in mind. But you don't know who you're going to marry. Will they want to have Joey? Will they want to have a person in their home that has the kind of special needs that Joey has? And she said, well, why would I marry them if they didn't like Joey? I thought, this girl is beyond her years, you know?
11: Yes, yes.
12: Well, she's married a wonderful man who loves Joey, and Kathleen has a wonderful husband who loves Joey. Often they're holding hands. They're not ashamed to hold Joey's hand, and, you know, they get into Joey's world. And the interesting thing was, recently, as we are getting older, we're putting certain things in place, talking about end of times for us. What do we want? And it kind of occurred to me, we're talking about us. We have to include Joey, too. You know, in these plans. So we happen to be with our two older grandsons and our daughter, Christina. The grandsons are now 16 and 13. And I said, yeah, we never thought about it, but what if Joey outlives Christina and Kathleen? And the younger of the two boys looked at us and said, I'll help. He's 13. And I said to him, I said, just so you know, there's provisions for Joey. The goal would be to make sure he's well cared for. If you can't, or perhaps for whatever reason, don't want to, you just make sure he's well cared for. And I thought to myself, the Lord has been good. And here, the two ladies that we talked about before, you know, it's the Lord's been good.
13: Yeah.
12: The Lord's been good.
13: They were right.
12: They were right, after all.
11: Yes. What an inspiring story, and what a phenomenal resource to share with people. Joe and Cindy Farini, thank you for the time that you've put into these resources, and we've got a link for your website also at drjamesdobson.org. The brand new book is called The Special Needs Parent, A Guide to the Life You Never Expected, written by Dr. Joe and Cindy Farini. Joe, Cindy, thank you so much for your heart, for the journey that you've been on, and sharing it so openly and honestly with so many different people. And thank you for blessing our constituents, our listeners, our family members here at the Dr. James Dobson Family Institute, too. We really appreciate you, too.
12: Thank you so much. Thank you for your time and for your share of the story, too. We appreciate that. Yeah.
13: Thank you so much.
11: Well, you've been listening to Dr. James Dobson's Family Talk, and the conclusion of my conversation with Dr. Joe Farini and his wife Cindy about walking the special needs journey together. Their honesty about planning for Joey's future and the way the Lord has surrounded him with people who love him is a picture of God's faithfulness across all generations. And as a father of a daughter with different needs, I can wholeheartedly agree with their testimony. Again, the brand new book by Dr. Joe and Cindy Farini is called The Special Needs Parent, A Guide to the Life You Never Expected. 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

0: 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And thank you.
1: And thank you. Thank you to everybody who's been giving during the KCIS Fall Pledge Drive. 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
2: Good
1: and
2: morning.
1: Also joining the cast of characters today, a voice from the past, Mr. Tony Bolin.
2: A voice from the past, indeed. It's a joy to be with you guys. Thank you for inviting me. I'm surprised that you extended the invitation, Mark, but I was grateful to say
1: well,
2: yes.
1: We need your wisdom and energy.
2: Well, I'll see. Yikes. That's a tall order. I've only had half a cup of coffee, but we'll see if we can engender some of that. That'd be good.
1: I want you in here because you're a big fan of KCIS. You drop me a note or send me an email or that was too hot, that was this, that was that. Usually it's positive.
2: Mark Holland, I have never once said that was too hot, okay? I have to challenge you on that one. That was somebody else from our past.
1: Okay.
2: No, the truth is I love KCIS. My wife and I listen to KCIS every morning. You are infiltrating our minds and spirits, Mark, every morning. We're almost Mark Holland and groupies. And big fans of More Music Saturday. We both came to the Lord in the early 80s, and so that music has such impact for us. You know, and the Mylon Lefebvre, Brian Duncan, Crystal Lewis, the list goes on of artists that we really, really love and appreciate. And as you so often say, this music is not found anywhere else except here. And so, you know, Joe Michaels does such a good job. And, of course, you are the curator.
1: Well, we've all been around for a long time, heard all this music. I mean, Marv, you probably opened the original record for Keith Green back in the 70s or whatever.
2: Yeah. Marv still has the vinyl version of that one, I suppose.
3: There we go. Oh, boy. There were some interesting artists back there. We don't hear much from anymore. And you just mentioned one, Tony. Mylon Lefebvre. I was listening, I think it was Sunday afternoon or Saturday. No, Saturday afternoon. And there he was. Mylon Lefebvre. Had not heard him for years and years.
2: Yeah. And it's such a rich body of music. I mean, seriously, we can walk down memory lane. But the fact of the matter is these people have made a huge impact. And it was, you know, in early days of contemporary Christian music, which is now classic Christian music, that Mark does such a great job of playing. And it's only here, folks, on KCIS. And so we're really hoping that folks will recognize that KCIS is a very, very, very special radio station worthy of their support.
1: 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Think about how the Lord has used KCIS in your life and to give your best gift right now. 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
3: 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And it's a tremendous way to leverage your gift. If you have a $50 gift, like let's just set this up. So we right now, between now and 8 o'clock, there's a $1,000 challenge.
2: Whoa, fantastic.
3: And your ability to say, okay, I can give a $500 gift. Well, that would be double to $1,000. I can give a $250 gift. Maybe say, I can't do any of that, but I can do a $10 a month gift. Well, that would be double. Or maybe it's a $100 single gift or $50 single gift. You decide what the amount is. What we're asking for is if you're in a position to give at all, that this would be the time. You'd say, I believe in this radio station. I so appreciate how God has used it in my family, and I know reaching others all over the Puget Sound area, and I want to ensure that that impact continues, that lives are touched with the gospel of Jesus Christ. That's why we're here. 1954, almost 72 years ago in November, this radio station went on the air, and it's been going ever since. Same ownership, same format, and just sharing the gospel of Jesus Christ. No other station in Seattle area is doing that, and very few across the country. Yeah. And here we are, all these years later, partially

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2: Thank you. It is the Grateful Fall Pledge Drive. Mark Holland joined by Marv Mickley and in the studio for the first time after, boy, a few years, but he's always out there. Tony Bolin, a fan, a former general manager, general sales manager, sales guy. You've done just about everything here.
3: He's always out there. He's never gone. It reminds me of the line from, yeah, what about Bob? You think he's gone? He's not gone. He's never gone. No, it really is fun to be back here with you guys. And it's a great cause. KCIS is such an important radio station. And, you know, you guys were saying earlier, 7+ decades. And Marv and Mark, you know how rare that is in an industry that has been just absolutely awash in change now for decades. The fact that KCIS is operating under the same ownership with the same mission. Now, a lot has changed. Qualitatively, quantitatively, the audience is bigger and the programs are better and the music is more varied. But the basic thrust of KCIS remains the same, and that's to honor the Lord with high-quality teaching, high-quality music, prayer, other features that draw people into a deeper relationship with Christ. And that's really what it's all about. And, you know, I'd like people to think about their gift to KCIS as literally a gift of evangelism, a gift of sharing Christ. You know, people say, oh, I haven't got the gift of evangelism. Well, guess what? This radio station is, for want of a better term, a 5,000-watt mouth. And you've got a chance to really put your money behind an evangelistic outreach that has been blessing people for 7+ decades here in the Puget Sound area. And you can do it with a phone call. And right now, Marv, we've got matching money on the table.
4: 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So this is a great time for you to say, yes, I'm in, and to help share the good news of Jesus all over the area. You know, there's so much discouraging, negative things going on in our world. And this reminder, whenever you turn on KCIS, that reminder that God is in control, and those of us who are seeking hope and peace, and it's a reminder. Now, he's there. He offers that. He provides that. And Jesus Christ, that's our message. We're sharing his gospel all over the area and through the internet around the world. Others have made that possible, starting up years and years ago. That was kind of a new thing, being able to stream the radio station.
3: I think it's a fad, Marv. I think the whole internet thing, I think it's a fad. It's going to go away. I have no confidence in it. No, what Marv, you just said about hope and peace. Who among us is not, right? I mean, everybody has got things going on in their lives, things going on in their families, things going on in our nation. It's easy to get discouraged. And, the ministry of encouragement, I mean, my favorite Bible character is Barnabas, you know, whose nickname is the son of encouragement. Because there's not a man or a woman or a young person alive that doesn't need encouragement. And that's really what KCIS offers. You know, whether it's the music or the prayer time with you, Mark, or programs that just, they encourage us by reminding us what you just said, Marv, who's in charge. And it really is God. Give thanks with a grateful heart. Give thanks to the Holy One. Give thanks for he's given Jesus Christ his son. So powerful.
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2: 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I think that began, what, in the late 80s, Marv? Something like that.
3: I don't have an exact, I don't have a date in my mind.
4: My question is, does Chris ever have a bad day? I mean, you know, she's just, come on, Chris.
3: Well,
4: really?
3: And she sounds like the perpetual teenager, and she is.
4: Yeah, she's got to be in her 70s by now.
3: I think so.
4: Well, the miracles of technology, that's okay.
2: 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We've had one gift this morning from Jill and Thomas and Clinton. Thank you for that gift. And we have some challenge funds on the table,
3: we
2: Marv.
3: Do. 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I mean, our theme is grateful. We're grateful to God. We're grateful to you. 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We're asking you in a tangible way to say, yes, I am. And I want to show that. And I want to ensure that this message of hope that's going all over the Puget Sound area and around the world through the internet, that continues. 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
4: You know, thinking about the song that we have been highlighting this morning about Give Thanks with a Grateful Heart, you know, the second part of that song is so meaningful because it says, now may the weak say I am strong, may the poor say I am rich. And it kind of reminds me of the Crystal Lewis song that Mark knows I have a crush on Crystal Lewis, but the song that says, you know, he gives beauty for ashes, he gives strength for fear, he gives gladness for mourning, he gives peace for despair. It's a picture of renewal. It's a picture of God taking the broken things in this world, and that includes us, friends. I am, you are, we're all broken, and God renews them. God uses them, this broken vessel, for his purposes, and he's done that over and over again, countless times ever since our faith began in the empty tomb. So I hope you consider KCIS part of that ministry of renewal and that you can tune in KCIS even when things are frustrating and feel that sense of God's Spirit renewing you. If any man or any woman is in Christ, they are a new creation. And that's a wonderful promise, and that's what KCIS is really all about. Marv, I'm looking at the clock. We got five more minutes on that. those matching funds. We'd love to get some phone calls to take advantage of that money right now.
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2: 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I want to say thank you to Jill and Thomas this morning for jumping in. Yesterday afternoon, there were some that we haven't had a chance to thank yet. And we want to say thank you to Lori from Langley and Marilyn from Redmond and Deanna from Issaquah. And Ray from Langley. Langley's been really...
3: Hey, go really Whidbey. Go
2: in
3: that's
2: here.
3: Great. Love it.
2: That's tremendous. So thank you to all of you, and we have others we'll be thanking here as well. But I just want to say, you know, this radio station is back in 1954 that Mike Martin said, you know what, God has moved on my heart, and we need to have a radio station. And that was as a result of his radio program being taken off of one of the secular stations in Seattle. We're not doing that religious stuff anymore. And God moved in his heart and said, why don't you get your own station? And so Krista Ministries, then Kings Garden, began the process of applying for a signal and a license. None of those are available anymore, by the way.
3: Right.
2: And here we are all these years later, KCIS, for almost 72 years, broadcasting that message of hope in Jesus Christ all over the Puget Sound area. And people like you help make that possible. We're asking for you to say, yeah, I want that to continue for myself, my family, and for others all over the area. So that's what we're asking you to do. 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
3: You know, I really think the other islands would step up. We shouldn't let Whidbey get all the glory. I think Camano Island and Mercer Island and Vashon Island. Come on, guys. You know, this is the island smackdown. No, we would love to hear from you right now. 866-626-KCIS. And, you know, really, we won't know this side of heaven. The number of people whose lives have been impacted because Mike Martin had a vision back in the 1950s, you know, back in the Eisenhower administration. Hello,
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5: It is the KCIS Grateful Fall Pledge Drive. Just a little bit after 8. Mark Holland joined by Marv Mickley. Special guest person, Tony Boland, as well.
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7: 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Maybe you've been a monthly supporter of KCIS in the past. 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
6: 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And so we would say no. 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But really, that third leg of the stool is you, friends. 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

0: Well, that was special. KCIS Fall Pledge Drive. Grateful Fall Pledge Drive. Mark, Marv, and I don't know. I think we got some gremlins in the system as well today. And we're ready to take your call at 866-626-5247.
1: Oh, good heavens. Yeah. Seriously, folks. Mark, you're doing yeoman's duty over there, my friend. You always know which buttons to push. Marv, we've got some folks to thank, it looks like. And looks like we've got some more opportunity for those challenge funds, too.
2: So part of the $500 has been taken, but there is still money left for you to have your gift doubled at 866-626-5247. And so thank you. I'm not sure I have the latest. So, Tony, why don't you go ahead with...
1: Well, I realize now, we had mentioned Corey in Arlington. We had mentioned Stephanie in Gold Bar. And we're really grateful to you folks and Jill and Thomas from Clinton. Those folks had given earlier today. 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
1: 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And it's easy to do right now this morning with a phone call. 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

0: Hey, everybody. Greg Laurie here. I hope you're tuning in each day as we study the Word of God together right here on A New Beginning. And though it may seem like it's just you and me during these Bible studies, I want you to know that there are a lot of people working behind the scenes to make this happen. And that is why I'm so thankful for the folks here at KCIS. They do a lot of the heavy lifting to make it possible for this broadcast to be heard each day. And it's their faithfulness to this task that allows you to be fed spiritually. So if you appreciate the work that they do, would you let them know during this year's Share-a-thon? It's your way of saying thanks. I mean, think about it. We say thanks when an order is delivered to our house. We say thanks to someone that compliments us. We say thanks to someone who holds a door open for us when we're walking into a store. How about saying thanks to the good people here at KCIS and show your thanks in a tangible way by supporting them financially. Thanks.
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2: Give thanks with a grateful heart. Give thanks to the Holy One. And people are giving thanks today by calling 866-626-KCIS and saying, yes, we love this radio station and we really want to support it. So thank you so much for those who have done that. And maybe you're about to pick up the phone or go online. We would love to hear from you right now. You know, I just have to say, Mark and Marv, hearing Greg Laurie's voice, I just thought about the movie that came out in 2023, Jesus Revolution. Yeah, it's the story of Chuck Smith. Kelsey Grammer played Chuck Smith. If you haven't seen it, I really encourage you to do it. But it's sort of a backstory of Greg Laurie. And the thing that got me was the power of the Christian music and teaching to really revolutionize an entire culture. You know, KCIS is part of that legacy. I mean, we've been really trying to revolutionize the culture in our own small way for 7-plus decades. And that's an extreme rarity in the radio world today, to have a radio station that's been so consistent for so long. And if KCIS is part of your life, part of your

0: 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And since that time, it's been every day offering that place of truth and hope and encouragement and peace. And we encourage you to help make sure and continue the impact of Bible teaching for you and your family and people all over the Puget Sound area. We are grateful to all who made it possible through the years. And now is your opportunity to make sure that people can continue to hear the good news. We have one person on the line. I think said thank you to Steve from Bothell, jumped in recently here. And now your opportunity. And we have a new challenge on the table, $1,000.
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2: 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It's pointed to our phone center. People would love to talk to you. Just take a few moments. Your best gift right now is so greatly appreciated. It's the Grateful Fall Pledge Drive.

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1: My name is Jeanette. I am from Darien. I live in West Seattle. I listen to you guys every day.

0: You inspire me. I'm a writer. I write poetry. I have 4 books published now, and it's all because of my God. He has always been there with me. I accepted Jesus Christ into my life when I was 11 years old at a Salvation Army church in White Center. Since then, I have gone through so much. I had a child born with 3 holes in her heart, spent 13 months at Children's Hospital while my dad was in hospice with lung cancer. He's done so much for me in my life. You sent me into the Air Force to become a C-130 turboprop engine mechanic, something I never thought I'd ever do, and I did it. And he's not done with me yet.
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4: 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I will sing the praises of your name, O Most High. You know, the music is so important to us. Music has a power to get into our heart, to get into our soul, get into our spirit, lift our spirits. There are certain songs that come on the radio, oftentimes on weekday mornings with Mark, or on Saturday afternoons with Joe Michaels on More Music Saturday. And you can't not crank the music up and just listen. We sort of dance around the house, my wife and I. I don't want to cause any embarrassment, but it's it's amazing. I'm serious. Come on, guys. Okay. I'm an older person, so I dance with a certain amount of dignity. But my point is, the power of music to touch the soul is really amazing, and it's a gift from God. And I don't want to underplay the music on KCIS. It's so critical. And it's not heard anywhere else. You know, Mark Holland does such an amazing job of curating, and that's literally the word I would use, a huge body of classic Christian music from the 80s, 90s, well, I guess late 70s, really, when you think about it. And 2000s and up to today, and music you don't hear anywhere else. And it's part of the legacy of KCIS to have that blend. A lot of Christian talk stations around the country, very few that do what you do, Mark, and do so well. Is blending music and talk. into a format that's really unique and really popular with so many and has meant so much over the 70-plus years of KCIS's existence. And now's your chance. As Marv has been reminding us, Marv, we've got challenge funds on the table.
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0: hello there. 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
2: 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Marv, where are we at?
3: So half of that thousand and a little bit more has been taken care of.
2: Okay.
3: And thank you so much, Doug and Kathy from Edmonds, jumping in with a monthly gift. And $40 a month, but it's rounded up to $42.50 a month.
2: There you go.
3: And so that's $510 taken from the $1,000 challenge. Thanks
4: so
3: much.
4: Thank you, Doug and Kathy.
3: Really appreciate that. You know, there are advertisers that we have here on KCIS, and we have some of the programs are able to pay, and you, our listeners, such an important part of the funding for KCIS. That's what the Fall Pledge Drive is all about. And so like Doug and Kathy, they jumped in and said, yep, we're in, and joining hands financially with this ministry, making sure that the impact, the message of hope in Jesus Christ going out all over the Puget Sound area and through the internet around the world, because of people like you, because of people like Doug and Kathy, and before them, Steve and Corey and Stephanie and Jill and Thomas, and all those who've jumped in and said, yes, we believe in this ministry. We want to be a part of it in a tangible way. Thank you. Thank you so much. And that is our theme. It's grateful. We're grateful to God and grateful for you, our listeners. 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
4: You know, it's so easy to take our relationship with the Lord for granted, isn't it, guys? I mean, you know, you're talking about the song, give thanks with a grateful heart, give thanks to the Holy One, give thanks because he's given Jesus Christ his Son. And those of us who have walked with the Lord for a while, and in my case, it's 45 years or so, and some people have been walking with the Lord since they drew their first breath, practically, but I was a latecomer. I didn't come to the Lord until I was in my 30s. But my point is, it's easy to take it for granted, and hopefully as you listen to KCIS, as you listen to the programs, we just heard John Fuller, and of course, you know, the impact of Focus on a Family has been so huge over the years, but so is the impact of, you know, Chuck Swindoll and R.C. Sproul and the Bible Answer Man, and the list goes on, and people like Steve Gregg and Greg Laurie. It's a amazing list of people who have impacted our listeners, and as the music, as I've been harping on the music, not the harp music, but harping on the music, you know, hopefully what that does is it reminds us of just how grateful we need to be to the Lord for his provision of salvation by grace through faith, and the message of KCIS that reminds people of what that relationship with Christ is all about. We are new men, new women. We have been renewed, and that's what the message of KCIS is. It's this message of renewal, this message of hope, and hopefully that hope will translate into tangible support. You know, really, we can't do this without you folks. Revenue from sponsors is really important. The revenue from programs is really important, but the revenue from donors is critically important. And now during the Fall Pledge Drive is your chance to say yes to KCIS with a phone call, go online, many ways to do that. But Marv, now's a great time with those matching gifts still remaining, correct?
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3: 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And we've got prayer circle coming up here in a little bit.
2: Mm-hmm.
3: And Mark, I know you do this every weekday morning. You're available to pray for people, and people can share online. They can share prayer requests there. Can share prayer requests by calling the number 866-626-5247. And we'll be praying here in just a little bit. But that's just a part of what KCIS is all about. The ability to pray together. And on the website, there's a place you can leave a prayer request there. It's a way for us to be able to pray for each other. One of the things that KCIS offers. You know, we make time for, and we spend money on things that matter in our lives. And I'm guessing that KCIS does matter in your life. And would you be willing to say yes in a tangible way? I'm going to say thank you and make sure that the impact of this radio station continues into the future with my gift. And right now, doubled up to that $490 level, 866-626-5247 or kcisradio.com.
2: Yes, prayer circle coming up in a moment. And something hopefully you enjoy on KCIS is we are doing the Lord's Prayer several times a day, 7 days a week. Let's hear Debbie Boone's rendition.

0: And definitely a tradition on KCIS, prayer circle, prayer time every weekday morning about this time. Of course, we've got our pledge drive going on, so we're praying quite a bit for those who've been giving. And let's pray before we get back into fundraising and just be grateful right now to the Lord. Father, we thank you for the ministry of KCIS. You've used this station since the early 50s, almost 72 years now. The gospel going out, we want to keep it strong. Lord, we just thank you for everybody who stands with KCIS prayerfully through the years, prayerfully during pledge drives, and financially right now, too. Lord, give them a blessing. It's a joyous thing to give, and Lord, you love a cheerful giver. We pray for those who give toward the ministry of KCIS to keep it strong. Lord, give them a special blessing.
1: Father God, we realize that we tend to think of the radio audience as a large group of people, thousands of people out there, but really it comes down to individuals. And there's men and women and young people right now that are at home, in their car, at work, wherever they may be, and they each have different needs, and they really need to hear from you in different ways. You know, that's certainly true for me and for Marv and for Mark and for all of us. And so, Lord, even now, as we pray, help us set aside the cares of the day and help us focus our attention on you where it belongs. Help us feel the power of the Holy Spirit flowing through us in the name of Jesus Christ. Help us surrender our needs to you, our anxieties to you. Help us to see your hand at work in the lives of each one of us. And we will do that with confidence because you are a good, good God, and we praise you.
2: 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Here we are almost 72 years later, all the lives that have been touched because you raised up this ministry. Lord, thank you. We are grateful to you. We're grateful to all of those who had a part in the early years and all down through the decades. And now today, thank you for all those who have given so far in the fall pledge drive and those who will give. Just have your blessing on each one. And Lord, that we individually, as well as this radio station, will just shine your light brightly around the greater Seattle area. Thank you and praise you. In Jesus' name, amen.
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11: I'm going to time myself to see how long it takes me to load the dishwasher instead of being mad at John. And she went, and she said, it took her 13 seconds. And she said, 13 seconds to put his dishes in the dishwasher. And she said, now, instead of using those things as an annoyance, I look at them and I say, I have 13 seconds to do something for him. And not only that, I'm going to use those 13 seconds to pray for his day. So she uses that as a trigger to pray. And I love that. It changes the whole climate from being an annoyance to being a time when marriage can flourish.
12: That's Jody Berndt describing the powerful impact that pausing for prayer can have on your marriage. This is Focus on the Family with Jim Daly, and I'm John Fuller.
10: John, it's said that praying in your marriage is one of the most important things you can do. And I've tried it both ways. You know, Gene and I, we got busy, and, you know, we'd go through long stretches where we weren't praying together. And I think that is kind of disastrous. And then when you do pray together consistently, it's amazing how that just, I don't know, rub some of the edges off in terms of those hot buttons that you can push, right? And so today we want to talk about that. One of the great statistics in Jody's book says that married couples who pray daily have less than a 1% divorce rate. So how about that for a silver bullet when it comes to keeping your marriage together and moving forward in a healthy way. Let me add to, a young woman said to me the other day, whenever I hear in Christian communication someone talk about marriage, they talk about how hard it is to work at your marriage. Let me kind of debunk that a little bit. The reason we talk about that is because you want to have a marriage that's really good, right? So it takes a little work. You know, if you want to be in shape, you got to go to the gym, that kind of thing. So it's not a burden. These are things that we want to equip you with so that your marriage could be the best it can be. Mm-hmm. So if you're hearing, oh, it's hard work to be married, it's awesome to be married, and it does require some work, but it's a good thing.
12: Yeah, it really is a wonderful gift, and we're going to be talking with Jody today. She's been here a number of times, and she's a public speaker, a Bible teacher, and author of the best-selling Praying the Scriptures series, and one of the books in that series is called Praying the Scriptures for Your Marriage. We'll have more details about Jody and this great resource at our website.
10: Welcome back, Jody. So good to see you.
11: Thank you so much, Jim. It is a delight to be here.
10: Good, good. I need to confess. I'm sitting here thinking about it. Jean was the one who said, we need to pray more together. So she gets the credit on that. I want people going, oh, Jim is so wonderful.
11: Jim is wonderful, but we really love Jean.
10: No, Jean's awesome. Jean is the anchor. But it's true. So often, you probably see that too. You know, women, they want to feel that connection that way. And I would think typically, but maybe I'm just trying to get myself out of, you know, spiritual jail here.
11: Yeah, yeah.
10: But typically, I would think the wife is the one suggesting, why don't we pray more together?
11: Yeah, that's certainly what we heard before.
10: Ooh,
11: I wrote
10: thank
11: this.
10: You.
11: yeah. You're not alone,
10: okay,
11: Jim.
10: Good.
11: You're
10: I'm
11: not
10: normal.
11: Alone. Now, before I did this book, I threw out the question on social media, you know, and in my email group, what would you like God to do for your marriage? And it just was interesting to hear people's responses. And you can imagine the different things people wanted: better communication, help handling money, handling conflict, dealing with parents and in-laws, that kind of thing. But one of the things that came up again and again, and it won't surprise you, is that people wanted that deeper intimacy, spiritual intimacy, not just with God, but with their spouse. And I think that's great. I really do. I encourage people, think about what you would like in a spouse. Or if you're already married, you know, speak to those things you are seeing that are positive in your marriage, in your spouse, and breathe life into those things by affirming them. But I think we make a mistake when we think we can find the one, because you get married and immediately you change. You know, I say that college Jody that Robbie fell in love with was way more fun, I think, than newlywed Jody, who was trying to juggle a job and a house, you know, and a new marriage. And then along comes mother Jody, and mom Jody, you know, is less fun because she's starting to worry. And so, I mean, I would say, and they say, what do they say? I've been married to 37 women or 37 men, and they've all been the same person, but they change all the time. So I think sometimes Stanley Hauerwas is an expert of some kind. I don't know exactly his degree, but he writes that the challenge in marriage is learning to care for the stranger to whom you find yourself married, because you do wake up sometimes and say, wow, you know, you've changed, I've changed, we're all changing. So yeah. I think that's really important.
10: You know, let me ask you this. You're mentioning the multifaceted part of life. You start as a dating your husband, and then you marry, then eventually kids come and you're a different person in all those settings, obviously. When you got married, what was your prayer life like, and then where did it go? So many times as authors and speakers and communicators, people think, oh, they just had it down. They got it. And it's really not true. Yeah. And it's so important to debunk that. I mean, you're writing out of experience what didn't work probably, what was causing you maybe some pain or frustration. So just describe that journey from what it was as that first Jody to the 37th Jody.
11: Well, you know, and it is continuing to evolve, and God is continuing to teach and train, and he's so filled with grace, which I so appreciate. But, you know, I think certainly for Robbie and me in our shared prayer life, that's been a little bit of a mountain to climb, because as husbands and wives, as men and women, we approach prayer differently. I like to use a prayer journal. I'm fond of praying out loud. He's very good at praying in his head. He doesn't need to write everything down to remember it. And so for us to to have that shared connection, we've had to be kind of intentional and just say, you know what, let's take my hand and let's just pray about whatever it is that's concerning us. And it might be, like, for anybody listening who thinks, oh, wow, Jody and Robbie have this deep and intimate, wonderful, long-term prayer life. We might pray for 3 or 5 minutes about something. And, you know, I have these things on my website that are 31-day prayer calendars that just have one verse, because I'm so all about making prayer doable. And I think sometimes when you just take one verse, like 1 Thessalonians 3:12 says, may your love increase and overflow for each other. You know, if you're feeling a little tension in your marriage, maybe you just spit that one out. God, help our love increase and overflow for each other. And you've prayed. You know, so I think it can be simple like that.
10: In that way, expectations can be different at any phase of your marriage, newlywed, midterm, late-term marriage, right? So how do you express those expectations in a way that is helpful, not harmful?
11: You know, expectations are big things. And for any newlywed or engaged couples who are listening, and us oldie-weds too, but I just think that you need to leave room for the fact that you're coming with different backgrounds. You know, Robbie and I got married, and I had a dad who helped out a lot in the kitchen. He would go purchase the groceries.
1: Those fathers.
11: You know, he was, and you know, most girls can say, my daddy, you know, a lot of girls can. And then the poor husband comes in and he doesn't do everything exactly like daddy did, or he does it differently. And, and so that definitely created some tension for us. And I'm sure he's thinking the same thing. Hey, you're not getting up early before breakfast, before I get out of bed, and have the hot breakfast ready like my mom did. You know, we come in with these different expectations. And I remember talking to the Lord early on, saying, can't you fix Robbie? You know, can't you make him more like my dad? And it was really sweet, because God said, Jody, you know what? If you'll just quit nagging and if you will trust me, I can shape him into a husband that is above and beyond anything you could create or dream up, even if I gave you a blank check. And I said, okay, I'm gonna trust you. And I wish I could say I stopped nagging forever. I didn't. But what God did in that moment as an answer to that prayer, the very next day, and he doesn't always answer prayers this quickly, but the very next day, we'd been married 9 months, maybe a year, he walked into the kitchen. He said, is there anything I can do to help? Help with dinner. And I burst into tears. And poor Robbie's probably thinking, wait a minute, I thought you're crying when I'm not helping, and now I'm helping and you're crying.
1: Can't win.
11: But God has just been wonderful in terms of shaping both of us to be the person the other person needs. And it's not at all like what we expected. I would say it's better.
10: Let's on the practical side, you do mention two different ways you can pray the scriptures over your marriage. I want to make sure we capture that to give people a taste of the book and what you're expressing.
11: Because not everybody knows what praying the scriptures is. I mean, you and I have talked about it before, but all it is really is using the Bible not as something you just read, but as something you pray. Going through, and when you read, you know, Psalm 46:10, be still and know that I am God, you can take that and turn it into a prayer prompt. Your mind is racing, your heart is racing, you're worked up about anything, and you can just say, Lord, gosh, help me be still. Quiet my heart. You know, trade my panic for peace. Let me know you are God. So that's what I'm talking about when I say pray the scriptures. And really, it's Jesus's invitation, right? In John 15, he says, if you remain in me and my words remain in you, ask whatever you wish and it will be done for you. And, you know, and that's not some sort of name it, claim it, prosperity gospel, vending machine, put your prayer in, the request answer comes out. None of that. What he's saying there is that the more we abide in him, the more we dig into scripture, into his word, letting it shape our thoughts, our longings, our desires, the more our prayers for our marriage or anything else are going to start reflecting what God already wants to, what he's already doing, what he wants to do in our lives. So in praying the scriptures for your marriage, I looked at answers from those surveys we talked about earlier and came up with 20 different topics that are common to most marriages. And then work that. And you can pray the scriptures, as you asked me, at two ways. One is topically. Like if you pick up the book and you go, we need help with some friends. We don't have any good friends. I want to flip to that chapter and find out how we can find those life-giving friends in our lives, how we can become those kind of friends. Let me read the stories there. Look at some of the discussion questions at the end of the chapter and pray the prayers. Or you don't have to even go that way. You don't even need the book. You can just pick up your Bible and pray through scripture And it's not at all topically. It's just, you know, as you're seeing, like I was reading the other day in Mark 6, I think it is, and Jesus tells the disciples to get into the boat and go to the other side. And they, when he walks out to them later that night, they're straining at the oars. The winds is against them. And what I read in that was, okay, they're obeying Jesus. They're doing what he tells them. He says, go to the other side. But it's hard, that obedience. They're finding a storm. And I read that, and so I pray, Lord, when I'm obeying you and I come up and I feel like the wind's against me, help me trust. Help me continue to obey. Help me keep pulling at the oars.
10: Yeah, and so often, I think we as Christians, we think if we feel God's telling us to do something, then the wind should be in the sail.
11: We do think that, don't
10: That's
11: we?
10: The contradiction.
11: And when the wind comes against us or it's hard,
10: what?
11: I'm obeying you. And it's not always that way.
10: Yeah. Mm.
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10: Jody, you mentioned personality a minute ago and how that plays into praying for one another, but also just about everything in your marriage, because I think subconsciously, and experts, marriage experts talk about this, we're typically drawn to somebody who's opposite, not in everything, but in many things, extroverts and introverts, those kinds of things. And it's just, I think it's a wonderful affirmation that the Lord says, you know, your completer, your helpmate, that we just seek people out, or seek a person out to marry who complements the things that we don't possess. And then it starts to irritate us, which is so funny.
11: Yep.
10: But I think you had a really good story about Canada and personality differences.
11: Gosh,
10: I'm getting it out,
11: Jim,
10: on the table. Confess.
11: We are. In the story, on the chapter on handling conflict, I share a couple of our stories. One was, we had been invited to a party in Atlanta. We lived there, didn't have any friends yet, and someone invited us to come to this party where there was going to be a dance band, a dad band playing songs, and I just thought this is going to be great. And we're partway through the night, and Robbie was not asking me to dance, and I'm, you know, twirling under his arm, trying to get him out on the dance floor, and I was getting madder and madder, because I thought, all these people look so fun, and they would probably want to be our friends, and we have a babysitter we're paying at home on the clock, and he's not dancing, and he's thinking, we don't even know these people, and I don't want to make a fool of myself, and just, he's just a little more, well, I would say, polite and diplomatic than I am. I'm harder to embarrass, and I'll do anything, and so it escalated until I left the party, and I'm not proud of this. You know, it's in a strange neighborhood. It's dark. It's nighttime. I'm walking away, and thanks be to God, Robbie came after me, you know, in his car, and he says, get in, and we went home, and he didn't know how much the dancing had mattered to me that night. But, you know, we used to do a thing in our families where we'd make these movies. I think one of our friends saw Robert Redford at all his friends, and he started Sundance with movies that his friends had made. And so one of our friends was like, you know, we could do our own film festival. Let's get eight or 10 families, and you make some home movies with plots and costumes and all that. And we did that. We had our own Academy Awards. So we are heading to Canada one time with four kids and two dogs, and our movie has to do with a pirate who's kidnapping some people and taking them across the border, and Robbie was the pirate. And I said, here, we're coming up to the border. Put your pirate hat on and your eye patch, you know, and say your lines. And he's like, I am not going through border security dressed as a pirate. Anyway, I shared that, and you can read more about it in the book. But the point is, we each had different personalities. I'm all about going to Canada dressed as a pirate. He's all about not walking onto the dance floor in a crowd you don't even know anybody. And God has used me to bring him out. He made a wonderful pirate. He has 10 years of movies under his belt now. He's great. He's the best. He won Best Actor.
10: Way to go, you know, Robbie.
11: Yeah. And meanwhile, I've learned to not always be quite as embarrassing. You know, my children will say, "Mom, it's so embarrassing being you," and it kind of is. But I think that thanks to Robbie, I've learned how to sometimes hold back.
10: No, that's really good.
11: It's been good.
10: Jody, I'd like to get some examples from you on how to bridge that gap.
11: Yeah.
10: It may be personality differences, what have you. How does prayer help you accomplish that?
11: Wow. Okay. So when you do have these different expectations, different personalities, that can... you can rub against each other a little bit, you know, like sandpaper. And I love Charles Spurgeon said, conflicts bring experience, and experience brings that growth in grace, which cannot be attained by any other means. Mm. I read that quote and I thought, you know, it's true that conflict does bring experience. It can teach us about one another. And over time, you know, I wouldn't say for Robbie and me it was an instantaneous growing in grace, but we really have seen that growth in grace. And you asked about prayer's role in that. And, you know, study after study has been done to show the benefits of prayer, even things that might not be trotted out in a church or a Bible study. Secular research has shown that prayer gives you a higher sense of satisfaction in marriage, a greater sense of emotional well-being. There was an article, I think, in the Wall Street Journal saying, even if you're upset or annoyed with your spouse, you know, they were late again, they left the toilet seat up, they did, you know, whatever. It says, when you pray together, or even pray for your spouse, not with your spouse, that gives you a chance to calm down. It reinforces the idea that you're on the same team. And I love that idea. It gives you a chance to calm down. It reinforces the idea that you're on the same team. And I love that idea of remembering that you're on the same team. Before one of our daughters got married, I think it was Virginia, we had all the families together and we said, all right, you know, between us here, we probably have 150 years of marriage wisdom, or maybe 100. Get everybody to weigh in with what they think. And one of the best pieces of advice came from my son-in-law, Jeff. He said, you know, you want to remember when you're in a conflict, it's not about trying to win. You don't want to be the one that's right and have your spouse be the loser, because you're a team, and that would be a loss for your team. So how can you work through your conflicts to get to that point of grace so that it's a win?
10: And what you're describing is selflessness.
11: Yeah.
10: Which
11: yeah.
10: is really hard for us, especially in those relationships.
11: You know, selflessness is the key, isn't it?
10: It is, totally.
11: Like we've often said, in any relationship, marriage or anything else, if you followed Paul's advice in Philippians 2 to, in humility, don't look at just at your own interests, but at the interests of others, considering their needs ahead of your own, that the world would be a much better place. Our marriages would be a much better place.
10: Yeah. I was going to touch on this one because it's kind of close to home. I have a friend.
11: I have asking for a friend. Yeah,
10: I love
11: asking for a friend.
10: That I know really well.
11: Yeah. Uh-huh.
10: And this is the one where you share you learned how to pray for your husband when he left dishes in the sink. That one, I'm familiar with something like that.
1: We must have had a guest that talked
11: asking,
1: about that.
11: Asking for
10: maybe
11: a friend.
10: It's the laundry again.
11: Yeah,
10: but
11: this was so good.
10: Yeah.
11: This was actually true confession. This was my mom, who is remarried, and my father had died when he was 60 of a brain tumor, and mom got remarried, and in her new marriage, she noticed that her husband was leaving the dishes in the sink, and it was kind of annoying her. But then she thought back to something that she had seen in, or had learned in their premarital counseling. And I love that on a second marriage, when you're 69 years old, that you're going to go to marriage counseling. They did that. You know, we're never too old for that. I love it. But she said one of the things that they learned, or they'd seen a man talking about how his wife always left the cupboards open in the kitchen. And he went into the kitchen, it would bug him day after day. But then he said, you know, I wonder how long it takes me to close the cupboards. And he realized it took him no time at all. So instead of letting that be such an irritation that could build up, he just closed the cupboards. And so she said, you know, I'm going to time myself to see how long it takes me to load the dishwasher instead of being mad at John. And she went and she said, it took her 13 seconds. And she said, 13 seconds to put his dishes in the dishwasher. And she said, now, instead of using those things as an annoyance, I look at them and I say, I have 13 seconds to do something for him. And not only that, I'm going to use those 13 seconds to pray for his day. Mm-hmm. So she uses that as a trigger to pray. And I love that. It changes the whole climate from being an annoyance to being a time when marriage can flourish.
10: She sounds very proficient at loading the dishwasher. 13 well, seconds. Maybe, that's like
11: maybe
10: Olympic
11: leave
10: speed.
11: That many. She might be fast. I don't think she is as anal about doing it as
10: she
11: I am.
10: She wasn't throwing them in the dishwasher.
11: She might have, if you met
13: John,
11: my mom.
13: Crash, bang.
10: No. You discovered that you needed to be more emotionally aware one day when taking a test with Robbie.
11: You pulled all of the dirt out, didn't you?
10: You know, this is what we love about authors that bear their soul.
1: Yeah, you wrote it.
10: Yeah, you wrote it.
11: Oh,
10: but,
11: yeah.
10: But was it like an assessment?
11: This is the worst part. We were teaching a marriage class. Robbie and I used to do that. And as part of teaching it, you know, we thought as the instructors, we ought to do all the exercises that are in the material. And one of them was this thing where you rate your spouse on 20 different topics and you give them a 0 to 4 or 5, whether they do it poorly or well. And then you exchange your answers. And we got to the part where we're going over what each other said. And I said, Robbie, you gave me a 0. And the question was, in how well does my spouse meet my emotional needs? And I was like, a 0? And he said, yeah, you don't meet my emotional needs. I said, Robbie, I didn't know you had emotional needs. I was like, you are the steadiest person I've ever met. And he is. That is, you know, one of my favorite attributes of Robbie. It's hard to ruffle him. He doesn't go high and low and all over the place like I do. He's so steady. But I didn't know that he had emotional needs. But that was one of those things that I learned, you know, that

0: that was, and I think that's in the chapter on protecting your marriage, the things that we have to do, because, you know, it's a lot easier to prevent a crisis in a marriage than it is to recover from one. It's easier to build a strong marriage than it is to repair a broken one. And I think if we take those little steps to be able to assess, you know, oh, I didn't know you had emotional needs. What can I do to support you? To understand what those are. How can I live in such a way that honors that? That can help protect your marriage and to build a stronger marriage from
1: the get-go.
0: That's
1: really good. I give both of you credit because that, you know, a lot of us guys behind the scenes say, Robbie, what are you thinking? You got to score that a 7, not a 5. But the honesty to do that and then, then your response to be able to ask the right questions to say, okay, what's going on here?
0: Well, I didn't want a 0. No wife wants to score a 0. Yeah.
1: Now, did you have a frying pan in your hand when you were...
0: I love the old, you know, whenever I talk to my wife, I hold her hands and we're like, yeah.
1: Hand when you were...
0: That's so they she can't hit you, right?
1: Right. But that's good. I think that's a good dynamic discussion about something because you made an assumption and he still needs that kind of affirmation.
0: You know,
1: and
0: I think it doesn't matter how long you've been married, going back and asking some of those questions. Because we change, don't we? Even those love languages, something that might have been your love language when you were newlywed. I really want physical touch and quality time together. Maybe, you know, 20 years down the road, you want some acts of service. It's good to keep revisiting those tools.
1: We're down to the end now, but I do want to ask one more question. And we'll come back next time and ask more questions about how prayer can strengthen your marriage and how to do it effectively together. This last question, how does prayer help bond you closer to your husband, and how does it protect your marriage? And I think in the context for me, you know, we're always dealing with issues within marriage, but the whole concept of how God has constructed us, body, soul, and spirit. And so when you talk about physical intimacy, that's important.
0: Right.
1: But spiritual and emotional intimacy, I'm learning from Jean, to be honest, is really important.
0: Yeah.
1: And sometimes that can be such a valley for a lot of spouses, for a lot of women particularly, because they don't feel like they're getting that closeness. But prayer can help.
0: Prayer can help. Prayer really does open the door to that intimacy. And I think it helps, as we talked earlier, you know, because there are going to be times when we can't love each other well. And by inviting God into that conversation, that just allows him to go to work on both of our hearts to join us together. But, you know, Jim, I tell you, I heard over and over again, what if my spouse doesn't want to pray with me? You know, what if I'm married to a non-believer? What if I'm married to somebody for whom that feels awkward, unfamiliar? And I would say, and that's what the book is all about, is, you know, do what works. Do what works. And when we used to teach the marriage courses, one of the things we told people was if your spouse isn't comfortable praying together, maybe start with the question, what can I do to support you? How can I let you know you are loved? And that, too, can open that door to intimacy. It can lead to an environment where maybe prayer does become something that feels more doable, more familiar. But honestly, Malachi 3:16, it's one of my favorite verses. It says, those who honored the Lord, those who feared the Lord, talked with each other. And the Lord listened and heard. And I think that in the context of marriage and in other human relationships, as we are coming together, as we're talking to one another, how can I support you? How can I let you know you're loved? God's listening in on those conversations. And I think that he might even receive those as prayers. So we might not be intentionally saying, okay, bow your head, we're going to pray. But as we're talking about ways we can grow in love, we can grow in support, we can reflect this covenant of love that God loved us first, and we're only loving because he loved us. I think he can receive that as a prayer, and I think God can work in our marriages.
1: Well, I believe that 100%, and it was so great talking with Jody today. Prayer is such a wonderful way to keep your marriage healthy, and it can do so many things for you as a couple. It lessens friction and increases intimacy, and it allows the Lord to work powerfully in your hearts as husband and wife. So you need to get a copy of Jody's book, Praying the Scriptures for Your Marriage. This is an excellent resource every couple should have. We can send this book to you when you make a monthly pledge of any amount to the ministry.
2: Yeah, and another resource we have, Jim, is a set of prayer cards that Jody has developed and provided for us.

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1: And that's exactly why Focus on the Family is here, to help your marriage and your family to thrive in Christ. 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
0: 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I'm John Fuller, inviting you back for more insights about prayer and your marriage next time as we once more help you and your family thrive in Christ.

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2: In our KCIS Seattle area forecast, cloudy today with a slight chance of rain late this afternoon, becoming likely by late tonight. More rain tomorrow with a slight chance of an afternoon thunderstorm, mostly sunny Saturday and partly sunny on Sunday. Our highs through Sunday, 60 to 65.
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5: When you come out the door on Saturday and you're going to your date night, you're going to be given an envelope. 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Now, I took out my original books from when Dwayne and I first attended an event. Mm-hmm. And I brought it. I read it last night and I cried. Mm-hmm. And this is a cherished memory for me of what he wrote to me.
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0: We have not done as much talking about how we should be investing in our marriage today for what it will look like in the future when we are retired, you know, because your marriage goes through seasons, much like your money ebbs and flows, so does your marriage. And you need to be investing in it at all times for the outcome that God has for you. So we are going to be talking today to someone who is familiar to the family life family, but may not be familiar to Family Life Today listeners. We're going to be talking to Jennifer Avitt about what weekend to remember, but specifically why your marriage is worth investing in. Jennifer, welcome to Family Life Today.
1: Oh, thanks, Cheryl. It's a pleasure and an honor to be here with you today. We've already had a lot of good laughs and I'm excited to continue on.
0: So Jennifer, tell us a little bit about yourself. Like, how long have you been married? What's the makeup of your family? And what's your role here at Family Life?
1: Okay, I'm married to my husband, Dwayne, and we both work here at Family Life. And we have 5 beautiful adult children. Now, as far as my role, Cheryl, I gotta tell you, I have the absolute best job ever. Okay. I get to watch God change marriages and lives. Mm. And what, if you want to know what my title is, it's the Weekend to Remember Speaker Team Manager. So I have the privilege of managing our 50 speakers who speak at our Weekend to Remember events. I get to watch God change marriages and lives and legacies forward. And I every day I pinch myself that I get to do this and that I get to be here with you today. Yeah. What a privilege.
0: What a privilege. Well, what's one of the most remarkable stories that you can remember about God changing a marriage?
1: That's a great question, Cheryl. But I want to share this story about a girlfriend of mine. And she is in this beautiful blended family. Mm-hmm. And she married her husband and inherited 3 beautiful children. Mm-hmm. I was praying and then I felt the moment was right. I'm going to invite her and her husband to a Weekend to Remember marriage getaway. Mm-hmm. So I did, and I set them all up to go. Now, she was texting me throughout the whole weekend, and she was texting me first night, Rocky. You know what they did? They persevered. Then tonight she said, I have hope in my marriage. Mm. Then Saturday they continued on in the journey and they went on their date night. And then by the end of Sunday, she's texting me, said, this is a miraculous transformation. I cannot even believe how God has intentionally met us in the season we're in right now and transformed our marriage. This is just one story, Cheryl, and I get to hear these every single day, and it never ceases to amaze me of what our amazing God can do.
0: Yeah. So Jonathan and I, as I said before, like we do a lot of investing financially and what have you. We don't always take time to invest in our marriage, not out of malice or, but really just out of distraction, or we're just doing life. As a matter of fact, we have developed a language in our marriage when we feel like we're drifting away from one another. Uh-huh. Again, not because of a rift or anything like that, just life. We will say, I miss you. Yes. And that's our cue to each other that we need to turn our attention towards each other in a very intentional way. So talk to us about what makes a Weekend to Remember a necessary tool for marriage. Talk to us about like marital drift and, and what that looks like and how that can creep in unintentionally and unaware.
1: We invest our time and energy a lot of things. We invest our time and energy managing our stock portfolios, or like you're planning for retirement, or maybe we're going to the gym and getting healthy and working out. These are all good things. But what are we doing to invest in one of the most important human relationships on earth, our marriage? Mm-hmm. So this is where I think it matters, because marriage matters and it's worth it. Now, the drift. This is something we really talk about, because really, Cheryl, no marriage is static. We're either intentionally heading towards God in oneness, or we're drifting towards isolation. I think about when we first moved here to Florida. Now, I love going to the beach. You like going to the beach, Cheryl? It's so fun.
0: I like the ocean.
1: Okay,
0: the ocean. I don't like the sand.
1: Okay. So, okay. Sand is messy, but I love it all. Yeah. I love outdoors, you know. So we go to
0: the
1: beach.
0: Michigan girl, sorry.
1: Yeah, so there you go. Sand is messy. there's, you know, baby powder gets the sand off. But yeah, okay. We started going to the beach when we first got here. And

0: I would be out there swimming and boogie boarding with my kids, even though they're older. We would go out into the ocean and swim for hours. Mm-hmm. And then my husband would be sitting there by our umbrella, laying out, mm-hmm. catching the rays, getting a tan. He's got a great tan. And we'd be swimming for hours. So then at one moment, I looked up and I tried to find my husband and I couldn't see him. Mm-hmm. So we walked out of the water and we started walking down the beach, and we were probably a half a mile from my husband. Mm. We could see him because of the color of the umbrella. We knew what it is.
1: Yes.
0: This is just like it is in our marriage. So there's a natural drift. See, mm-hmm. if we're not doing something intentionally, going together towards God and oneness, we're naturally going to drift. So this is the weekend to remember. It's a moment where you can put a stake in the ground and say, I'm going to halt our drift and move towards you intentionally and towards God. And it's just, this is why, to me, it's so powerful. And it's something that we can continually do over and over again in different seasons in our life, because we're all always in a different season in our life.
1: What causes drift, or how do I know that I have drifted away?
0: All couples are facing drift, right? We're going to work. We get busy. We have chores. We have kids. We're taking them to dance, to ballet, to sports. All these things are vying for our time. And maybe it's interrupting any intentional time we're spending with our spouse. So maybe it's just we're talking about all these logistics or a to-do list or a calendar, but we're really not sitting down talking about the heart and the things matter. The weekend to remember is designed for a couple to intentionally spend time together, to get away from the busyness of life mm-hmm. and talk about things they may never have time to talk about. Mm-hmm. And then we have these gifted speakers who are going to talk about, here are some things, like we just talked about, mm-hmm. challenges that every single couple faces. All couples are facing these challenges. Mm-hmm. Then they're going to learn these time-tested tools mm-hmm. to strengthen their marriage. And then we're going to give them special moments mm-hmm. to work on these things throughout the weekend and after the weekend. When my husband and I first got married, we never fought.
1: Really? Well,
0: before we got married.
1: Oh, okay.
0: Before we
1: okay.
0: got married. Let me recap. We dated on and off mm-hmm. for 2 years. Mm-hmm. Never fought. Not one fight. Mm-hmm. We get married, we start experiencing conflict.
1: Sure.
0: And we are both believers. And we're thinking to ourselves, what is wrong with us? Mm-hmm. We are broken. Mm-hmm. We did not know what to do. No one had told us that every single marriage has conflict. This is a mm-hmm. normal part of life. Mm-hmm. But what are we going to do with conflict? Because when it's handled correctly, can lead us towards oneness.
1: Absolutely.
0: So mm-hmm. when we first got married, we experienced a lot of conflict. And honestly, my husband moved out for a little bit. Mm-hmm. And I don't think we were going to make it. Mm-hmm. But God intervened and he rescued our marriage and he brought some people into our life to help us. And then in 2007, we had some friends invite us to a weekend to remember a marriage getaway. Mm-hmm. And we went to this getaway and both of us sitting here in the sessions and thinking, this is amazing. Why have we never heard this before? Mm-hmm. We could have used this when we first got married. Now, we are both believers. We are trusting in God, but you can know all the things. But knowing and doing something, those are two different things, Cheryl. Mm-hmm. We knew all this stuff in our head, but we didn't know how to do it. Another story that I could share is a gal I was working with, and she said, I just feel like we're roommates. Mm-hmm. Mm-hmm. Like, we're sharing the same space. Mm-hmm. We're not getting to the heart level in the intimacy. Mm-hmm. It's another thing that can come up and cause the drift towards isolation. Busyness. Mm-hmm. It's another thing can cause the drift towards isolation. And all these are moments, if we let God in, he can do it. You know, and I think of marriage more like a marathon mm-hmm. instead of a 100-yard dash, right? The 100-yard dash, start to finish really fast. Mm-hmm. But marriage is like a marathon, which is 26.2 miles, right? Mm-hmm. So we have a marathon. What do you need for a marathon? You need to have your nutrition. You need to have your water. You need to have your rest stops. Mm-hmm. People encouraging and cheering mm-hmm. you along the way. You need to have your goos, mm-hmm. nice pair of running shoes, all the things. What are all these things? Tools in your tool belt mm-hmm. to help you finish the race. Why? Because marriage is hard sometimes, isn't it? And it's okay to say, this is hard or things are hard, but it's worth it to persevere towards the finish line, right? Because we're all running this race.
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4: Hey, Dave Wilson here to talk about the Love Like You Mean It marriage cruise that you got to be on with Ann and I. It's epic. 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It's marriage-changing. 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We will see you on the boat.
1: We tell our girls now, we have a daughter who was married in, as of this taping, about 8 months ago, a daughter who is getting married in a couple of months. And we do a lot of conversation, talking with them about, you know, marriage. And we, before they were married, one of the things that we would say to them often is, listen, you can fall in love with anybody. You really can. But you cannot build a life with everyone. So you want to pray and choose wisely. Choose the friend that you can build a life with, that you can have conflict with, that you may have a disruption of intimacy with or what have you, but you know that this isn't the end of the relationship. Right. This is an invitation from God to look to him, look to his word, look to what tools he's provided, look to one another and say, okay, this is how we're going to begin to move back towards each other.
0: Exactly.
1: And I think what that does is it infuses our relationships with hope.
0: That's right.
1: Right? That we're in this season and this chapter is not the whole book.
0: Exactly.
1: This is a chapter that we are living right now and we can recalibrate. We can, we can come back to where, to God's intention for our marriage. And here are some opportunities to do that.
0: Exactly.
1: I will say this, Jonathan and I, for the first, we have been married now for 18 years, and the first 16 years of our marriage, we spent pouring into every other marriage that we could think of. We, every time we went to a marriage conference, every time we went to a marriage retreat, we were speaking, we were coaching, we were doing something at that conference. Well, 2 years ago, another one of your colleagues, Annetta Whitney.
0: Love Annetta. Hi, Annetta. Yeah.
1: she gave us a weekend to remember for Detroit.
0: Okay.
1: And it was the first time in all of that time that we had been married that we got to sit and just receive. And again, we weren't in a bad place at all. I don't think we've ever been in a bad place. We've certainly had disagreements and things like that, but we weren't in a bad place. But we were in a place where, you know, it's, some things were routine because we were in the middle of life. We had a lot going on. And we decided we were going to take that weekend and we were going to act like tourists in our former city. We were going to go downtown and we were going to get the hotel.
5: Yay,
1: and we were going to do all of the activities and really just kind of pour into each other. And that was such a phenomenal time for us, again, because we had spent so much time pouring into others. We finally took the opportunity to get poured into as well.
5: Right.
1: That was one of my favorite memories from A Weekend to Remember. That because that's the only memory that I have, but I so appreciated that that tool was available to us. What's some of your personal favorite memories from Weekend to Remember?
0: My personal favorite memories. I really feel like session two, it's let's talk. Basically, communication. Mm-hmm. What are your natural communication styles? Some people are just like, we're going to go like this. We're going to land the plane. And other people, you know, we're going to go along and we're going to tell a story and we're going to totally enjoy the ride.
1: Can I interject a question right there?
0: Yes.
1: Okay, if I'm coming from a difficult space with my spouse, and I'm walking into A Weekend to Remember, and you guys are telling me, we want you to be transparent and vulnerable. I am probably not going to be receptive to that positioning, right?
0: Yes.
1: So
0: I totally understand.
1: So what is happening in the space that allows people to feel safe enough, again, to be vulnerable?
0: First of all, you came to this event. You're in the right place. Mm-hmm. God has you here for this time. And what we like to say is draw a circle around yourself or a hula hoop, mm-hmm. and the person that you're going to work on is the person inside the circle or the hula hoop. At moments, we can sometimes have a tendency, right, to nudge your spouse or think, is he hearing this? I want him to work on this. Mm-hmm. This is for him. So this is when we're going to stay in our hula hoop and we're going to let God work and listen, because we're listening them to deliver God's biblical blueprints in giving us moments throughout the weekend, mm-hmm. non-threatening moments mm-hmm. throughout the weekend to apply what we've learned. And this is a moment where we could say, okay, Lord, work on me and in my life and transform me. So if we say, okay, Lord, let me take up my cross daily and follow you. Let me do that and work on me. Help me to surrender. And this is my prayer every day. You know, mm-hmm. I get up in the morning and I say, Lord, help me to surrender to you and transform me so that I can love my family and my husband and you mm-hmm. to a watching world, mm-hmm. looking not only to my own interests, but also to the interest of others. And these are the things that the Weekend to Remember is doing and giving you moments to say, okay, Lord, steer me back and put my eyes first on you so I can see my husband. You know, first of all, I gotta believe that God gave my husband to me as the companion for me, really. Mm-hmm. I gotta believe and receive him as my spouse.
1: What is the one thing that you would like each couple to know?
0: Oh, yeah.
1: There's a couple out there that say, Jennifer, I am excited about Weekend to Remember. I am ready to go. What is the one thing that you would want them to know before registering for an event in their area?
0: Okay. First of all, we already talked about this a little bit, but mm-hmm. I'm going to reiterate it. Mm-hmm. Work on you. Draw your hula hoop. Draw your circle around yourself. Let God work on your spouse. You work on you. Go in, I would say, with a surrendered heart, saying, Lord, make me your own and transform me. Mm-hmm. And I think with the Weekend to Remember, there's a little bit of a stigma. Mm-hmm. People think, you're going to a marriage event, you must have a problem in your marriage. Mm-hmm. And this could not be further from the truth. It is not a large group counseling session with 1,000 people and everybody sharing. Nobody's calling you up to the microphone and asking you to share your private, intimate struggles. No one's going to call on you. And I think people come into the Weekend to Remember with a little bit of fear because they don't know what to expect. And mm-hmm. this is why we're talking about it. Every marriage is worth it. Now, the second one is a fun one. It's logistics. Saturday evening is date night. Mm-hmm. Let's say you're in an event with 500 or 1,000 other people. You probably want to make date night reservations at a restaurant of your choice or plan accordingly ahead of time. So the schedule is on the website. You can go to weekendtoremember.com. You can see the itinerary, but I would recommend kind of planning a little bit ahead and making dinner reservations now. If you're not a planner and you didn't, it's okay. But I do recommend that. So that's so fun. Okay, I do want to share one more thing here about Saturday night. Saturday night, we have this really great thing that happens. Maybe you remember what it is. When you come out the door on Saturday and you're going to your date night, you're going to be given an envelope. And that envelope's going to have questions for you to talk about on your date night. So it kind of takes the pressure off for your date night, no matter what happens. And then there's an opportunity for you to write a love letter to your spouse. Now, so I took out my original books from when Dwayne and I first attended an event, and I brought it. I read it last night and I cried. And this is a cherished memory for me of what he wrote to me and how much he loves me. We give you the opportunity to do this for one another. And you may be thinking to yourself, I'm not really liking my husband right now. And I don't want to write a love letter to him. That's okay. We have a draft with questions to help you and guide you. But I will say that people say this is one of their most favorite experiences of the whole event. Because this is a cherished memory that they can look back on. Just like you see, I'm tearing up.
1: Yes.
0: Because I was reading what he wrote and it was so long ago, but it's so meaningful to me that he took the time to write that to me. Yeah. And then you read it out loud to one another. So it's so sweet. So that's on Saturday night. And then Sunday is really sweet because we have an opportunity for the men to get real with the men. And then after the men, we have time for the ladies to get real with the ladies. And to me, this just, it's just a powerful time to affirm you, who you are as you follow God. And then we all come back together for the last session about making your dream a reality and being a miracle. See, I'm crying already because I'm just crying because, you know, it's so tender reading that letter. It really just is, and it's a cherished memory for everyone.
1: Yeah, I will also add that for couples out there who are leading a blended family, that there is a blended family session as well.
0: Yes, there is.
1: So there is some consideration for you, and you need to know that that's made available, which I think that's a level of thoughtfulness that is greatly appreciated as that demographic is kind of growing.
0: It is.
1: Jennifer, if I wanted to attend A Weekend to Remember, how would I do that? What do I do?
0: Okay. First of all, I do want to say that no marriage is static. We either drifting towards isolation or we're moving towards oneness. So if you're thinking to yourself, oh, I don't know if I really want to attend this thing, I would say do it. Go to weekendtoremember.com. Okay. Go there.
1: Great. Just go to weekendtoremember.com.
0: So great. And I'm so excited. You know, just go register and take a chance because marriage is hard, but it's worth it.
5: 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And I feel like it has saved our marriage.
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7: In our KCIS Seattle area forecast, cloudy today with a slight chance of rain late this afternoon, becoming likely by late tonight. More rain tomorrow with a slight chance of an afternoon thunderstorm, mostly sunny Saturday and partly sunny on Sunday. Our highs through Sunday, 60 to 65.
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14: Once upon a time, four words that promise us a world of kings and queens, brave knights and daring rescues, all wrapped up in a tidy ending, and they lived happily ever after. But life doesn't work that way, even for the faithful, even in the Bible. Today on Insight for Living, Chuck Swindoll opens the Old Testament to the final chapter of Job. In the past few weeks, we've walked a long road with Job, through loss, suffering, through hard-won surrender. And now we arrive finally at his restoration.
15: Please turn with me to the 42nd chapter of Job. And I'll be reading the last eight verses of the book. Please hold your applause. Somebody in the first service wanted to know, do we bury Job today? Job 42, verse 10. The Lord restored the fortunes of Job when he prayed for his friends, and the Lord increased all that Job had twofold. Then all his brothers and all his sisters and all who had known him before came to him, and they ate bread with him in his house, and they consoled him and comforted him for all the adversities that the Lord had brought on him. And each one gave him one piece of money and each a ring of gold. The Lord blessed the latter years, or the latter days of Job, more than his beginnings. And he had 14,000 sheep and 6,000 camels and 1,000 yoke of oxen and 1,000 female donkeys. And he had 7 sons and 3 daughters. He named the first Jemima, the second Keziah, and the third Karen Hapuk. In all the land, no women were found so fair as Job's daughters. And their father gave them inheritance among their brothers. After this, Job lived 140 years, and saw his sons and his grandsons four generations. And Job died, an old man and full of days.
14: 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Chuck titled today's message, "And Job Lived Happily Ever After, or Did He?"
15: From our earliest years, we have been fascinated by stories. When we were very young, they were the stories of imagination, a world that seemed larger than life to us, and they all began with the same four words, "Once upon a time." It didn't matter what time it was, it just, for us, represented a world of kings and queens and princes and knights and fights and love and war and romance and usually marriage, and of course they all finished the same way, same six words: they lived happily ever after. Oh, that were true. We grow up with the same hope deep in our hearts because some of us are sort of like that. We like looking at the brighter side, and so when we build a house, we think it'll be our dream house. And it's not. The roof leaks, or the electrical doesn't work, or the garage door opener doesn't keep working, or. We get a job. It's a new job, and we think this job is going to be the fulfillment of our wildest dreams, and we find we had to bring ourselves with us when we took the new job, and the people we work with are a lot like the people we just left. So that hasn't changed a great deal. Maybe it'll be different when we have our first baby. Remember thinking that? Oh, just wonderful. Then the baby comes. And there are sights and there are sounds and there are smells that were not there before. It just goes on and on. New car. Nothing smells like a new car. It's wonderful. You drive out of the showroom, boom, somebody runs into you, and looks just like the old car that you drove in and traded. Reminds me of a little four-year-old girl that came into her mother after she had spent the day at day school, and she said, Mama, I just heard the greatest story. She said, there was this wonderful princess, and she fell into a deep trance, and along came a charming prince, and he kissed her, and it brought her back to life. And then, do you know what? And mother said, sure, honey, they lived happily ever after. She said, no, they got married. In childhood innocence, that little four-year-old put her finger on the truth that a lot of us really don't like to think about all that often, but we have to. Especially true in Bible stories. We love for those in the Bible to live happily ever after. But I can't find one who did. I can't find one. Noah lived this courageous, wonderful life and did this remarkable thing, and the flood came, and he ends his life in naked shame and drunkenness. Doesn't seem right. These wonderful judges that God gave to deliver the nation one after another in the generations that followed, and then they fall on their faces. It seems like most of them are staining their record before they die. Samson judges 20 years, then falls into the arms of a harlot, dies a blind grinder in the Philistine mill. David's life has a dark side as well. We don't want that. We want David to live happily ever after, but before he's finished his life, there's murder and hypocrisy and adultery marking his record. And Solomon, his greater son, wiser than anyone who ever lived on this earth and richer than any in his day, dies a polygamist. Saul, born to be a king, dies a suicide. Peter, crucified upside down. John the Baptizer, beheaded. Paul, beheaded after a life of sacrifice and service. And John, exiled to an island in the Aegean. Isaac Watts was right. In the 18th century, as he wrote, must I be carried to the skies on flowery beds of ease, while others fought to win this prize and sail through bloody seas? Are there no foes for me to face? Must I not stem the flood? Is this vile world a friend to grace to help me on to God? Sure, I must fight if I would reign. Increase my courage, Lord. It's not a perfect world. Before we're tempted to lay someone like Job down on a satin pillow and surround him in an unrealistic setting of pristine peace and beauty, we need to remind ourselves he doesn't have that until he goes to heaven. On this earth, no one lives happily ever after. Fulfilled and satisfied? You bet. Challenged and growing and learning, I hope. But happy all the time? Get a life. Not even Job. Before you get to chapter 42, let me have you look at chapter 23 once again. Just one verse. I wonder if Job remembered saying this to his friend Eliphaz while defending himself. In his third reply, Job 23, verse 10, look closely. You'll see it through new eyes now that you see how the story has led to Job's recovery. Back when his body was covered with sores, back when his friends were against him, family had gone away, children had died, he was bankrupt, sitting in a garbage dump at the outskirts of the city, Job still has the temerity to say, he knows the way I take. When he has tried me, I shall come forth as gold. Look at that. The H is capitalized. It's referring to the living God. Job makes three statements of faith, even in the midst of his suffering. One, I know that God knows my situation. He knows the way I take. Second, I believe it is God who is testing me when he has tried me. And third, I believe that after the trials have ended, I will emerge a better man. There will be gold-like blessings that will come from this affliction. Quite a statement, if you ask me. Realistic, yes, he doesn't deny the trial. But if there's hope there, he knows, and he will reward. And that's exactly what we find when we get to the last chapter of Job's life and Job's story. I appreciate the words of one author who said this: it would be a great gift if we could be in Job's position at the end of the book without going through what he did through the book. Gain his knowledge without suffering. But then he adds, realistically, it's doubtful that it can happen. It takes fire to refine gold. Before I go another step into chapter 42, I want to speak to you going through the fire. Just as we are different in our appearance and in our background and in our levels of maturity and age, so we are different in tests. For all you know, the person sitting close to you is going through one of the deepest times of her life or his life. Or that may be you. Fires rage. This vile world is no friend to grace. You may have run right up against the toughest test so far that you've ever experienced. My words, I hope, will not have a hollow ring to them when I say to you two words. Take hope. This is not the end. He knows the way you take. When he has tried you, you too will come forth as gold. You're being refined. You are being reshaped. For he is the potter and we are the clay. Better times are coming. If not now, and if not on this earth later, when we stand before him and when we spend our eternity with him, it will be worth it all.
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15: Well, Job, dear Job, I find when I get to the 10th verse of this last chapter of his book that it begins to list for me no less than four great rewards that came his way. Four gold-like blessings from the hand of God. And I enumerate them for us so that you might take hope where you find yourself today. Now, your rewards will be different because our trials are different. The blessings that come your way, ultimately, will not be the same as Job's, necessarily. But these are his, and you will have yours. Take heart. The first of the four blessings I find in verse 10 and verse 12 of Job 42. Job's possessions are doubled. The Lord restored the fortunes of Job when he prayed for his friends. And the latter part of the verse explains what that means. The Lord increased all that Job had twofold. There are times I don't take a verse absolutely literally, but this is one of those I do. I think literally because of what's said in verse 12, everything doubled. Perhaps his land as well as his possessions. Perhaps a larger home was able to be built rather than the one they lived in before. But we are told specifically of the multiplication that occurred over the passing of time with his animals. The Lord blessed the latter days of Job more than his beginning. If you check Job chapter 1, verses 2 and 3, you will read one half these figures. He originally had 7,000 sheep, and he winds up in verse 12, tells us, with 14,000. So his flocks grow as he feeds them and breeds them, so their numbers increase, and there's plenty to eat, and there is plenty of land to graze in, and the sheep grow in number to 14,000. And remember the caravans that Job was a part of in his business? His business doubles. He now doesn't have 3,000 camels, but 6,000 camels. What a sight that must have been, huh? You ever looked at a camel? You looked at one lately? They are weird, weird, weird, weird, weird. They just look funny. We were in Central Florida this week, and we were at a particular place where there happened to have been a mama and a baby camel. And they don't look any better as babies as they do as mamas. And one of them looked at me and went, And I was just glad I wasn't close. I thought because I knew this verse was coming, I'd been thinking about it, 6,000 of these things running around. But my, in the days of Job, they were like freight trucks. And they would carry the load in the caravans, and his business is increasing, and he's got 1,000 yoke of oxen to work the fields. And it must have been out of every window of his home he could see the luscious plants and the growth of the crops all around him. And he's got 1,000 female donkeys, so he's got everything twice as much as he had before. Not instantaneously, but over the passing of some years, his possessions grew. There's something here, I think, that's kind of between the lines. The Lord chooses on occasion to bless certain individuals with more than is enough. Well, we must learn in our lives as God's people to let it be. Guard yourself from one of life's ugliest habits, and that is envy. I know the great temptation is to remind the Lord of how faithful you have been when you see a neighbor or maybe a friend whose business grows and yours doesn't, or whose life becomes more prosperous, in fact, to the point of being downright rich. Don't decry that. Don't try to outguess that. It is unfair, it is unwise to think that most wealthy individual has not earned it well or does not receive it from the hand of God. Some of God's dearest saints are eminently wealthy. Let it be. Let it be. If you are one of them, you hardly need the reminder that you didn't create it yourself. It came because of his grace. And if he chooses not to bless you as he has blessed another, applaud it rather than resent it. Job increases, multiplies enormously. He has come forth as gold, having been tested. Now, there's a second blessing that comes in verse 11. His relatives and friends emerge. Some of you have a sense of humor a little like mine, I'm sorry to say, and you think like I did, where in the world were you guys before he won the lottery here? Someone said, you always know who your friends are when you win the lottery or own a pickup. I think that's a good comment. Job looks up and he's surrounded by all his brothers and, it repeats it, all his sisters. Interesting, they're never mentioned until now. They weren't around when his time was troubled. Or were they? You don't know that, nor do I. But if they were, they said nothing, and their names are never recorded, nor their words recorded in the first 41 and a half chapters of the book. But now they come, all his brothers, all his sisters, all who had known him before. You know who I would include? Because they're now forgiven, Eliphaz, Bildad, Zophar, and Elihu. Why not? They're not blacklisted, are they, because they didn't do the right thing or say the right thing at a time when they too were confused? They're forgiven. If I read correctly, verses 7 through 10, Job even prays for them, and they're restored. So why not be a part of the family reunion? Notice what these people did when they came. They came to him, and they ate bread with him in his house, and they consoled him, and they comforted him for all the adversities that the Lord had brought on him. What a great family reunion. Remember the days of family reunions? They're kind of scary when you think back on them. They're kind of funny. We had family reunions, not every year, but many years. It got a little weird when Uncle Jake showed up, but until then, it was interesting. I loved Uncle Jake, weighed about 400 pounds and had a rope belt. I used to think that was hilarious. My youngest son still loves to hear stories about Uncle Jake, and he was quite a character. I won't go into Uncle Jake any further. I'll just leave it at that. But we had family reunions. My granddad owned a bay cottage, and that's where we would have our reunion, down south of El Campo near Palacios. And we would all pile into this four-room house. And I remember barbecue cooked in a pit outside. The one doing the cooking would use a mop to smear over the... We weren't too clean in those days as we mopped that, slapped that barbecue sauce. Man, that makes my jaws hurt right now when I think about it. Go to bed at night with the mosquito net over your crib and your beds and just fun time. I remember hearing my dad and mom laughing in the kitchen as they played 42 with my uncle and aunt. And great moments where they talked about fun stuff and life got real simple as you sort of made up your mind about it at a family reunion. Job had a time like that. What stories he must have told him. I love it that they comforted and consoled him. Maybe he had a few scars remaining from the sores. Maybe you could tell him about the night he lost all hope of being able to make it. Those are the kind of stories that make a family reunion deeper and meaningful. And I notice also, as you have, that each one gave him one piece of money and a ring of gold. Isn't that intriguing? Maybe this was early on and he hadn't yet begun to build back his business, and maybe they wanted to participate in helping him get back on his feet. Remember, he's lost it all. Maybe he had had to take all of the rings he had before and sell them to live on it. And they wanted to be sure he had a few nice things as well. Maybe they were housewarming gifts, welcoming him to a new home that he had just built. And they were all happy for him. Men and women, in a fast-paced world like ours, it's easy to lose your roots. It's easy to live just for yourself. He stays in touch, and they stay in touch with him. They have a lot to talk about. You know who had a lot to talk about? Is Job and his wife. In many a home where physical affliction hits hard, there's a separation that occurs. Distance is built. Some marriages can't make it. And the wife goes one direction and the husband drifts another. You gotta hand it to Job and his wife. They stuck it out.

0: Suffering rarely arrives with easy answers, and Job knew that better than anyone. As we've heard today, Chuck Swindoll reminded us that faith isn't the absence of questions, it's trusting God in the middle of them. Chuck titled today's message, "And Job Lived Happily Ever After." 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I'm referring to Chuck Swindoll's personal memoir called Awakened by Grace. The chapters have been written, the pictures have been selected, and Chuck's memoir is going to be rolling off the printing presses very soon. 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So, did Job live happily ever after? I'm Bill Meyer. 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
2: They say sticks and stones may break my bones, but words can never hurt me. 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In the Psalms, for instance, there are benedictions and maledictions or curses. 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Unless, of course, someone has really ticked you off, then speak a malediction. Just kidding, but if you do, repent and fix it with love. I'm Steve Brown. Think about that. Share what you just heard with a friend. 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
3: 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KCIS Grateful Fall Pledge Drive, get ready for Turning Point with David Jeremiah. I have Marv Mickley and Tony Bolin in the mix. How we doing, Marv?
4: So here we are, just a few moments, going to be having the program Turning Point with Dr. David Jeremiah. 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And Tony, I know you've had the opportunity to hear Dr. David Jeremiah over the years.
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2: And we return today to Ephesians chapter 1, where we camped out yesterday, listing the spiritual blessings that Paul gave in his letter to the Ephesian believers. And if you get through this list and you don't feel buoyed up in your spirit and excited about what it means to be a Christian, you're not reading the same Bible that I am. God has done some wonderful things for us. We forget them, we take them for granted, and sometimes we let the personal grievances and difficulties of today rob us of the truth of these wonderful blessings. So it's good to review them. Most of all, it's good to know where they're found in the Bible, and I'm happy to be able to share them with you in this broadcast today. The Book of Jonah has been our discussion up until this point. We finished it just a few days ago, but you can still get the study guide and the CD package that goes with that series. And I hope many of you will do that and teach that in your small groups. It's a great study. Also, during this month, we're featuring the calendar, The Light of the World. It is a 14-month calendar, begins in November. That's why we offer in September to get it to you in time. You can start listing all of your

0: last count. As Paul makes clear in verses 5 and 6, we have already been accepted by our Heavenly Father, having predestined us to adoption by sons by Jesus Christ to himself, according to his good pleasure, to the praise and glory of his grace, by which he has made us accepted in the beloved. Notice the word beloved. It's a term that refers to Jesus Christ. There are three times in Scripture where heaven opens and Almighty God looks down on his Son and says, "This is my beloved Son in whom I am well pleased." Paul was teaching you and me, who were chosen and adopted, that we have also been accepted, and because of Jesus Christ, we belong to his family in the same way that Jesus Christ belongs to his family. Don't you love that gift? Isn't that a blessing worth treasuring? Almighty God accepts you in the same way he accepts his own Son, his beloved Son, Jesus Christ. So when you're having that moment of concern, and maybe sometimes it's a little bit of self-pity too, and you wonder, does anybody accept me? Do I belong to anybody? Does anybody care? Let me ask you to go back and read this again. Underline it with your pen. Almighty God has accepted you. Listen to me. If you've been accepted by the highest source and power in the universe, you have flat out been accepted. And you belong to God. And you don't have to walk around wondering, do I fit and do I measure up? You measure up with God because he uses the measuring stick of Jesus Christ. And when he looks to measure you, he measures Jesus Christ in your place. And Jesus Christ always measures up. We are chosen. We are adopted. We are accepted. And then the Bible says we're redeemed. Look at the next verse in the longest sentence in the Bible. In whom we have redemption through his blood, the forgiveness of sins according to the riches of his grace. Now, that's a word we hear a lot in church, and I'm glad to get off those other more distinguishing terms and talk about redemption. What is that? What does it mean to be redeemed? Well, in the Greek language Paul used to write this letter, to redeem something meant to buy it back and cause it to be set free. We think of redemption primarily as a theological concept, but it carried more of a financial association in the ancient world. My wife, Don, and I have had the privilege of traveling around the country a lot. Some years back, we stopped in a southern city and stayed at a hotel. While we were checking in, the concierge said to us, "Be sure you go and see the marketplace." I said, "Why is that so important? I mean, after all, if you're married to my wife, you've been to a lot of marketplaces, right?" I'll never forget his answer. He said, "Just about a block from this hotel is one of the old slave markets they used to use to sell and buy slaves. But they've turned it into a kind of flea market. And you ought to go down there and see it." Well, we did. We went down, and I have to tell you, I had the eeriest feeling while we were there. I was walking through a place that represented one of the worst moments in the history of our nation. A period in which men and women created in the image of Almighty God were bought and sold like pieces of property. Just like the various goods being marketed and purchased at that flea market today. It's a terrible thought, a terrible image. But I want you to keep that image in mind as you read Romans 6, 17 and 18. "But God be thanked that though you were slaves of sin, yet you obeyed from the heart that form of doctrine to which you were delivered. And having been set free from sin, you became slaves of righteousness." What a wonderful text that is. The Bible says that you and I used to be slaves on the slave market of sin. What does that mean? Before you come to Christ, it's impossible for you not to sin. I mean, you still sin after you become a Christian, but it doesn't have to be that way. But before you have a power within you to help you not to do sinful things, you're a slave to it. You say, "Well, I'm a good person." But you know, the Bible doesn't look at it that way. The Bible looks at it not only by what you do, but the motives you have by doing it. What is your purpose? Before you become a Christian, you don't have the ability not to sin. So you become kind of like a slave. You're caught up in the slave market of sin. But one day, Almighty God came down to buy us back. Did you know what he used for collateral? He used his own Son, Jesus Christ, and his precious blood. He bought us by the precious blood of Christ off of the slave market of sin. And that blood was spilled on the altar of the cross. and he bought us back so that we could be free not to sin and free to do right. He redeemed us.
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0: We are chosen, we are adopted, we are accepted, we are redeemed. And then it says, we are enlightened, verses 8 and 9. This is kind of a wordy text, but we won't get too much into it. Let's read it. Which he made to abound toward us all in wisdom and prudence, having made known to us the mystery of his will, according to his good pleasure, which he purposed in himself. Now there's two phrases here that I want you to notice. First, God's riches and grace abound toward us in these ways, through wisdom and prudence. When we become Christians, God gives us a certain kind of wisdom and prudence. And then God makes known to us the mystery of his will. This goes back to the idea that before you become a Christian, you can't understand God. You can't understand godly things. You just wonder, what is that all about? What are those crazy people doing that think that? Well, let me give you a verse of scripture that explains it. 1 Corinthians 2:14 says, but the natural man does not receive the things of the Spirit of God, for they are foolishness to him. He cannot know them because they are spiritually discerned. What Paul is saying is that before you become a Christian, you can't understand. I've had so many people that I've talked to over the years, telling them about my faith in Jesus Christ and leading them to a relationship with Christ. And they say something like this. One guy once told me, you know, I used to try to read that Bible you have, and it never made any sense. And he said, then I accepted Christ, and in the meantime, somebody rewrote the Bible. And what he meant was that now that he had the Holy Spirit in his heart, he began to understand the Bible. We can't understand spiritual things in the natural. We need the spiritual. And the Bible says that when you become a Christian, what happens is that you become capable of understanding the mysteries of God. There's a verse in John. Basically, it says this. If you want to know God's will as a Christian, you can know it. And that's a promise of God. The issue is sometimes we don't want to know it. We want to know it so we can measure it against our other options. You have to know the will of God so you will do it. You have to say, okay, Lord, tell me what to do, and I promise you when you tell me what to do, I'll do it. That's how you find the will of God. We are chosen and adopted and accepted and redeemed and enlightened. And then the Bible says we have an inheritance waiting for us. Ephesians 1:11-12. In him also we have obtained an inheritance, being predestined according to the purpose of him who works all things according to the counsel of his will, that we who first trusted in Christ should be to the praise of his glory. Now listen, if you're a follower of Christ, you have an inheritance that is reserved especially for you. Because you are mature sons and daughters in God's family, because you have been adopted into his family, and you have been accepted by the Father, you have all the rights and privileges that come with that legal status. And one of those rights and privileges is an inheritance that is a special blessing each of us will receive one day. Let me give you a little thought. If you are putting all your resources in what you have here today, you are gradually moving away from your treasure. If you put your resources in the things of God, you are gradually moving toward your reward. You got to make a choice. What is that inheritance? What does he mean when he says we're going to get an inheritance? I don't really understand that completely, but the Apostle Peter offered us a little more in terms of a description. He said, blessed be the God and Father of our Lord Jesus Christ, who according to his abundant mercy has begotten us again to a living hope through the resurrection of Jesus Christ from the dead, to an inheritance incorruptible and undefiled that does not fade away, reserved in heaven for you. In other words, Peter says, you are a Christian, and God has a special reward, a special inheritance for you in heaven. Notice how he describes it. It's incorruptible, it's undefiled, and it doesn't fade away. It isn't subject to inflation, praise the Lord. I read a sad story about a woman named Kathy from Astoria, Oregon, who passed away inside a homeless shelter. Much of Kathy's life was difficult, and she had addicted herself to drugs. She was suffering from mental health issues. She was alone and disconnected, spent years on the street with no safe place to call home. In other words, she needed a lot of help. But the saddest part of her story is this. Her mom had passed away some years before and left her daughter $884,000 deposited in a state bank. And people had tried to connect Kathy with the money she was owed. There were newspaper ads and even a private investigator hired to locate her. But unfortunately, Kathy was never found and the money remained unclaimed at the time of her death. I want to tell you that won't happen with your inheritance. God has promised to us it is incorruptible and it is reserved in heaven for you. Whatever the nature of that may be, it's more wonderful than anything you can imagine. It's more grand than anything you can possibly write down on a sheet of paper. We have an inheritance. And then number seven is we are sealed. In him you also trusted after you heard the word of truth, the gospel of salvation, in whom also, having believed, you were sealed with the Holy Spirit of promise. What does that mean, we were sealed? The Bible says this. When you become a Christian, a number of things happen at that moment. One of them is that the Holy Spirit comes to live within you, comes to live within your heart, not your heart muscle, but the heart of who you are, the real you, your personality, your spirit, your soul. The Holy Spirit comes to indwell you. You say, well, I always thought that you had to do something after you got saved, and then you get that. The Bible says you can't be a Christian without the Holy Spirit. And the Holy Spirit comes to live within you. Most people live their whole lives and don't realize the tremendous resource they have living inside of them. The Holy Spirit enabling them to live their lives in a way they could never imagine. And when the Holy Spirit comes to live within you, that Holy Spirit serves as a seal that you are God's. He is the guarantee that tells you no matter what is happening in your life, things are going to be okay because God is with you. He's in you. And the best way I can explain that is what happens when you send a piece of registered mail. When you go to the post office and you fill out a form and give them the letter, and then they stamp a seal on that letter so that nobody can open it without the recipient knowing what happened. That seal provides a guarantee for the authenticity of the letter. The Bible says the Holy Spirit is the guarantee that what God promised from the past, he's going to fulfill in the future. How do I know? I'm going to get what God has for me. The Bible says the Holy Spirit lives in my heart. How do I know the Holy Spirit lives in my heart? Because the Bible says he witnesses with my spirit that I am a child of God. And so the Bible tells us one of the blessings we get when we become a Christian is the guarantee that everything that God promised to us, he will fulfill. We are Christians. The Holy Spirit is the seal. Because we have the Holy Spirit, we know that one day everything he says is true is going to happen. As followers of Jesus, we are chosen, adopted, accepted, redeemed, enlightened, given an inheritance, sealed, and now finally, we are secure. Notice again verse 14, the guarantee of our inheritance until the redemption of the purchased possession to the praise of his glory. Some older translations of scripture replace the word guarantee with the word earnest. Do you ever hear of earnest money? Do you know what earnest money is? We don't use that term very often, but it's a real estate term. And when you go to buy a piece of real estate, you put down some earnest money so that you're not just messing with them and they're not wasting their time. Usually it's enough to be painful if you lose it. So earnest money is the idea that you're going to buy this house that you've seen. By making that payment, you are showing the seller that your offer is serious. You are putting your money where your mouth is. In a similar way, the Holy Spirit is the earnest money for our inheritance. He has provided part of our inheritance so that we can rest assured and rest secured in his promise that he is going to take us one day to be with the Father. To say all of that in another way, once we receive the blessing of the Holy Spirit in our lives, our salvation is secured. The Spirit is proof positive that you and I will be in heaven one day. Some of you might want to argue over the doctrine of eternal security. You go ahead and argue it, but don't argue with me because I already made up my mind. I've read the Bible, and the Bible says when the Holy Spirit comes to live within you, God doesn't come and take him away. And as long as you have the Holy Spirit in your heart, you're on your way to heaven. How are we to say what we need to say to all these blessings? Ephesians 1, 3, and 14 says it this way. All praise to God, the Father of our Lord Jesus Christ, who has blessed us with every spiritual blessing in the heavenly realms because we are united with Christ. He did this so we would praise and glorify him. It was a sad day in the Williams household when they learned their neighbor, Ken Watson, had passed away. Ken's death wasn't a surprise. He was 87. He suffered a lot of setbacks in his health. But Owen Williams and his wife knew that Ken's passing would be especially difficult for their young daughter, Katie. You see, Katie was only 2 years old at the time, and she had a special connection with Mr. Watson. In fact, he treated her more like a granddaughter than a neighbor, made special effort to deliver Christmas presents every year. And his passing would leave a really empty place, not only within their neighborhood and street, but in little Katie's heart as well. Thankfully, that's not the end of the story. It turns out Ken Watson had one more trick up his sleeve before he died, or to say it more accurately, one more gift to give. Shortly after Ken's death, his daughter stopped by William's home carrying a large bag. She said it was for Katie. Inside were 14 gifts Ken had purchased for his friend. 14 wrapped gifts to bless the young girl for the next 14 Christmases. He said, I kept reaching into the bag and pulling out another gift. Seemed like they would never end, 14 of them in that bag. The gifts that Ken Watson left Katie Williams were something special indeed. But the gifts God has showered on us are infinitely better. Upon his death, Mr. Watson delivered 14 gifts to last for 14 years. But God the Father has lavished us with every spiritual blessing that span the horizon of time from eternity past to the eternity of the future and right into our lives today. So we have been blessed even more than little Katie. We have been blessed with eternal blessings chronicled for us in this longest verse in the Bible, the book of Ephesians. Aren't you glad you know where that is? That is a place you will turn to often. When you get discouraged or when you begin to wonder what God is up to in your life, here is a very special place for you to spend some time in those days. Hey, tomorrow we're going to talk about salvation, pure and simple. Recently, we had begun work on the revision of the Jeremiah Study Bible, and in that Bible we have some articles that we produce on various subjects, and one of them is on what is the nature of salvation. And it reminded me how easy it is for us to talk all around salvation without really ever dealing with it as it is in the Bible. So tomorrow and Monday, we're going to talk about salvation, pure and simple. If you've ever wondered about the real core issues of salvation, don't miss these next two broadcasts. Thank you for listening. I'm David Jeremiah, and I'll be here tomorrow. Hope you will be too.
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5: In our KCIS Seattle area forecast, cloudy today with a slight chance of rain late this afternoon, becoming likely by late tonight. More rain tomorrow with a slight chance of an afternoon thunderstorm, mostly sunny Saturday and partly sunny on Sunday. Our highs through Sunday, 60 to 65.
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1: 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Mark Holland and Marv Mickley enjoying the programs with you today. And we have Tony Boland in the mix, too. You love Chip Ingram, don't you, Tony?
10: 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I got a chance to meet him when he was brand new, I think, to National Christian Radio. 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I got a chance to just interact with him briefly and hear him speak. You know, such a refreshing voice, such a down-to-earth approach to really living on the edge, which is sometimes how we all feel we're doing, right? I mean, we're living on the edge of all kinds of things, but Chip Ingram's program reminds us of what really matters and who really holds the reins, who's really in charge. And I really appreciate his ministry on KCIS, and I hope you do too, and hope you'll show it in a tangible way, right, Marv?
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1: There is something that we all do, and we do it so often and so unconsciously that we think it's normal. 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
1: Someone asked me recently if I would just kind of step back and say, you've been a Christian a little over 3 decades now. Just in terms of simplified principles, if you were just going to sit down with someone over a cup of coffee and say, what are the biggest life lessons you've learned about doing relationships God's way, doing relationships in a way so that how you relate to one another around the Word of God and the Spirit of God would actually allow both of you to become more like Christ. And so I sat down and put my feet up and got a cup of coffee and prayed and said, Lord, you know what? What is it? And so, you know, a number of different ones. Like I started with, it all begins with God. That was my first principle. I realize is that everyone in the world wants to tell you how to do relationships. And I realize God has laid out in His Word, this is how you do relationships. And then I begin to think of other things. You know, you can't impart what you don't possess. You know, I can't give to another person in a relationship what I'm not getting from God. I've learned over the years that everyone behaves in a way that makes sense to them. That has transformed my life. It helps you step back. So you don't get, you know, engaged in something where you respond emotionally. And then another principle for me is everyone is desperately insecure. You know, once you realize everyone's desperately insecure, we just show it in different ways. Well, principle number 6 for me is that comparison always leads to carnality. Comparison always leads to carnality. And what I've tried to do with these little principles, I just thought, God, help me be real simple. A principle, a passage, and then some practice. What's the principle? Comparison always leads to carnality. Who's the fastest? Who's the smartest? Who's the prettiest? Who's the sexiest? Who's the best looking? Whose kids are the brightest? Did you go to this school or that school? Who has the nicest clothes? What kind of car do you drive? Where do you live? What is your zip code? And you unconsciously begin to ask, where do I fit? And you gravitate like I gravitate in your humans to either feel superior or inferior or judging. You know what? I'll tell you what. Look at all those rich people. And what a waste of money to have that much jewelry. And the poor could have been fed. And you know what? You know what? I think an Audi would be okay. But a BMW, that's totally out. Or you know what? Why didn't that guy get a bath? That's his whole problem. You know something? That hair stinks and there's lice in it. And you know, that's the problem of this world. The 60s is over. Why didn't that guy get a life? And what I can tell you is, you don't know anything about either of them. You don't know anything about either of them. And neither do I. But it's habitual. And all I want to tell you is, every time you compare yourself with other people, whether it's your insides or your outsides or your possessions or your position, it always leads to carnality. And by carnality, I mean sin. The passage I'd like to give you is 2 Corinthians verse 10, verse 12. And I'd like you to go ahead and open your Bible and look at that. And the Apostle Paul is in a situation where he's being compared. He's being compared with these so-called super apostles. And the Corinthian church is saying, you know something, you know, you act like a real big shot when we get these letters, but, you know, we are not really that impressed with you. And Paul really hates to do it, but defends his apostleship and talks about some amazing experiences and different things he's had. But in verse 12, he gets to the core of the issue about relationships. It says, "For we are not bold to class or compare ourselves with some of those who commend themselves. But when they measure themselves by themselves and compare themselves with themselves, they're without understanding." And is that graphic? we are not bold to compare ourselves with some of those. Paul says, I'm not comparing myself with other people. Why? When they measure themselves and compare themselves with themselves, they're without understanding. In your notes, if you want to, you might jot down 1 Corinthians 15:10, where the Apostle Paul does just the opposite. And I remember the first time I read this, and I mean, I never opened the Bible until I was 18, so I'm like probably 18 and a half now. I'm a Christian about 6 months. I'm reading through the New Testament for the first time. And when I first read this verse, I thought, this guy's like really arrogant. I can't believe he said this. I am what I am by the grace of God. And his grace did not prove vain toward me, but I labored more than all of them. Speaking of the other apostles, yet not I, but the grace of God in me. And you know, when you really study that, he's not arrogant at all. He has an accurate assessment of himself. I am what I am by the grace of God. The brains I have, grace of God. The looks I have, the grace of God. Position I have, the grace of God. The money I have, the grace of God. The talent I have, the grace of God. The parent I have, the grace of God. I am what I am. God made me. And God placed me in this family at this time with these gifts, with these strengths, with these liabilities, with these experiences, both wonderful and difficult, by his grace. And then it's interesting, what's he do? And his grace didn't prove vain toward me. I didn't compare myself with other people. I saw who God made me and where I am and what I've been through. And then I labored. I labored, I worked, I took what God gave me and who he made me. And this is a time where he does have a little comparison. He goes, more than all of them, yet not I. Even my labor, even my energy, even my passions, even my desires, not I, but the grace of God. And so all I'm saying is in relationships, and this is a habit that is so hard to break, is if you can begin to say to yourself, I'm going to break the habit of comparing myself with other people. I am telling you, it'll liberate you. The principle, comparison always leads to carnality. The passage, 2 Corinthians 10:12. The practice. Let me give you three things that I think will really help you break the habit. Number one, habitually choose to view others the way God does. And jot down 1 Samuel 16:7. Habitually choose. It's a choice. You won't naturally do this. Habitually choose to view others the way God does. 1 Samuel 16:7. God's looking for a king. He says to the prophet, go over to Jesse's house. He's got a lot of boys. One of those boys is a king, and I'll show you. All the boys line up. The prophet looks at them all, and he goes, you know, hey, you know, we got a problem here. And, you know, one of them especially is strong and mature and good-looking and big. And, you know, the father's kind of going, it's him, right? Prophet says, no. I mean, do you have any other sons? And basically all we, you know, there's you know, the little guy, you know. I mean, he's young. And so David comes. And do you remember what the prophet says? For God sees not as man sees. For man looks on the outward appearance, but the Lord weighs the heart. And I don't know about you, but God has been so gracious to reprove me so painfully that I am habitually in the practice of choosing to look at people the way God does. I'll never forget my greatest reproof. I was preaching in California, and there was a guy who came, sat on the front row, had long Rastafarian locks, had what appeared to be a dress on or a robe with a multicolored coat and a funky little hat. And he sat, you know, I always sat kind of on the front row, and I was like 6 or 8 rows away. And the aroma of his life on the streets was reaching me 6 or 8 rows away. And I later learned his name was Dan, and he became affectionately called Dan the Hippie Man. And so I get done preaching, and I notice he's really paying attention. I think that's good. You know, he's probably coming off drugs, and, you know, the meth or the heroin or the cocaine has got him wired up or something. And I get done, and when I get done, we had these steps, and I would go down these little steps. And he just came up to me like this. He goes, Pastor! Pastor, it's so good to be here. I could just feel the presence of Jesus. And then he goes like this. And I mean, this guy gave me a bear hug. And you're not one of those polite Christian little hugs where, you know, we all know it's got to be quick and, you know, man to man, you know. And I mean, he's hugging me like I just gave out silver dollars and he got 9 of them, you know. And he gets that, and then he looks at me like this. He goes, oh, I'm so glad God brought me here. And I'm thinking, and then I talked to him. Man, this guy's in the Bible every day. He had a radical conversion. I later learned that, you know, that he came for a few weeks and he said, well, I'm back onto God's calling. And he went on the road and he was purposefully a homeless person sharing Christ. And then he actually made his way about halfway across the United States and got involved in a cult. And I got this long letter about all these weird people. And, you know, I don't know much about the Bible. I was only a Christian about 6 months. So I write him a letter, and he said, this is where you can contact me. And I gave him information about the cult. And I said, I love your heart. You need to get some training. He came back, walked all the way back and hitchhiked back to California, went to Bible school, later married another girl, and their ministry, boy, their wedding was wild. And I mean, he ended up, he was quite a flute player, ended up on our worship team. And I'm telling you, if I have ever met someone who was Jesus to people that other people won't give the time of day, it was Dan, the hippie man. We even were a part of getting him in Bible school, and he got training.
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1: And you know something? Isn't it easy to look on the outside? Oh, look at that hairdo. Look at her nails. You know, those nails, that'd be $65. I wonder if they're fake or not. Look at those shoes. You know, look at that bag. You know what? I wonder if that's one of those bags where the imprint really is, the Louis, whatever it is, or is it just a knockoff? You know, look at that, look at that, look at that, look at that, look at that. You know, people's luggage coming off of racks. We make observations. How they sit, how they talk, where their accent. He kind of talks like this. He sort of has a slur. He must be from this part of the country. He looks like that. He or she must not be very smart. Comparison always leads to carnality. Habitually choose to refuse to view others in any other way than God does. And you will be pleasantly surprised. Second practice is habitually choose to evaluate yourself the way God does, or to look at yourself. If you'll open to Psalm 139, you know, some of us, as the Apostle Paul says, think too highly of ourselves. My experience is most of us think too lowly of ourselves. You need to habitually go into practice, go into training, that when you look in the mirror, rather than looking at yourself the way you do, begin to look at who you are the way God does. Here's how God looks at you. Psalm 139, verse 13. David is sharing his heart, inspired by the Holy Spirit. He says, "For you formed my inward parts, and you wove me together in my mother's womb. I will give thanks to you, for I am fearfully and wonderfully made. Wonderful are your works, and my soul knows it very well. My frame, literally my skeleton, my structure, was not hidden from you when I was made in secret and skillfully wrought in the depths of the earth. Your eyes have seen my unformed substance." Literally the idea, your eyes saw my embryo. "And in your book, They were written all the days ordained for me, when as yet there wasn't one of them. Here's a God who knows you. You have DNA like no one else. He created you exactly the way he wanted to create you, with the color of eyes, with the personality, dropped you in the family that he would know. It doesn't matter whether you had a good dad, a bad mom. If an absent God loved you so much that he knew he needed your mom and your biological dad's DNA to make the unique you. And when he looks at the unique you, you are fearfully and wonderfully made. You are valuable. You are unique. You are precious. You matter. Not if you were taller, not if you were smarter, not if you were more outgoing, not if you were better in this or better in that. You, I mean, what he's describing, they hadn't learned to talk yet. This is God's view of you before you did anything. Goes on to say, how precious also are your thoughts, God, toward me. How vast is the sum of them. If I should count them, they would outnumber the sand. When I awake, I'm still with you. God views you as something that matters, that is precious. He thinks of you all the time. He loves you and cares for you just the way he made you. Now, do you have a stewardship with your body to make it the best that it can be and be healthy? Sure. Do you have a stewardship with your mind? Of course. Do you have a stewardship with your gifts and your talents? Yeah. But I'll tell you what, most of us have bought into a culture where we find someone a little bit better than us and we envy them because we compare ourselves with them. And then we find someone a little bit lower than us and we compare. And we are either self-righteous, if we do it spiritually, or we feel superior or arrogant. Because what really happened is we don't view ourselves rightly. You gotta look yourself in the mirror and say, God, thank you. You're all wise. You could have made me 6'2". You could have made me 5'7". You know, you could have given me blue eyes or brown eyes. You could have. And all the answers to God says, wait a second. I've not made any mistakes ever. Not even a small one. Comparison always leads to carnality. To break it, habitually choose to view others the way God does. Secondly, habitually choose to view yourself as God does. And third, habitually choose to measure your performance and success by answering the following questions. This is real quick, but I literally do this all the time. You know, I'm kind of nuts over this little 3x5 cards and all that stuff. I actually ask myself these questions about my performance, okay? My performance as a father, my performance as a husband, my performance as a pastor, my performance as a friend. I mean, we all perform. We do things, right? And the question is, well, are you successful or not? And so how do you measure your success? Three questions. Question number one I ask is, did I give my very best effort? Did I give my very best effort? And I always have a verse with these, sorry. Colossians 3:23. Whatever you do, do heartily as unto the Lord and not unto men. For it is God who is going to reward you. Did I give my best effort? Is this my best shot in this difficult situation? Did I give my best effort? Not how did I do compared to someone else who does the same thing. I mean, I don't want to compare myself to Chuck Swindoll and Andy Stanley and all these other. I'm not them. I don't want to compare myself to other people that are these amazing fathers from, you know, I'm not them. The question I need to ask is, did I give my best effort? Second, who am I seeking to impress? Who am I seeking to impress? Am I seeking to impress my wife, my kids, what people think of my kids? Am I seeking to impress other people? It's an audience of one. The only way you break the grip of comparison is to know success is I gave my best effort, number one. Number two, I did it unto you. I love the little song by Sarah Groves. It's called This Journey Is My Own. If you've never heard it, it's on her Conversation album. It's an awesome song. And she has this little song where she says, you know, this journey is my own. There's a day I'm going to stand before the Lord. And she says, this journey is my own. It's not what anyone else thinks. And then she has this great line. Why should I waste my life or lose my life trying to please people, basically, that I'll never be able to please, instead of God? Third question is this. Am I fulfilling my God-ordained potential? And you can jot down Matthew chapter 25, 14 through about 30. Matthew 25. See, sometimes we get real excited and we think, wow, I did great, because you compare it to this person or this person or this person. And I will tell you what you'll do naturally because you want to be successful. We all find someone worse than us. If you're a 10-talent person and you score a 7, you don't get an A. But if you score a 7 and most of the world is a 4, the whole world can think you're a winner. You are doing great. You are awesome. What a mother, what a father, what a worker, what a friend. But if God, the issue is not how are you doing relative to any other person. The issue is how are you doing relative to who God made you? And are you extracting the potential? Because when I get before God, he's not going to ask me, well, you know, these other speakers and other pastors, man, they were better than you. He's only got one question. I deposited a certain amount of gift and talent in you, Chip. How much of it did you extract? How much of it, like the Apostle Paul, I am what I am by the grace of God, and you went for broke, and you disciplined yourself, and you were diligent, and you did it unto me, and I gave you this much, and you really used this much. You didn't coast on gift. You didn't compare yourself with other people. You became all I designed you to be. Because at the end of the day, that will be the measuring stick. Comparison always leads to carnality. The key verse, 2 Corinthians 10:12. The habits are three and they're simple. Habitually choose to view others the way God does. Habitually choose to view yourself the way God does. And measure success not by how you do with others, but compared to who God made you to be, and are you fulfilling your potential? That little principle has been transformational in relating to people and the kind of relationships that I think helps us be like Jesus.
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1: I am so excited about what we learned today. I mean, just pause with me, will you? Can you imagine what would happen in the world, I mean in relationships everywhere, if all of us just would believe and receive these few lines of truth? The issue is not how I'm doing relative to other people. The issue is how I'm doing relative to who God made me. Am I extracting the potential that he's put in me? Am I fulfilling the purpose and the plan for me? Because here's the deal. I'm not like anybody else. You're not like anybody else. God has a special plan for you. When you compare, you either come away with thinking you're better or thinking you're worse, and both are wrong. The fact is, you're different. You're unique. Can you imagine what would happen if little by little you could say in your heart, over and over, Lord, you loved me, you made me, you gifted me, and you brought me to this place and this time for a very specific purpose. I want to be who you made me to be, and I want to fulfill the plan that you have for me.
4: God, would you help me see that? Would you give me the courage to step out and do it? I mean, can you imagine the impact that would have, not just in your life, but in the lives of believers, if we could just pause? And you don't need to sing like that person. You don't need to preach like that person. You don't need to lead like that person. You don't need to have mercy and compassion and counsel like that person. You know what you need to do? You just need to be you and take the gifts that God's given you and the passions and even the hurts that you've experienced that make you you. And you need to not compare that person with anyone else, but just say, Lord, what's that look like to bring grace to my family? What's that look like to encourage my friends? How does me, just who you made me, what's that look like showing up at work? Here's what I want you to know. Comparison always leads to carnality. Break the habit.
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6: In our KCIS Seattle area forecast, cloudy today with a slight chance of rain late this afternoon, becoming likely by late tonight. More rain tomorrow with a slight chance of an afternoon thunderstorm, mostly sunny Saturday and partly sunny on Sunday. Our highs through Sunday, 60 to 65.
7: 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We've got rotating people coming in today. Tony Boland's gone down the hallway for something. 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But Marv, this is, I know, one of your favorite shows on KCIS.
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8: Hi, this is Robert Jeffress, and I'm glad to study God's Word with you every day on this Bible teaching program. 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And while it's true, Matthew 24:36 says, no man knows the day or the hour of Christ's return. As we're going to see in Jesus' words today, we are still to be observant of the signs around us that are pointing to his soon and certain return. And we are to live our lives in light of his coming.
9: Welcome to Pathway to Victory with author and pastor Dr. Robert Jeffress. When Jesus ascended into heaven, the disciples assumed that he would return shortly after. But 2,000 years later, we're still waiting for Jesus to appear. Today on Pathway to Victory, Dr. Robert Jeffress looks at 3 biblical signals of Christ's return and considers the implications for our lives. But first, let's take a moment to hear some important ministry updates.
8: Thanks, David, and welcome again to Pathway to Victory. Just before we get started, I'm inviting you to join me and Amy on the 2027 Pathway to Victory Journeys of Paul Mediterranean Cruise. One of the things I want you to know about this vacation is that we've been very intentional about how we've planned it. The dates are May 14th through the 23rd, 2027. And we've struck the right balance between meaningful exploration and genuine downtime. We'll walk ancient Thessaloniki and Ephesus, sail to Santorini and Mykonos, and open God's Word together every single day. 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All the details are at ptv.org. And then, time is running short to request the exclusive book we published for you at Pathway to Victory. It's not a long book. It's more like a personal journal. My book is called Seven Lessons from My 70 Years. And it's the perfect thing to place in the hands of a child or grandchild you love. A little inheritance of faith they'll carry long after you're gone. I'd be glad to send you a copy to your home when you give a generous gift to support the ministry of Pathway to Victory. Okay, let's turn in our Bibles to Luke chapter 17. Luke was a doctor, and he offers tremendous detail about the life and ministry of Jesus. I titled today's message, Signs of the Times. I have a friend who has a saying. He says, to a hammer, everything looks like a nail. And I know what he's saying. All of us tend to look at circumstances in our life or in the world through a unique set of lens, a lens that has been crafted by our own personal experience and perhaps by our own theology. To a hammer, everything looks like a nail. To those of us who believe what the Bible says about the return of Jesus Christ and the events that will precede that return, well, that determines how we look at world events. To a premillennialist, every world event looks like a sign of the second coming of Jesus. And while it's true, Matthew 24, 36 says, no man knows the day or the hour of Christ's return. As we're going to see in Jesus' words today, we are still to be observant of the signs around us that are pointing to his soon and certain return. And we are to live our lives in light of his coming. That's the theme of the passage we're going to look at today. If you have your Bibles, turn to Luke chapter 17 as we talk about the signs of the times. And in verses 1 through 19, you find five simple exhortations of how we should be living our lives in these last days.

0: Have you ever stood outside the gates of your favorite team's arena or stadium? You're close enough to sense the excitement, but you are completely cut off from the action. Well, in the same way, there's a critical distinction between being near God's kingdom and being in his kingdom. So what's the difference? Today on Truth For Life, Alistair Begg answers that question as he continues our study in the Gospel of Mark. We're in chapter 2.
1: Notice both the brevity and the authority of this word from Jesus. There's no great speech, no great elaborate diatribe, no great explanation. Just a striking command. Follow me. Now, who else can walk up to somebody in the middle of their day, especially in a context like that, and simply walk up and say, excuse me, I'd like you to just come and follow me? The person says, I'm not going to follow you. I've got to be here at least until 5 or 6 o'clock. What do you mean, follow you? But no, the brevity and the authority is marked both by the immediacy and the totality of Levi's response. Follow me, Jesus told him, and Levi got up and followed him. There's no gap. It is instantaneous. That's what makes it so amazing, what makes it so striking. And the reason I use totality is because in Luke's version of this event, as he records it, he gives to us one phrase that Mark does not use. And in Luke chapter 5 and in verse 27 and verse 28, you will see the missing phrase. And left everything, and left everything, and followed him. He turned his back on his illicit business. He realized that if he was going to follow Jesus, he couldn't follow Jesus and stay the way he was. He couldn't follow Jesus and continue to dupe all his fellow countrymen. He couldn't follow Jesus and continue to be a cheat. He couldn't follow Jesus. He realized that this was a crossroads for him, that this was not somehow or another Levi, the cheating tax collector, adding Jesus to the sum of his life so that he had, if you like, a religious component to his life that filled in the gap for what was missing in his inability to attend the local synagogues. Here was a chance for him to get involved in, quote, spirituality. Here was an opportunity for him to add this dimension to his life. No, it's not that at all. The command is clear. The response is immediate and it is total. And leaving everything, he went out to follow him. One of the reasons, I think, for so many people's disinterest in the claims of Christ is because they never hear the claims of Christ. Now, you may be wondering about Christianity and you're here today. And one of the things that put you off is, frankly, it just seems like such a soft option. Oh, forgive us if we've suggested that in any way, or if your friends have done so, trying to make it more attractive to you, trying to, as it were, lower the barriers so that you can come in at your own level and on your own basis. That would be like qualifying for the Olympics in high jump by making your own rules about what the Olympic qualifying height was, you know. So if you want to make it, you know, 12 inches, hey, you just qualified for the Olympics. But if you want to actually deal with the standard qualification for the Olympics, guess what? You're not coming. If the church, in endeavoring to win people, takes the message of Jesus, dilutes it, minimizes it, compromises it, so that people may see it as a soft option, it is no surprise when the people look at it and say, who cares? Levi, follow me. When? Right now. But, follow me. And Levi got up. And he followed him. Now, the impact of this, I think, is fairly obvious. There, first of all, must have been an impact on the fellows who were his colleagues in the tax collector's booth. We don't have it written down. We know only that they are coming along later on in the week or whenever it was that he had his big party. But you can imagine his friends saying to one another, what in the world got into Levi? What, Levi, Levi left. Yes. Is he coming back? Apparently not. And the next morning, he would probably say to himself, oh, he'll get over that. He's done a lot of funny things in his life. But I'm sure by Tuesday, he'll be back. Tuesday comes and his place is still empty. And suddenly it dawns on them. He's become a real follower of Jesus. If he'd been back on a Tuesday, he wouldn't have been a follower of Jesus. If he had responded to Jesus the way some of us have responded to Jesus, when somebody either manipulated us emotionally or stirred us up in some form of aggravation, and they told us, what you need to do is put up your hand right now and you will become a follower of Jesus. And we put up our hands and we said, I guess I'm a follower of Jesus. But by Wednesday of 2 weeks later, we weren't anywhere close to following Jesus. We never followed him at all. We didn't go to church. We didn't read our Bible. We didn't tell anyone about him. We didn't thank him for forgiving our sins. All we had done was just put up our hands and said, I think I would like to be a follower of Jesus. But that only lasted about 5 minutes. The reason you know you're a follower of Jesus is you're still following Jesus. You see, you may be a wretched sinner. You may feel yourself to have had a horrible week, but you're still following Jesus. That's one of the signs of being a follower of Jesus. You follow. This is almost too straightforward to miss. We could miss it, couldn't we? I just saw a little boy. I said, how old are you? He said, I'm 5. I said, I used to be 5. And he looked up at me and I said, I was 5. 52 years ago, I was 5. But I was 5 when my father led me to Christ. When I knelt down by a chair in our living room and I said, I am a sinner, forgive me, I hate my sister and that's why I do bad things to her. Forgive me, if I have no other sins, that's enough to get me into hell for sure. So forgive my sins and come and live in my life and make me the kind of boy you want me to be. 52 years ago. Now, through many dangers, toils, and snares, I have already come, but I'm still following. And the reason that they knew that Levi had been changed by Jesus is because he was following. Don't miss the obvious. Come and follow me. Are you following Jesus? Don't say, am I following him perfectly? Because you're clearly not, and neither am I. I'm following him. And his friends must have met him in the street and said, are you coming back? He said, no, I can't come back. I'm following Jesus. And they said to him, so many of them must have said, you know, can you sometime or another just tell me what it means to follow Jesus? And he said, you know what? I've got a great idea. You know those big barbecues that I was doing with that really funky Jewish music? Well, I'm going to do a big barbecue. You're all coming over. I'm going to give you the story all together. I'm going to have Jesus there, and he's going to do the thing, and me and Jesus, it's going to be great if you want to come. And they said, we're in. It's a wonderful picture, isn't it? It's a reminder to us, isn't it, of the place of our homes, our apartments, in the cause of evangelism. Many a person came to Christ through their tummy. It's not very theological, but it's true. Mrs. So-and-so, how do you make these pies like this? This is fantastic. It was so good. I could die and go to heaven. Oh, wait a minute now. Do you think if you died, you would go to heaven? Well, I think probably. I mean, I'm a pretty good person, and I figure that good God is looking for nice people who are trying their best. What if he isn't? Give me another one of those pies. But you see, that's where we go. The impact on his friends, the impact on Jesus' immediate followers. It'd be nice to think that James and John and Simon and Andrew immediately said, oh, what a great idea. Levi, the latest member of the disciple band. What a terrific deal. How wonderful to have Levi. Nice that you're branching out, Jesus, and not just going for a sort of middle Judaism, not just going for the small family business owner, but you're reaching beyond the territory. And what a nice idea to bring Levi. What do you think? I don't know. We can check later, but for now, I don't think so. No, I think there's a pretty fair chance that they were going, wait a minute, we're 4 nice boys. We come from a relatively nice background. But if you start adding people like Levi into this, it's going to dilute the pot so quickly. I don't think, Jesus, that you want to have tax collectors and social outcasts in your group. See, Levi would not have been an obvious and a popular choice. That ought to ring a bell with you. It does with me. Do you think you were an obvious and popular choice? If God saved you, do you think he saved you because he found you so tremendously attractive? Do you think when you trusted in Christ that the angels in heaven who were rejoicing over one sinner that repented just rejoiced, rejoiced, rejoiced? Or do you think there is a possibility that one angel said to another, oh no, look at that, there's begging now. That's that, the whole thing will go south now. No, that can't leak. That's ridiculous. There's one of his golfing buddies in there as well. Oh, he's a wild man. See, if I think that I'm an obvious choice, I don't understand the gospel. I don't understand grace. I don't understand forgiveness. I don't understand the authority of Jesus. Because what this little thing illustrates is the wonder of God's grace. The wonder of God's grace. Don't you think that Levi would have been just completely overwhelmed by the thought, how could it be that Jesus would look him in the eyes and say what he said?
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1: Well, that brings me really, and we're done, aren't we? But the impact, not only on Levi's colleagues, the impact on the disciples themselves, but also the impact on us today. The impact on us today. Because it doesn't take very much for some of us to assume the spirit of the elder brother in Luke 15 when the prodigal has come back and the party has begun. Remember that little encounter? And the elder brother, who represents the Pharisees, whom we're going to see tonight in the party, the elder brother comes near the house and he hears the music and the dancing. And he calls one of the servants and he says, what's the party? And the servant says to him, oh, you're going to love this. Your brother is back. He was lost. He's found. He was dead. He's alive. Your father has just, man, it's going wonderfully. Come on in. Join the dancing. Do you remember what it says? But he refused to go in. Refused to go in. Why? Because he didn't understand grace. I'm not going to a party that is given for someone like my brother who is a wretched sinner and who has made such a horrible mess of his entire existence. If there should be any parties, it should be parties for me, for people like me and my friends, good guys, keeping the rules, goody two shoes people, always there, ready, sir, yes, sir, no, sir. That's who should be having the party. No, I refuse to come to the party. And today, there may be some of us here this morning, and the reason that we are far from Jesus is not on account of our badness, but it is on account of our supposed goodness. The reason that we've never come and bowed down before Jesus and asked him to be our Savior and begun to follow him is because of our rule-keeping, because of our performance, because of our religious duties. In fact, we're really quite good, and Jesus came to call people who aren't. So we're actually still not Christian. Or some of us are still not Christian because we feel the distance to be too great on account of our mess, on account of our immorality, on account of our deception, on account of our cheating. And when the story of Jesus suddenly dawns, when we realize that his call to follow is based on his commitment to the cross, which is about to take place, when we realize that the message of the gospel is as real for the Pharisee as it is for the failure, and indeed it is as necessary for both, then both self-righteous religious Pharisees will bow down and trust Christ. And those who feel that there is no opportunity for forgiveness or for a fresh start or for a clean page or for anything like it at all will bow down and worship him together. And when they all finally get together at the party in the house, they'll be happy to sing the same songs. When I was lost, you came and rescued me. One lost in their religious orthodoxy. One lost in their cheating rebellion. Reached down into the pit and lifted me. Oh, Lord, such grace to qualify me as your own. It is only when we realize that we are unqualified and that Christ is qualified on our behalf that we're able to get a hold of this good news. And somehow or another, compressed, atomized, almost in a moment, Levi got it. You say, well, that's not the way it happened in my life. No, and it's not the way it happened in my life, but it is the way it happened in Levi's life. And when I was thinking about this and thinking there's definitely going to be some people who say, oh, well, you know, that thing in verse 14 and Levi and Jesus said, follow me. And then he got up and followed him. It's like, oh, for sure. You know, I mean, what? Who put that in there? Is it, man, nah, that doesn't happen like that. Well, just when my mind was going all along those lines, I was having dinner with three couples, my wife and I and three couples. And in the course of waiting for it all to begin, I asked one of the fellows, Shannon, how he became a Christian. Well, goodness, he started way back and in Indiana, and he worked his way through basketball at high school and off and off and off. And eventually I was starving waiting for waiting for him to get to the point. But here's what he told me. Here's what he told me. After college, he got a job, a miserable job, as a door-to-door salesman. I can't remember what he was selling, but he had to ring the doorbell, make cold calls, ring the bell, and say, could I come in and demonstrate the vacuum cleaner or whatever it was. And he said his whole life was like, no, bam, no, bam. You know, get out of here. You don't ring my bell. Get down and gone. So he just spent his life with rejection. Every so often, somebody would say, yes. And he told me that on this one occasion, after he'd been down, no bam, no bam, no bam, no bam, he got to a door and the person said, yeah, you can come in and show me your stuff. So he went in to show him the stuff. And in the course of being in this house, he said to the people, your house has a real peacefulness, a real peacefulness. And the man said, really? And he said, yeah. The man said, would you like to know how that is? The salesman says, yeah. I showed you my product. Go right at it. The man shared with him the story of his conversion and his wife's conversion. And then he reached to a dresser and he took a Bible and he read him this verse. If you confess with your mouth Jesus is Lord, and believe in your heart that God raised him from the dead, you will be saved. And he said to Shannon, do you want to be saved? And Shannon, as surprised as anybody in the room, said yes. And the man led him to Christ. He got out of there, went home, led both his brother and his sister to Christ. Some of you are not far from the kingdom. but you're not in the kingdom. Because you've sung about hearing the call of the kingdom. Do you hear it? It is a call to repentance and to faith in Jesus. It is a call to be heeded, and it is a call that may be heeded now. So let me ask you, what would prevent you from acceding to Christ's call and becoming a Christian today? And if that describes you as a follower of Jesus, can we take the challenge together to be graciously, increasingly bold in risking all in terms of reputation by just saying to some of our friends, if you confess with your mouth that Jesus is Lord and believe in your heart that God has raised him from the dead, you will be saved. And then to ask them, would you like to be saved? We might be very surprised by how many yeses we get. But the only way we will ever get a response is if we're prepared to risk it all to ask the question. But why would we be concerned when the stakes are so high?
0: Listening to a message titled Grace and Forgiveness on Truth for Life with Alistair Begg. Alistair returns to close today's program in just a minute. God assures us in his word that when we ask him to reveal himself to us, he will. So our prayer is that he will use the teaching on this program to open closed minds so that unbelievers will become committed followers of Jesus, believers will grow in faith and wisdom, and local churches will be strengthened as a result. If you enjoy listening to Alistair's teaching, how would you like to study with him in person? He'll be the guest speaker on the Journeys of Paul Mediterranean Cruise in 2027. And if you come along, you'll enjoy fellowship and encouragement from God's Word as you experience the places where the Apostle Paul ministered and served and lived out his faith. 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In the meantime, we are currently recommending a book called Stand in Awe, How Reverence Transforms Our Worship and Our Lives. So what is reverence? What does it look like? 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
1: Oh God, our Father, we thank you for the Bible. We thank you for this wonderful incident in the life of Levi. We thank you that it speaks of grace and of forgiveness and of your power and your authority in the lives of those whom you touch and change. Help us to know that no one who ever wanted to come to you was ever turned away. So, Lord, come and save us from our attempts at self-justification, and come and relieve us of the burden of our own mess, so that we might stand up and, like Levi, follow you. May the grace of the Lord Jesus and the love of God, our Father, and the fellowship of the Holy Spirit rest upon and remain with each one who believes today and forevermore. Amen.
0: I'm Bob Lapine. We are glad you joined us today. You ever think you need to clean up your act or get your life together before you can come to Jesus? You might be surprised to hear Jesus' answer to that question. We'll hear more tomorrow. The Bible teaching of Alistair Begg is furnished by Truth for Life, where the learning is for living.
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6: Hey, everybody. Greg Laurie here. I hope you're tuning in each day as we study the Word of God together right here on A New Beginning. And though it may seem like it's just you and me during these Bible studies, I want you to know that there are a lot of people working behind the scenes to make this happen. And that is why I'm so thankful for the folks here at KCIS. They do a lot of the heavy lifting to make it possible for this broadcast to be heard each day. And it's their faithfulness to this task that allows you to be fed spiritually. So if you appreciate the work that they do, would you let them know during this year's Share-a-thon? It's your way of saying thanks. I mean, think about it. We say thanks when an order is delivered to our house. We say thanks to someone that compliments us. We say thanks to someone who holds a door open for us when we're walking into a store. How about saying thanks to the good people here at KCIS and show your thanks in a tangible way by supporting them financially? Thanks.
7: And hot off the press is that nice salutation there from Greg Laurie, host of A New Beginning, starting here in moments. It seems like Greg is just becoming kind of like the new Billy Graham. He has just a real heart for evangelism. Mark, joined by Marv and Tony Bolin, a special guest in studio today. You like Greg Laurie, don't you like him, Tony?
2: Oh, yeah, very, very much. Greg Laurie is one of my favorites, and I love the fact that he was part of the ministry of Chuck Smith. I mentioned earlier in the morning, a couple hours ago, the Jesus Revolution film in 2023.
7: Yeah, great.
2: About Chuck Smith, in which Greg Laurie is prominently featured. But, you know, so many people came out of that ministry of Chuck Smith and really impacted the Christian community nationwide, and including right here in the Pacific Northwest with Wayne Taylor. So, yeah. Greg Laurie's had a huge impact on so many people, and I bet he's had a huge impact on you as a KCIS listener. And now's your chance just to show in a tangible way how much the ministry of Greg Laurie means to you. You can do it with a phone call during our fall pledge drive and get that gift you were hoping to give to KCIS doubled while some challenge funds remain available.
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8: Blessed are those who are persecuted for righteousness' sake. This is one of those promises of God we don't like to claim.
9: Persecution is something we'd rather avoid. But Pastor Greg Laurie says there's a benefit to persecution. In fact, today we'll learn there's happiness. Yes, happiness in the persecution we face.
8: Happy, happy are the persecuted because it means that you're a child of God. It's confirmation you're a child of God.

0: part of the body of Christ? Is there a membership card, a secret handshake, an insignia we wear on our clothing? I mean, the Bible says they'll know we're Christians by our love, but what about some bona fide credentials? Today on A New Beginning, Pastor Greg Laurie points out the persecution we may face is a pretty good indicator that we're part of God's family. I mean, when's the last time you heard of an unbeliever being persecuted for Christ? Well, Pastor Greg explains it all today.
1: For us now in the Sermon on the Mount, the point of entry is what we call the Beatitudes, or another way to put it, attitudes that should be. You could even call them the be happy attitudes, right? And each Beatitude begins with the word blessed. And as I pointed out to you before, the word blessed is interchangeable with the word happy. So you could just as easily say, happy are the poor in spirit, happy are the meek, happy are they that hunger and thirst after righteousness, and so forth. So keep that in mind as we read them again. Jesus is unlocking for us the secret to happiness. Matthew chapter 5, starting in verse 2. He opened his mouth and taught them, that would be the disciples, saying, blessed are the poor in spirit, for theirs is the kingdom of heaven. Blessed are those who mourn, for they shall be comforted. Blessed are the meek, for they shall inherit the earth. Blessed are those who hunger and thirst for righteousness, for they shall be filled. Blessed are the merciful, for they shall obtain mercy. Blessed are the pure in heart, for they shall see God. Blessed are the peacemakers, for they shall be called the sons of God. We'll stop there. Happy people are merciful people. Look at verse 7. Blessed are the merciful. Mercy is seeing a man without food and giving him food. Mercy is seeing someone who is lonely and giving them company. Mercy is not just seeing a need, it's meeting the need. It's pity plus action. It's doing something about it. We can stand around all day and say, oh, I feel so sorry for those people. But mercy says, I'm going to do something for those people. But also a happy person will be a peacemaker. Look at verse 9. Blessed are the peacemakers, for they shall be called sons of God. Now, this is not talking really about people that march for peace or work for peace. So that is a good thing if it's done right. But having said that, this verse is really talking about a person who is spreading the gospel of peace, seeking to introduce people to the Prince of Peace. The gospel is called the good news of peace through Jesus Christ in Acts 10:36. In Romans 10:15, it says, how beautiful are the feet of those who preach the gospel of peace, who bring glad tidings of good things. Now, there's one last beatitude. I don't think you're going to like this one, but it's there. And fittingly, it's at the very end. Number 4, a happy person will be persecuted.

0: not being persecuted enough. Send more persecution. Well, no, we don't pray that. But here's what we should do if we're persecuted. We should rejoice. Notice what Jesus says, blessed or happy are the persecuted. It's interesting because he uses the word blessed twice, so double blessed are the persecuted. Or another way to put it, happy, happy are the persecuted. Because it means that you're a child of God. It's confirmation you're a child of God. Let me turn it around. If you're never persecuted, are you really a child of God? You know, Jesus said, beware when all men speak well of you. I mean, you can be the nicest person, the friendliest person, the most considerate person, and then people make up lies about you. Good. Let them make lies up about you. Here's the key. Be persecuted for righteousness' sake. Jesus did not say, blessed are those who are persecuted for self-righteousness. See, the problem is sometimes as Christians, we're persecuted for the wrong reasons. We're persecuted because we're obnoxious or because we're very judgmental, or we all act like a bunch of Karens all the time. You know what I'm talking about? Always a critical word, always a lecture, always looking down on others, the very opposite of what we ought to be as followers of Jesus. Well, let it be for righteousness' sake, because you're a bright light in a dark place, not persecution for being moronic or idiotic or any other reason. And persecution can show itself in many ways. It can be violent. Many Christians have been martyred for the faith. The most persecuted people in the world today, without question, are Christians. And so you will face persecution. It can be violent. It can be more subtle. Maybe you're canceled because you speak up for what is true. It could be the loss of a job, being the brunt of people's jokes, losing friends. But it's going to happen. So what should I do? Hang my head in depression? No, Jesus says, verse 12, rejoice and be glad. Or as another translation puts it, jump and skip with happy excitement. I like that. Jump and skip with happy excitement. Let's all do that right now. Come on, everybody on your feet. There's really not enough room. But the very opposite of what we would think. Hey, man, rejoice, for so persecuted they the prophets that were before you. Now, look, there is a way out of this, by the way. You say, I don't like what you're saying, Greg. It makes me uncomfortable. I don't want to be persecuted. Okay, here's how you will never be persecuted. Are you ready? Don't be a peacemaker. Don't tell others about Jesus. Just fit in, do what everybody else does, say what everybody else says, never say what you believe is true, and you won't be persecuted for righteousness' sake. But remember what Jesus said in Luke 9:26. Whoever is ashamed of me and my works, of him will the Son of Man be ashamed when he comes in his glory. I don't want Jesus to be ashamed of me. Persecution is a confirmation that you are a child of God. It means you're doing your job right. And persecution can be used by God to help us spiritually.
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0: You know, I've heard people describe a trip to Israel as seeing the Bible actually come to life. Hey, everybody, Greg Laurie. And I've been to Israel many times, and I've led a lot of tours, and I have to say that's absolutely true. Listen, when you're walking on the same stones that Jesus himself walked on, well, that's something that's enriching to your faith. It's not just a travel experience. It actually energizes and enhances your study of the Bible. Think of it this way. It's a vacation with a purpose. And we're going to be taking a tour of Israel April 6 to 15, 2027. 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
1: 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Well, we're talking about persecution today. Pastor Greg is pointing out it's in the Beatitudes. Blessed are those who are persecuted because of righteousness, for theirs is the kingdom of heaven. Let's continue.
0: I read about how they were shipping codfish from the East Coast to the West Coast. but they were having some problems because

0: When it arrived, it was spoiled. So then they tried freezing it, but when it arrived, it was mushy to the taste. So then they shipped it live, but when it arrived, it was dead. So someone came up with a very clever idea of putting a live catfish in the tank with the codfish. The catfish is the mortal enemy of the codfish. So the codfish spent the entire journey running from the catfish, and when it arrived, it was fresh and tasty. Question. Has God put a catfish in your tank? You understand what I'm saying? A person that drives you crazy. Could be a neighbor. Could be a family member. Could be your mom, your dad, your son, your daughter, your husband, your wife. It could be a coworker. And they're always hassling you, always making fun of you, always battering you with question after question, trying to embarrass you. They're like a catfish in your tank, and you've literally prayed, Lord, get this person out of my life, but maybe God will use them in your life to keep you on your toes spiritually. But here's something else you need to know about these people. When a person is persecuting you, when they're attacking your faith, it could be a sign that they're closer to the kingdom of God than you realize. You know, it's been said when you throw a rock into a pack of dogs, the one that barks the loudest is the one that got hit. Try it after church. Find a pack of dogs, throw a rock. No, don't, especially if they're pit bulls. The idea of that is when a person lashes out, when they bark at you, so to speak, maybe they're under the conviction of the Holy Spirit. Case in point, a man named Saul of Tarsus, who made it the mission of his life to hunt down, arrest, and stop Christians. He thought he was doing God's work. And one day, as he was on his way on the Damascus Road to arrest more Christians, Jesus Christ comes to him. And Jesus says to him, Saul, Saul, why are you persecuting me? Saul says, who are you, Lord? And he's probably thinking, don't say Jesus, don't say Jesus, don't say Jesus. I am Jesus. Echo. Who you are persecuting. And then the Lord says, it's hard for you to kick against the goads. That's King James. But isn't it interesting? Jesus says, when you persecute Christians, you're persecuting me. First of all. And then secondly, to kick against the goads simply means you're resisting the work of the Spirit. A goad is simply a sharpened stick. So when you wanted your animal to go faster, instead of pressing the pedal to the metal, you poked him with the stick. God's saying, you're kicking against that stick. You're fighting with me when I'm trying to get hold of you. So Paul believed, of course, or Saul believed, I should say, and became Paul, the great apostle. But the reason he was behaving the way he was because God's Spirit was working on him. So pray for the people who are persecuting you. Now, I know I've not painted for some a very appealing picture of the Christian life today, have I? Okay, if you want to be a Christian, you got to be humble, you've got to be meek, you've got to be forgiving, you've got to be merciful, and you'll probably be persecuted. Oh, great. Where do I sign up?
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0: Well, look, it's not easy to be a Christian. Wimps need not apply. Snowflakes, forget about it. It takes courage to be a Christian, especially in this day and age. But listen to this. Jesus Christ is not only worth living for, he's worth dying for. Right? So yes, it's not easy, but it's worth it. It's worth it because it gives you life and meaning and hope and purpose in this life and the certainty of an afterlife in the presence of God in a place called heaven. Nothing else can give you that. No guru, no prophet, no religious system, no possession, no career, no amount of success, no matter how many followers you have on social media. None of these things are going to bring you the happiness you want in life, but a relationship with God will. But we have to admit our sin and ask God to forgive us. You say, well, Greg, I've done some pretty horrible things. I don't know if God would forgive me. I spoke at this event called Heal Our Patriots, for the patriots that have served our country. And there was one man in particular. His name is Mike. They called him Big Mike because he's big. He's a very big Mike. You look up at him. He had a long beard. So he fought for our country and was wounded in battle and did things and saw things he could not unsee or forget. He was traumatized, had severe PTSD, tried to take his life on two occasions, one time putting a gun in his mouth. And another time his family found him preparing to take his life and they stopped him. Please don't leave us. We love you. But he was so tormented by the things that he had done in war, the things he had seen in war. But Mike came into contact with Christians who loved him and his life was changed. And he gave his life to Jesus Christ. And now not only is he a forgiven man, but now he's actually a chaplain ministering to others who have been traumatized in battle. Maybe I'm talking to someone right now, a young lady, maybe an older lady at this point. You had an abortion. You had more than one abortion. And you're tormented by that. Now you realize what you've done. You took the innocent life of an unborn child. Well, listen, I know you did that. And I know it was a sin. But I also know Christ died for that sin. And you can be forgiven of it. You'll be forgiven of that sin. No matter what you've done, God will forgive you. But you must come to him and say, Lord, help me. I can't change myself, but I need your help. I need your forgiveness. Come into my life. That's why Jesus went and died on a cross for you 2,000 years ago, because there was no way you could save yourself. But while we were yet sinners, the Bible says Christ died for us. And why? Because he loves us. For God so loved the world, he gave his only begotten Son, and whosoever believes in him should not perish but have everlasting life. God loves you. God will forgive you. God will change you, but you must come to him. You have to admit you're a sinner. Come back to that first beatitude, blessed are the poor in spirit. Lord, I know I'm a sinner. I know I need you. And then I'm sorry for my sin. Blessed are they that mourn. You turn from your sin. Listen, when you get to the end of yourself, you get to the beginning of God. If you've never asked Jesus Christ to come into your life, you can do it right here, right now. And you will find the happiness you've always wanted. Not from seeking it, but from seeking and knowing God. If you need Jesus, respond to this invitation now. Let's all pray. Father, I pray for every person here, every person wherever they are. If they don't know you yet, let this be the moment they believe. Let this be the moment they come to you and find forgiveness. Now, while our heads are bowed and our eyes are closed and we're praying together, maybe there's someone here that would just say, I need Jesus. If you want Christ to come into your life, if you want him to forgive you of your sin, if you want a second chance in life, if you want to find this happiness we've been talking about wherever you are, pray this prayer after me. Just pray this, Lord Jesus, I know that I'm a sinner, but I know that you're the Savior who died on the cross for my sin and rose again from the dead. I turn from my sin now and I choose to follow you from this moment forward as my Savior and my Lord. As my God and as my friend. Thank you for hearing this prayer and answering this prayer. In Jesus' name, I pray.

0: 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Well, Pastor Greg, I saw a T-shirt for sale online. Maybe some of our listeners saw this, too. It was a picture of one of our nation's forefathers, and the quote said, "Oh, no. That's due tomorrow." Signed Thomas Jefferson, July 3rd, 1776.
1: Yes.
0: Well, you know, in reality, there are plenty of us that wait until the last minute. And even some of our listeners may have thought about investing in this ministry, but they just haven't gotten to it yet. And
1: yeah.
0: And you would say?
1: I would say, well, we all do that, don't we? We say we want to do a certain thing and we never get around to doing it. So here's what I would say to you. Why don't you support our ministry financially? We could really put it to good use. I think we get a lot of bang for the buck here at Harvest Ministries and A New Beginning. We don't have a high overhead. We try to use it wisely, and we try to use it effectively so we can reach more people. And I think you know, if you listen to our broadcast on a regular basis, that one of the unique features of A New Beginning is we lead people in a prayer to accept Christ. And thousands of people pray that prayer with us every year. Thousands. And it's an amazing thing. I've heard, I don't know the exact stat, but somewhere around 30 to 35% of those that listen to Christian radio are not Christians. And so they're kind of eavesdropping on our conversation, if you will. That's not different, really, than what happened to me when I first was exposed to the gospel. It happened on the front lawn of my high school campus. Some Christians were meeting and singing songs about Jesus. If you saw the Jesus Revolution film, you would know this, of course. And I sat down close enough to eavesdrop on what they were saying, but not so close that people would think I was joining. That was the first time I heard the gospel. And I think there are people that eavesdrop on us. In other words, they're thinking, well, what is this all about? What do these Christians believe? So I believe in our program, we should speak to them directly and say, hey, would you like to accept Jesus Christ? And if so, here's how to do it. You know, the Bible tells the story of a man from Ethiopia that went to Jerusalem searching for God. And as he left that city, he had not found what he was looking for, but he did obtain a scroll of the book of Isaiah, which he was reading out loud in his chariot. The Lord directed the evangelist Philip to approach him, and Philip asked this question, "Do you understand what you're reading?" The man from Ethiopia said, "How can I unless someone shows me the way?" There's a lot of people out there that are just waiting for someone to show them the way. So we like to do that and say, hey, here's the gospel. If you would like to accept Christ, pray this prayer. And as I said, many do that every year. 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
6: The Bible reminds us the Lord is near to all who call on him. 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
5: Isn't that cool? 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
7: Hi, this is Joshua with Sedaris Church in Seattle. Would you join me as we pray the Lord's Prayer together? Our Father, who art in heaven, hallowed be thy name. Thy kingdom come, thy will be done, on earth as it is in heaven. Give us this day our daily bread, and forgive us our trespasses, as we forgive those who trespass against us. And lead us not into temptation, but deliver us from evil. For thine is the kingdom, and the power, and the glory, forever and ever. Amen.
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9: Yeah, you know, the local church is absolutely critically important. 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But boy, the local church is the backbone of the faith for all of us. And, you know, hopefully you are involved in a local church, wherever you may be. 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And that's why we're really grateful that Kirkland Church of Christ is one of our ministry partners here at KCIS. 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
12: Hello and welcome to Evergreen Faith. My name is Ben Keene, joined as usual with my plucky co-host, Caleb Spear.
13: Thank you. Ben, did you know that God has plans for your life?
12: That's where I was going to start. What a coincidence. What if I asked you, does God have a plan for you? How specific is that plan? This is a question I think a lot of Christians wrestle with, right? Certainly at a Christian college. You go to a Christian college.
13: Oh, boy.
12: The question that these 19, 20, 21-year-old Christian boys and girls are going to ask you, what is God's plan for my life?
13: No, man, I was just talking to a friend who is a roommate of mine at the Bible college I went to yesterday on the phone. And we're like, remember when we were 20 and we were like figuring out all the theological and social problems in the world and in the church? I'm glad we did that. That's sarcastic. We were laughing at ourselves.
12: Because he had it all figured out, right?
13: Yeah. Now I don't know anything.
12: But there's a verse that often comes to mind that we find comfort in, right? And it gets taken, ripped out of its context, and becomes cross-stitched on pillows and hung above our doors and our houses. And I think it is well deserving of that, by the way. I'm not trying to tear that down. But it is helpful to know what it means.
13: Yeah, I think you're pointing out, as we'll discuss in today's episode, it's actually way better news and richer and more beautiful when we understand its contextual meaning.
12: Yes.
13: That God has for his people.
12: Amen. Do you want to read Jeremiah 29:11 for us, Caleb? And then we'll start talking about the context and how to understand it.
13: Yeah, you guys will recognize this one. For I know the plans I have for you, says the Lord. I have plans to prosper you and not to harm you. I have plans to give you a future filled with hope.
12: It is a striking and beautiful verse.
13: Oh, yeah.
12: The God of everything, the God of the universe, has a plan. And again, this is why we're going to contextualize it. Who is he talking to is very important.
13: Mm-hmm.
12: Does he say this directly to us? Mm. Well, no.
13: No.
12: But he did say this for us, right?
13: Yes.
12: He's the same God we serve, and he loves us the same way he loved these people. But as you start to break this verse down, it's like, okay, well, what does that mean? What did that look like for them? Does he give more detail? Does he put more meat on the bone for their readers then to understand what he meant by it?
13: Mm-hmm.
12: The answer is yes.
13: Mm-hmm.
12: So let's go back to verse 1 of this chapter.
13: Cool.
12: But before actually verse 1 gives us a lot of the context we need to ask, to understand what's going on here, right? So could you read, Caleb, Jeremiah 29, verses just 1 through 3 to start off with, please?
13: And the prophet Jeremiah sent a letter to the exiles Nebuchadnezzar had carried off from Jerusalem to Babylon. It was addressed to the elders who were left among the exiles, to the priests, to the prophets, and to all the other people who were exiled in Babylon. He sent it after King Jeconiah, the queen mother, the palace officials, the leaders of Judah and Jerusalem, the craftsmen, and the metal workers that had been exiled from Jerusalem. He sent it with Elasa, son of Shaphan, and Gemariah, son of Hilkiah. King Zedekiah of Judah had sent these men to Babylon to King Nebuchadnezzar of Babylon. And the letter said,
12: yes,
13: dot, dot, dot.
12: Yes, big, ominous. We'll get to what the letter says in a second. But there's a lot of names in there. I don't want the listener, you don't have to remember all these. There won't be a quiz at the end of this episode.
13: Oh.
12: But the point is that Jeremiah's being very specific, writing to particular people. Mm-hmm. And where were these people at, Caleb?
13: Mm-hmm. They're way off across a massive desert in the middle of Mesopotamia in a big, bad, scary city called Babylon.
12: Yes, they've been taken captive, exile, right? And if you are familiar with your Old Testaments, if you're not, here's the long and short of it. Israel was God's people. They were God's covenant people. They were his special possession, his nation. And they constantly tested the limits of his patience and were constantly unfaithful and idolatrous. And finally, God brings them into holy judgment by sending them into exile in Babylon. And that's where Jeremiah writes to them.
13: Yeah, I think we've done some episodes, but famous stories like Daniel and his friends, Shadrach, Meshach, and Abednego, those guys, they were probably in that first wave that Jeremiah may be writing to here. Because there's a first wave, which Jerusalem's still standing.
12: Yeah.
13: it's not going to be soon.
12: Yes.
13: But there's many waves in which the Babylonians conquer Jerusalem.
12: Mm-hmm. And Jeremiah actually gives good specific detail to that, I mean, those particularities of who he addresses us to. But that's mm-hmm. another time. But to further build your point, Daniel references this letter in the book of Daniel.
13: Yes, he does. I believe it's Daniel 9,
12: yes.
13: where he's reading. We'll read it in a second. I won't spoil it. Yes, but Daniel, they're familiar with the authority of the prophet yes. Jeremiah, and they take values. This is God's word.
12: Yes, which is very important. All right, so the context is he's writing to people who are, because of Israel's generations of sin, have been brought into exile. This is who God is writing this idea about future plans and hopes, right? Keep this in mind. This is where we're going.
13: Right.
12: Continue on. What does the letter say in verses 4-9? Let's read the meat of it.
13: The Lord God of Israel, who rules over all, says to those who he has sent into exile to Babylon from Jerusalem, build houses and settle down, plant gardens and eat what they produce, marry and have sons and daughters, find wives for your sons, allow your daughters to get married so they too can have sons and daughters, grow in number or be fruitful and multiply. Mm. Do not dwindle away. Work to see that the city where I have sent you as exiles enjoys peace and prosperity. Pray to the Lord for it, for as it prospers, you will prosper. Mm. For the Lord God of Israel, who rules over all, says, do not let the prophets or those among you who claim to be able to predict the future by divination deceive you, and do not pay any attention to the dreams that you are encouraging them to dream. They are prophesying lies to you and claiming my authority to do so, but I did not send them. I, the Lord, affirm it.
12: Mm. Wow. So, what's the meat of this? Like, what's, if you had to like reduce this down, what's the message? What's like the singular message he gives in this part of the letter to them?
13: Okay, it's seek the welfare of Babylon.
12: Yeah.
13: Because if it prospers, you'll do well as well.
12: Do you think that'd be surprising to these people?
13: Oh, for sure. These are the big bad pagans.
12: Yes.
13: Right. And moral idolaters.
12: And they destroyed God's people.
13: Yeah,
12: right?
13: And you even have overt, I mean, I guess this is partially why God's speaking, but you go read Deuteronomy. I know it's a specific people, the Canaanites back then, but it was like, don't marry people who worship idols.
12: Yeah.
13: They'll drag you away from your faithfulness.
12: Yes. And we know this. We don't have time to get into this part of the chapter today, but in the second half of this chapter, we see that false prophets arise in response specifically to this letter and write their own letters and say, don't listen to Jeremiah, he's a liar. That's a paraphrase, but that's that's the meat of what they say as well.
13: Saying.
12: And God, then Jeremiah writes back and responds to their letters and says, they're actually, and so it's just this whole mess mm-hmm. of all these different opinions and perspectives, which, by the way, sidestep to the point of this whole episode, like that's how it feels sometimes when we're making our plans. Like, what has God said? Well, this person says God says this, another person says God says this.
13: Mm.
12: And I think the meat of this, I keep saying that, but I think the thrust and the central message of this chapter actually will give us peace and help through the difficulties of life, understanding what God has in mind for us mm-hmm. long term.
13: Mm-hmm.
12: But yeah, then again, the specifics of this, right? It is shocking that he writes to all the exiles. And what does he say in verse 4? He doesn't shy away from who's responsible for their exile,
13: He's
12: right?
13: the one who rules over all.
12: Yes.
13: Which we've talked about, the Babylonians, they would say our gods are the ones in charge. Mm-hmm. If you're an exile, we've defeated Yahweh and his people. That's not the case. As you pointed out, the storyline, Israel's here because of their own sin.
12: Yes, and because God sent them there.
13: Yeah, this is
12: and
13: God
12: that's what
13: is sovereign.
12: Says. He's happy to take ownership of this. He's not happy that it's happened. He's not happy for the sins, but he's not ashamed of saying, I sent you into this exile.
13: Yep.
12: And so therefore, you build houses, you live in them, plant gardens, eat their produce. This is going to be quite a while you're there.
13: Yeah, get comfy.
12: And this is where verses like this, if you don't take them in their context, you might say, well, God has a plan to prosper me, Caleb. Mm-hmm. He had a plan for hope and for good. And you say, okay. And then you live one day of your life and you say, well, my life kind of isn't what I wanted it to be right now.
13: Mm-hmm.
12: And like, well, I guess God wasn't true to his word. You know, it's like we can, and I know it's like, I'm pushing this to an extreme example, but there are versions of that where we take verses like this out of their context and say, well, why isn't my life what I thought it would be now?
13: Mm-hmm.
12: And God here has a very long-term plan in mind. He's saying, plant gardens, eat their produce, take wives, become fathers of sons and daughters, and take wives for your sons and your daughter, and husbands for your daughters, that they may bear sons. There's like three generations going on here.
13: Yeah, multiple generations.
12: That's crazy.
13: But it's surprising, all this very Jewish ideas are going on here. When he says seek the welfare or prosperity of the city, the word there is shalom. Mm. This whole fullness.
12: Jerusalem, yeah.
13: Yeah, yeah. This whole full. And of course, when you hear about planting gardens and being fruitful and multiply, you're like, this is, it's like a,
12: it's Edenic.
13: Yeah, yeah. We're like, this is like Genesis 1, or where, because there is kind of this message of, well, we're kind of starting all over.
12: Yeah.
13: But like, to your point of when we ask, this is not where I want to be. That's what the exiles would be thinking.
12: And the most difficult part is verse, like you were saying, verses 7 and 8. Verse 7, really, seek the welfare of the city where I've sent you into exile. That's easy to read out of context, but like, well, hey, you're there, just make the best of it. But don't forget, it wasn't a peaceful process to pull the Israelite people out of Judah into Babylon. It's not like they're like, hey, come over for dinner. Like, all right, I'll be over there in a second. No, they murdered. They took to war. They raped and pillaged. This is not a peaceful process to end up in Babylon.
13: Yeah, and it's going to get worse. Jerusalem's going to be destroyed soon.
12: Yes, and so you think about these pagan people who, through warfare and brutality, took you from your homeland, and God's like, hey, seek their welfare.
13: Hmm.
12: What? That's not the plan. That's not prospering. That's not my hopes and my prosper. That's not the ideals I have for my life, God.
13: Mm-hmm.
12: And this is exactly why this verse, as much as it does help us grow in dependence and rely on the faithfulness of God, that he means well for our lives, we have to also remember that it equally speaks to the fact that often, not just sometimes, but often looks the exact opposite of what we want.
13: Yeah.
12: And that's the thrust of this whole passage. So when we get back from the short break, we're going to pick up right here and talk about some more specifics about this, and then talk about how we can use this verse for our own kind of life planning with God as the center of our lives.
13: Yes.
12: More on that right after this break.
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13: Hi, this is Caleb Spear. Thank you very much for listening to Evergreen Faith. 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
12: We are back, listeners. This is Evergreen Faith. Caleb and I have been talking about a verse that is popularized because of its hopefulness, but we wanted to make sure that the whole context is understood because there's a lot to it. Right, Caleb?
13: Yeah, we don't want to lose on the richness of anything from God's word, but
12: sure.
13: Jeremiah 29:11 about God having prosperous plans for us, it's probably crocheted maybe on your grandma's pillow,
12: mm-hmm.
13: or you got a card from someone who maybe gave you a little cash when you graduated high school or college.
12: Yeah.
13: Sweet things, right?
12: Yes.
13: But in those context, those wedding-like contexts, we can very quickly in our Americanized brains be like, oh, great. Whatever I want in my life is what God wants in my life.
12: Sure.
13: It's like, well, hold on. There's something way more important and spiritual and rich behind this passage.
12: And actually, in understanding this verse in its fullness, it'll actually speak to you in all the contexts of your life, not just the good times.
13: Right. And that's our situation in Jeremiah 29, telling of people who have been stripped away from their home by villains, by evil men, who are in exile, wondering, do I get to go back home? What's going to happen to me and my family and my religion, my relationship with God?
12: Mm-hmm.
13: This is not where they want to be. And God kind of gives them some tough love, but in it is some good news, which is, hey, you can make peace with this, and I'll be here with you.
12: Yeah. And it's so fascinating, all these layers of it, because what it also amounts to is that they were paying the price for their nation's sins. This was the right thing to happen.
13: Right.
12: They ought to have had worse judgment, in a sense.
13: Mm.
12: And maybe, you know, obviously they shouldn't have because God gave them what they deserve. But, like, they could have. The reason might have said they could have gotten even worse punishment. God says, actually, I have prosperous plans for you.
13: Mm.
12: And even in paying the consequences, the right consequences for their sins, God still is focusing on the kind of fruitful, beneficial, prosperous end of it that he's looking and directing towards.
13: Yes.
12: And that's an important message in all of this.
13: Mm-hmm.
12: We left off in verse 7 of chapter 29, talking about all the specifics he says for them in exile. But in verses 8 and 9, he talks about don't let your prophets and your diviners deceive you. Don't listen to their dreams because they're prophesying falsely in my name. And what did yours say?
13: Yeah, Jim, you're encouraging them to dream.
12: Yes.
13: Right? So spirit of the air, of like, this is what I want, this is what you want. And then lo and behold, I had a spiritual revelation that told me exactly what I want. People still do that today.
12: Yes. And we actually see, if you want to read, listener, the second half of Jeremiah 29, verses 21 and on, will give a specific iteration, example of that, that actually happened. But let's go on. So after he says, don't listen to these false prophets, he goes back to thus says the Lord. This is the conclusion of it. Can you read verses 10 and 11 for us, Caleb, please?
13: For the Lord says, only when the 70 years of Babylonian rule are over, will I again take up consideration for you, that I will fulfill my gracious promise to you and restore you to your homeland. For I know the plans I have for you, says the Lord. I have plans to prosper you and not to harm you. I have plans to give you a future filled with hope.
12: Yeah, there's those beautiful words we love.
13: Mm-hmm.
12: And they are true. And he is going to do that. But how long is it going to take?
13: Yeah, a while. 70 years. That's essentially a whole lifetime.
12: Yeah. Imagine telling your kid, or a kid who's graduating, write this on the card.
13: Yeah, tell some 22-year-old this.
12: Include verse 10 on the card, right?
13: Yeah.
12: Hey, do you want everything you ever hoped for and planned for? Do you want a future full of prosperity? Yes?
13: Yeah, wait till you're 92.
12: Yeah, let's wait for 70 years. Then you can have it. How does that sound? Would you agree to that deal?
13: Yeah.
12: Probably not.
13: Yeah.
12: So this is what's going on here, is God has this long vision. He has the long game in mind, right? And this is where we fall down so often. And I'm not saying that the next 70 years of your life, listener or Christian, are going to be brutal. But hey, silver lining, God's going to make it all great. That's not even the point of this, because it's not. We don't have the same specifics.
13: Yeah.
12: But rather, what we take hope in here is that in the times that feel way too dark and way longer than we expect, that they are that dark, that even through that, God has future prosperous plans for us in mind.
13: Mm-hmm.
12: That's the heart of this. That's the beautiful nugget of this verse in its true authenticity. Not that every moment with God is going to be full of, cake and not a cakewalk. It's like, yeah. The idea here is that even in the dark times, God is working them towards a future prosperous end.
13: Mm. And it's a real grace that God is speaking through the prophet Jeremiah to them, because in some sense, they should know from the scroll of Deuteronomy that these things would happen, sadly, and that God would still be gracious to restore their fortunes. That's in Deuteronomy 30. It is there.
12: Yeah.
13: But here's God really going out of his way. You can see the pastoral care, the love that God has for his people to remind them, hey, I will restore these for you.
12: Yeah. And so, listener, don't miss that God does have plans of welfare for a future full of hope for his people.
13: Yes.
12: But that doesn't promise that your circumstances right now, especially, listener, if you're going through difficult times right now, hear this, that God does have good plans for you, but these times may be longer than you would like.
13: Mm.
12: It doesn't change God's good intention for you in your life, and he has beautiful things ahead by his grace. Mm. But also, there's a responsibility given in these verses in the next few verses. We're going to read, these are the last verses we'll read, but Caleb, go ahead and finish off with verses 12 through 14 for us, please.
13: When you call out to me and come to me in prayer, I will hear your prayers. When you seek me in prayer and worship, you will find me available to you. If you seek me with all your heart and soul, I will make myself available to you, says the Lord. Then I will reverse your plight and will regather you from all the nations and all the places where I've exiled you, says the Lord. I will bring you back to the place from which I exiled you.
12: This is such a beautiful verse.
13: Mm-hmm.
12: Does it remind you of anything Jesus said?
13: No, not off the top of my head.
12: Ask, seek, and knock.
13: Right there.
12: It is. It's in there, right? I didn't notice that until you read it. I was listening to you read. I was like, wow, that sounds just like
13: verse 12, you call out to me. Verse 13, you seek me, and you'll find me. What in the world?
12: Isn't that beautiful?
13: We're having a revelation right now, live on the air.
12: That's so beautiful.
13: What? I've never heard that pointed out or in a sermon or anything.
12: It's so cool. And this is the beauty of it. But there is something contingent upon it. And what's even more beautiful is, again, back to the book of Daniel, or ahead to the book of Daniel, right? Is that when in Daniel chapter 9, when Daniel prays this prayer confession, he's reading the scroll of Jeremiah, he realizes the 70 years have passed. He does this. He seeks God in prayer, and God sends an angel to tell Daniel the answer. It's like all these things actually are fulfilled in God's prosperous plans. He holds up his end of the deal. We see it. What's brutal is that as you read through the history of the Old Testament people, you get to the time of Jesus, and they kind of, it's the they use the prosperity for their own purposes, unfortunately, like we so often do. But if they continue to seek God in this way through prayer and listen to him and have him listen to them, it would have been, could have been different maybe. Anyway.
13: That's wild, though. That's good. We're going to put that in your back pocket for a sermon right there. That's good stuff. That's crazy. You call out or ask, you seek me and you'll find me. That's insane. That's beautiful.
12: And here's a principle for us. This is what God, he constantly gives invitations like this, where he says, ask, seek, and knock, and the door will be open, and I will answer, and you'll be found, I will be found by you. But there's an interesting thing here where he says, this is all in context of, but you have to understand, I'm doing something here.
13: Mm-hmm.
12: This is going to be after, if they had asked, seeked, and knocked 35 years in, and said, hey, I know you said 70 years, but 35 years felt pretty long, God, how about now? The answer would have been, wait another 35, you know? And so this isn't saying just pray to God and he'll be found by you and he'll give you whatever you want. And, you know, maybe by his grace, he'll change the plans. But the point here is actually that there is also a responsibility to understand God and his will and his plan before you, you know, to understand what his response is going to be to your prayers. Right?
13: Yes. Amen.
12: So just as we wrap this into kind of an applicable conclusion for you listeners, for all of us, I don't want you to lose sight of the fact that this is a beautiful, encouraging verse.
13: Yes.
12: It is meant for us to, I think, understand this is how God plans for us. He always has good intentions for us. If you were to give an encouragement to people for how this verse would be understood in its context and how it speaks to our difficult times, what might you say to our listeners in that kind of context?
13: I've heard it said by different people in different ways, but for a starting point is we should seek the welfare of our city, but remember that city is Babylon.
12: Yeah.
13: And so that gets into the issues of the people are left with, are they going to believe these words that God will restore the fortunes according to his previous revelation? Do they believe that or not? Because that's going to show in their faith or not. And then with that, though, the verses after in 12 and 13, maybe we should include those on the cards. But
12: yeah, exactly. It'd be good.
13: 12 and 13 explains the plans that God has for us. The plans God has for us in 12:13 is to find God himself.
12: Yes.
13: That's what's going on here.
12: And I'll connect this to where Peter connects us to it, right? 1 Peter 2:11, beloved, I urge you as aliens and strangers to abstain from fleshly lusts which wage war against the soul. Keep your behavior excellent among the Gentiles, so that in the thing in which they slander you as evildoers, they may, because of your good deeds, as they observe them, glorify God in the day of visitation.
13: Mm.
12: Like you said, we are exiles here. We are Jewish people in Babylon. Mm-hmm. But may the people around us understand God, glorify him when he comes to visit in the day of judgment because of how we acted, even to the times where we felt like God was far from us. May you do that, listener. May we all do that. May God be glorified in all our actions. All right, so just as we wrap up, Caleb, I had a question. This isn't a listener-submitted question. It's a question I have. I want you to answer it. It better be a good answer, that's all I'm saying.
13: It better be a good question.
12: Well, I'll try my best.
13: Yeah.
12: By the way, listeners, if you have any questions, please go to kirklandchurch.com. We love to answer the questions here on air. We don't always just do questions that we have just on whims, but we'd love to be able to answer your questions and talk about them here on the show.
13: Mm-hmm.
12: So we ended this from Jeremiah 29, ended in 1 Peter 2, where Peter talks about how he urges his audience and us by extension as aliens and strangers to abstain from fleshly lusts which wage war against the soul. What does he mean to them when he says aliens and strangers, and how do we relate to that today as Christians?
13: Oh, yeah. 1 Peter is all about that. It was a good connection he made there. Even in the opening of 1 Peter, just in chapter 1, he calls them exiles.
12: Yep.
13: Just like Jeremiah calls the exiled Jews in chapter 29. Ooh, that's tough. You know, there's a lot, for 2,000 years, there's a lot of Christians in church history who have a lot of different ideas, and largely to their credit slash to giving them benefit of the doubt, and same for us today, is because there's a lot of cultural issues and forces at play that are going on around them. But just using the United States, you could have on one extreme people who are like, we got to have a Christian in charge and got to make America some kind of theocracy on one extreme. The other extreme might be more Amish, where they're like, we're going to wash our hands clean and go live right in isolation. And so I think it's hard to nail down. I mean, this is why the Bible's leading us toward wisdom and freedom and the Holy Spirit. It's really hard to nail down for me. I think about this a lot. But I think somewhere in the middle ground, to be, as the cliche goes, you know, in the world but not of the world.
12: Yeah.
13: Well, Jeremiah says the truth in 1 Peter, do good deeds to where unbelievers are thankful and glorify mm-hmm. God. That's not me, you know, disenfranchised on a mountain somewhere, you know, yeah. hiding away. On the flip side, really easy to wander and to become one of the Babylonians
12: yeah.
13: and worship and love what the Babylonians worship and love.
12: Mm-hmm.
13: That's not an easy question or an easy answer, but it's subversive. It's very subversive. Jesus is subversive. He submits yeah. to the government, but he doesn't submit. As the apostles say in Acts 5, we must obey God rather than man
12: mm-hmm.
13: in the most reverent way possible. That's the best I can do. That's a tough one.
12: No, I think that's a good seed to start with and listeners to meditate for listeners to meditate on. As Peter goes on, he tells them submit to every human institution, for slaves to submit to masters, for wives to submit to husbands. These are hard teachings, but the thrust of it, what you're saying is you have to live in these conditions and under these people, but you have to do so as people who, by the grace of God, extend the grace of God,
13: mm-hmm.
12: which means we don't let other people's actions dictate ours, but by God's grace, we try to show grace, even through submission, through difficult times.
13: Yeah, because the submission was for the Lord's sake,
12: amen.
13: Not the government or my sake. It was for God.
12: And yeah, that's a grace we show. I think that's a good answer. I hope that helps listeners, and I hope this whole episode is a benefit to you, that God does have good, future, prosperous plans for you, even through difficult times. That's it for today's episode of Evergreen Faith. Thank you so much for listening. 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
8: It is the KCIS Fall Pledge Drive. Gratefulness, our theme. Just getting ready for Dr. James Dobson's Family Talk. Tony Boland heading out for the day. So good to see Tony Boland again, Marv.
10: Yes.
8: And he has been a fan of KCIS for many years, and we are a fan of him.
10: Well, he used to be our general manager.
8: He used to be our boss.
10: For a number of years, too. So
8: he likes KCIS. Yeah. Maybe you're listening today and you love KCIS as well. This is the day to support the station financially. It's the second day of our Fall Pledge Drive, and we need to hear from you. We have still challenge, lots of challenge funds for this pledge drive.
10: We want to say thank you to listeners who've stepped up ahead of time and said, not only do we believe in and want to give to this ministry, we want to encourage and inspire others to give. And we want to just say thank you. Thank you so much. So I was just doing a little bit of calculating, Mark. We're going to be going into Family Talk with Dr. Dobson here in a moment. So the KCIS coming up on 72 years on the air.
8: Yeah.
10: Dr. Dobson, basically coming up, he started in 1977, so that was like 49 years ago that he started in Christian radio, KCIS, one of the very first stations he was on when he started on a Saturday, and I believe it was in March of 1977, and that was the first time for Dr. Dobson.
8: Yeah.
10: And all the lives that have been touched through the years through that man, and God has used him tremendously, and he is rejoicing in heaven now, and we're so thankful that not only have we had the opportunity to have the platform that first Focus on the Family was heard on, and now Family Talk and Focus on the Family, and that we've had that opportunity to provide that platform for Dr. Dobson to encourage and help families and marriages. And there's just so many things he's been involved with over the years. 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
18: Welcome once again to Dr. James Dobson's Family Talk, the broadcast ministry of the Dr. James Dobson Family Institute. I'm Roger Marsh, and joined for this conversation once again, Dr. Joe and Cindy Farini are our guests today here on Dr. James Dobson's Family Talk. They are the authors of a brand new book that is going to be a huge help for parents who have a child with special needs, or different needs, as we say in our family. The book is called The Special Needs Parent, A Guide to the Life You Never Expected. We have a link for the book up at drjamesdobson.org. In addition to other books that the Farinis have written, including Unexpected Journey, When Special Needs Change Our Course, and also the book that they wrote for parenting, or for the marriage part of that equation, Love Always, Embracing Marriage Together on the Special Needs Journey. Cindy, talk about, this is a difficult journey, there's no question about it, but it does really take a certain measure of teamwork, and I loved your phrase, everyday life changes every day. You know, you kind of have to, you have to be flexible. Talk about, though, what that the teamwork is like, because I'm sure there were days where you both kind of looked at each other across the coffee table and said, this really is not fair. I mean, why do we have this son who is in this situation? But then we had these daughters who came along afterwards. Was there any apprehension about continuing your family after Joey's diagnosis?
19: You know, yes and no.
18: Okay.
19: Yes, because there was one time that we visited a church, and there were a family sitting in front of us with three special needs sons. They all seemed very much similar, different ages. They weren't triplets or anything. But I remember thinking, wow, like, you're not exempt. You know, just because you had one doesn't mean you're not going to have two or three.
18: Sure.
19: But then, you know, when I was pregnant with Joey, I had a great pregnancy. I was healthy. I did everything I was supposed to do. I exercised even, and everything from my point of view went really well. When I was pregnant, I remember one of my students saying to me, she said, Mrs. Farini, tell me, if you knew that that baby had something wrong with it, tell me you wouldn't have an abortion.
18: Mm.
19: And
18: wow.
19: I clearly sensed the wording from the Lord, be careful how you answer, because there is. And then I thought, that's just me thinking this, is everything will be fine. It's been a perfect pregnancy. Everything will be fine. And so, how would I love to find out who that was? I wish I remembered that student. You know, wouldn't I love to just go back and have a chat with her? Mm-hmm. And so, you know, at that time, I just remember thinking everything will be fine. But, you know, as time went on and we began to see the different things that were a challenge with Joey, we realized life was going to be a hard road. Mm-hmm. And so when I got pregnant the second time, I just prayed. And if that was what the Lord was going to allow for us, then I suppose we would just, as we accepted Joey, we would accept this second child. And thankfully, Christina was healthy. Christina was a great kid, compliant, everything you could have asked for. You know, I remember one time we had an emergency with Joey. He was having seizures, and Christina was like, like, what's happening? And we said, get your shoes on, get something to do, put it in a bag and meet us at the door. And there she was at the door, you know.
20: Wow.
19: And on our way to the hospital, we went. And so you look at some of those moments along the way of what our girls had to go through to have a brother like that. But I will tell you this. Today, these girls, they love the underdog. They mm-hmm. love the person who has challenges. Christina, of whom we just spoke, does foster care, is always open to the possibility of adoption through it, if that's what the Lord would lead. And then Kathleen, and she was the one who was unmercifully picked on by Joey. we thought if either of these girls have nothing to do with him, it will be her.
20: Yeah.
19: But she loves her brother. Both of the girls stuck up for him through school. Mm-hmm. Nobody was going to take advantage of Joey or hurt him or his friends or his people in any way. And so, you know, we look back to the challenges, and there's still challenges every day. This morning, Joey was a challenge. He did not want to go to his program that he goes to. That is a faith-based, wonderful program. Mm-hmm. He just gave us a hard time. It was like 2 hours of, I should be a psychologist is all I can say.
20: Yeah.
19: We got him out the door.
21: She did.
19: But, but the girls have turned into such wonderful women. And we always say we think Joey raised all of us rather than we raised him, you know?
21: Mm-hmm. Yeah. Absolutely.
19: And one of our daughters at

0: making memories. Yes, as I remember back in the day with Dr. Dobson and things that I had read, ways to make memories with your family, you know. Well, yeah. There were a few memories, you know, we share them, but they weren't ones we were planning on. And yeah. So the Lord has been good. And I would add one more thing to the fact that, yes, we would keep Joey just the same. And that is this. Just the other day at church, and Joey was singing, we were singing some hymns. And, you know, he's been with us at church every Sunday that we could possibly take him. He knew the words. They're slow enough on the screen that he can read them. It's heavenly harmony, but it's singing.
1: Yes, yes.
0: And he loves the Lord. He knows Jesus.
1: And so it's wonderful. I'm talking with Joe and Cindy Farini today here on Dr. James Dobson's Family Talk. They're the authors of a brand new book that will bless lots of people's lives as they bless mine. And we're just meeting for the first time. The book is called The Special Needs Parent, A Guide to the Life You Never Expected. We've got a link for the book up at drjamesdobson.org. And you have a chapter in your book that I really appreciated, Navigating Behaviors and Attitudes with Insight. My wife Lisa and I got married, and we got to meet Ryan, her daughter with different abilities and needs. I began to see the value of not just looking at, I mean, that behavior is real. When you talked about 2 hours, you know, Ryan's in a work program too, and we know the drill. Absolutely know the drill. Okay, we have to be on the road at 8, which means we're up at 5:30, you know, trying to, you know, and see which Ryan wakes up this morning. You know, I totally get
0: that.
1: You know,
0: I like that, yeah.
1: And how are we packing for lunch, and what are we doing? But exactly. The way she processes life is just different. It's not any better or worse. Talk about how, because that's a very real struggle. Sometimes you're wrestling an alligator with a child who's an adult, who's got a will, who's got, you know, they got some physical strength, and they just don't want to go to work program, or they don't want to go to church, or they don't want to go to come have dinner with you. But at the same time, then you realize, well, okay, what's behind that? And sometimes when you get to the, you know, the why behind the what and the how, it does kind of open your eyes. Talk about why it's so important for special needs parents, especially, to have that different level, if you will, that sixth gear.
0: What you just shared was like perfection, yeah. Because it is exactly that. And sometimes you can go 4 or 5 days and life is like pretty smooth, and then you get 10 in a row and you mm-hmm. wonder like, well, who is this person?
1: Right.
0: And I will just say, you know, for us, we've been married almost 47 years. Mm. Joey's 45. And so we've really learned a dance. And I am the one who can kind of get Joey going. Mm-hmm. I think it's a guy thing. I think Joe and Joey just butt heads a lot of times. Joey is a man. He is strong. He is obstinate sometimes. Sometimes he hasn't really hit us. Not that he hasn't tried. But there are times where he gets so mad that he has had enough of us, you know? Mm-hmm. So we've had to learn the dance of when do you back off? When do you not go to church because he's misbehaving? Now, I will say this about Joey, and this is not the case for every child with special needs, but about the age of 25 or 30, so it was a ways down the road, we were able to leave him home for a short time for us to go walk around the block. Mm-hmm. We have a phone that he can pick up and push redial, and he can connect to us. Mm-hmm. We have cameras all over our house, so if we go for a dinner just down the street, we would never go very far. We can see everything he's doing. He can call us on the phone. He'll usually call us to tell us the score of a game. Mm-hmm. That is, you know, his favorite thing. But, you know, in terms of dealing with that, you know, it's not only Joey's attitude and behavior, it's ours too. And sometimes we fail. No kidding. Sometimes, like even this morning, I just said to myself, I'm so frustrated. And there's times where, you know, Joe has said the same. And so I think in whoever's the most frustrated wins, you get out of the picture.
2: You know?
0: The one who's least frustrated at the moment, you get to be the one to take care of Joey and deal with his attitude. Mm-hmm. There have been a few times where he's just given us such a hard time that I just say he's not going to his program today because I'm not sending him this way.
2: Yeah, right. No, the disability is that he is 6'4".
1: And, oh my!
2: And so you just can't put him in a timeout.
1: Yeah, and I'd like to weigh in on this too, because Ryan, our daughter, is 5'9",

0: a lot of times people don't realize that when you have a young adult or an adult, you know, in Joey's case, who has that size and has that strength, but they're looking at life through the lens of maybe someone who's 4 or 5 or 6 years of age.
1: That's right.
0: Not fun when you've got someone who's that size with that much strength, but they're having that kind of tantrum. And it can become to the point where you're like, okay, wait a minute. I mean, they're flailing and doing whatever they're doing. Right. And, you know, you don't feel like you're in real danger per se, but still you realize, hey, this person in our care has the capacity to do something like that, and so I have to try to protect them. I like your who's the least agitating one. Sometimes, in our family, sometimes it's usually Lisa winds up getting the short stick because that's biological mom and I'm, you know, legal guardian dad, papa type of thing. Yeah. And sometimes, though, there's a little jealousy going on between, you know, she'll look at the two of us having a moment and she gets a little jealous. And so it's like, okay, mom, you got to take care of that because I can't be the one, you know, dealing with that. But you figure out the rhythm. And I love the dance that you were describing because it is something that we all have to process. And I think that as those who are on the outside looking in, maybe if you're listening to this broadcast right now and you don't have a special needs child, but you're looking for ways to help to minister to, Joe, Cindy, give us a couple of suggestions that you have found to be battle tested, that where people can really, you know, say the right thing as opposed to saying something that seems like it's the right thing, but it really comes across as like, no, if you knew what you were talking about, you wouldn't have just said that to me right now, or you wouldn't have offered that. Sure. Talk about that if you would.
2: Sure, like, you know, if you just disciplined your child, they wouldn't act like that.
0: Mm-hmm.
2: Ever heard that one?
3: And on the phone today from, I assume, Colorado Springs, a voice that I think is familiar to everyone who listens to KCIS on a regular basis, Dr. James Dobson.
4: Mark, it's good to be on again today. We have great love and respect for KCIS, and we've been working with you all for a long, long time.
3: You have. I've heard we were one of the kind of the foundational radio shows for your ministry, even.
4: That's right. I started once a week on on, I believe, 34 stations around the country, and KCIS was one of them. 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
3: Oh, yeah.
4: And had talked to your management about whether or not there was a place for Christian radio for somebody like me and for an organization that I might start. 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
4: It really did.
3: All right.
4: Really did. 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
0: Yeah. Why are they so out of control? You know, I mean, come live at our house for a week and we'll show you.
1: Yeah.
2: Well, you know,
1: we'll give you him to you for the week.
2: Here's our son. When you bring him back, you bring him back the way you think he should be.
0: Yeah. There you go.
2: And you let us know how it works for you, because we would love to take that advice. And I will say this, there have been times people have given us good advice, things we could try. But I think for others to be able to be very careful about what you say, you know, just as an example, and this, think outside the box for your own life, whoever's listening. You know, Joey loves his sports teams, and if they lose, he is not happy. So when someone says to me, oh, that's just how my husband is, oh, no. No. Is your husband pounding on the floor and pounding his feet and yelling at the TV in a not very nice way and then yelling at you? And, you know, you have to understand that this is a little child in a big body. And actually, this is interesting. I still carry this article. It's called A Child Forever, and it was from a magazine that was from Dr. Dobson. And I kept that because that article was exactly Joey. And what it reminds me of, and what it reminded me of, is the fact that we can so easily tell people what they need to do and not walk in their shoes. If you're going to tell Joey, now Joey, that's enough, don't yell anymore, he's not going to respond to that. you might as well just change the station on the television, because their brain is not wired like ours. And so so my suggestion to other people is to take the suggestions that we might give. If I step in and say, Joey, come on over here. Don't take over from me. Let me be the mom, or let Joe be the dad. And we know how to de-escalate him most of the time.
0: That's good.
2: And probably he doesn't know you. He probably isn't going to respond.
1: Well, I would just add the fact that, you know, one of the things you want to try to do is to try to get into your child's world and try to be able to relate to them as best you can. And fortunately for me, Joey loves video games. And so one of the ways I can de-escalate sometimes Joey is just say, let's go play some games. You know, and we're still doing PlayStation 2 or Wii games, and that's his world. And if I want to connect with my son, I need to enter into his world.
2: Yes.
0: Yeah.
1: And that's the way I can do it.
2: And also, you know, when years ago, probably about 10 years ago, we had our daughter Christina and her husband, and at the time, 3-year-old son, so our 3-year-old grandson, live with us when they had moved home from Florida. And, you know, it didn't really hit me as much as it did in this situation how low functioning Joey was when our 3-year-old went into Joey's room and took one of his games or toys, or, you know, he has like plastic swords or, you know, that kind of stuff. And Joey was not going to have any of this, because this is mine. And so I looked at my 3-year-old grandson and I said, Jeremiah, if you want to play with one of Joey's games or stuffed animals or his plastic swords, ask him. And then Joey would say yes, because he knew he was going to get it back. Jeremiah would say, can I play with this? And then I'll put it back. It really showed me that even at 6'4" and this little 3-year-old, like just up to his knees, he was so far behind even this 3-year-old. And so it was a good lesson for me to realize how behind he is. You know, you live with your child and you see what you see, you're used to it. And so when you see something so different, and it was such a vast difference, it's shocking sometimes. And so to teach other people, whether they're little children or adults, to teach them, if you approach Joey in this way, you'll have a better result than if you approach, you know, maybe just taking his toy or whatever to a child, or something different to an adult.
1: I think one of the challenges for special needs parents is having some unrealistic expectations as to what your child can do or not do. And as soon as you begin to come to reality with, you know, these are the limitations that your child has, the better off everyone's going to be at that point. And I think that's just really critically important, that you begin to become part of a team. And I think that the real value that, and why our girls are the way they are, and Cindy played a major role in discipling our girls, obviously, is that we recognize the value that our children have in raising Joey. And, you know, we use the acronym TEAM, T-E-A-M, Together Each Accomplishes More, as like part that. Of our parenting strategy with our whole family. And our girls can, they at this stage of the game, they can take care of Joey very well. And so we're very thankful that, you know, we have now developed this really team approach to raising Joey.
2: And if I could just add, too, in this team approach, the one thing we really wanted to make sure is that we did not have our girls taking over our job. That they still had, they still had their life, their friends, their activities. We did not hinder them from the best that we could provide for them as well. You know, did we do it perfectly? No. But both of those girls love Joey, have offered to care for Joey someday when we're not here. It'll be perfect, because when they want to go on vacation, the other family can have them, you know, and there's a lot of things that would work out nicely. But the team approach, it's not just team as a family, it's team with your doctors, team with your therapists, your teachers, your bus drivers. I think if there was something we did really right amongst things that you know, weren't perfect, is we really had good contacts with people who then treated Joey well, took care of him in our absence at school or in other places, and it took time. And I was thankful I could be, you know, Joe would be at work every day, and that would really be my role. As many of us know, it becomes your life. Many of us can't go back to work.
0: Right.
2: Because this becomes our duty and our caregiving.
0: Dr. Joe and Cindy Farini have been our guests today here on Dr. James Dobson's Family Talk as we are winding down our conversation about their new book called The Special Needs Parent, A Guide to the Life You Never Expected. I wanted to commend you guys for a couple of things that I heard, first and foremost, which was, hey, let's get an honest assessment of where our special needs child is. You know, I mean, whether they are, you know, delayed in development or, you know, cognitive, physical, whatever it is, to have that realistic expectation, I think is so key, because I'm sure that's got to be devastating for parents who don't come to terms with that. And secondly, you already have, I call it an exit strategy. You know, which I'm sure a lot of parents, when you're in the thick of it, you don't realize, okay, Joey's 45 and he has a life expectancy. You have a life expectancy, but he has a team of his sisters and their spouses and extended family. And you've already made that preparation that says, as Joey's life continues, if God calls us home, he still is going to be cared for. And that's a very realistic need
1: that
0: special needs parents have to work on too, isn't it?
1: Absolutely.
2: It is. And you know, let me share the story too, because I think it's so touching. Christina was 12 when she asked us, what are you going to do with Joey someday?
0: Wow.
2: And, you know, I didn't want that burden on her heart. Like, well, hopefully you'll take him, you know? And all along life's way, we've had things that could take place if something should happen to us suddenly. And I said to her, we do have things in place, but that is not for you to worry about. We'll talk about those things more when you get older. And then she said, well, I just want you to know, I would take Joey. And I can assure you at 12, that wouldn't have been my line of thinking about life, you know, where I was as a 12-year-old.
0: Sure.
2: And I said, well, honey, that is wonderful. We'll keep that all in mind. But you don't know who you're going to marry. Will they want to have Joey? Will they want to have a person in their home that has the kind of special needs that Joey has? And she said, well, why would I marry them if they didn't like Joey? I thought, this girl is beyond her years, you know?
0: Yes, yes.
2: Well, she's married a wonderful man who loves Joey, and Kathleen has a wonderful husband who loves Joey. Often they're holding hands. They're not ashamed to hold Joey's hand, and, you know, they get into Joey's world. And the interesting thing was, recently, as we are getting older, we're putting certain things in place, talking about end of times for us. What do we want? And it kind of occurred to me, we're talking about us. We have to include Joey, too. You know, in these plans. So we happen to be with our two older grandsons and our daughter, Christina. The grandsons are now 16 and 13. And I said, yeah, we never thought about it, but what if Joey outlives Christina and Kathleen? And the younger of the two boys looked at us and said, I'll help. He's 13. And I said to him, I said, just so you know, there's provisions for Joey. The goal would be to make sure he's well cared for if you can't, or perhaps for whatever reason, don't want to. You just make sure he's well cared for. And I thought to myself, the Lord has been good. And here, the two ladies that we talked about before, you know, it's the Lord's been good.
1: Yeah.
2: The Lord's been good.
1: They were right.
2: They were right, after all.
0: Yes. What an inspiring story, and what a phenomenal resource to share with people. Joe and Cindy Farini, thank you for the time that you've put into these resources. And we've got a link for your website also at drjamesdobson.org. The brand new book is called The Special Needs Parent, A Guide to the Life You Never Expected, written by Dr. Joe and Cindy Farini. Joe, Cindy, thank you so much for your heart, for the journey that you've been on, and sharing it so openly and honestly with so many different people. And thank you for blessing our constituents, our listeners, our family members here at the Dr. James Dobson Family Institute too. We really appreciate you too.
2: Thank you so much. Thank you for your time and for your share of the story too. We appreciate that.
1: Thank you so much.
0: Well, you've been listening to Dr. James Dobson's Family Talk and the conclusion of my conversation with Dr. Joe Farini and his wife, Cindy, about walking the special needs journey together. 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
7: In our KCIS Seattle area forecast, cloudy today with a slight chance of rain late this afternoon, becoming likely by late tonight. More rain tomorrow with a slight chance of an afternoon thunderstorm, mostly sunny Saturday and partly sunny on Sunday. Our highs through Sunday, 60 to 65.
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0: raised her. Lazarus was said to be asleep. He raised him. Paul said, we're not all going to sleep, but the ones who do, it will rise. The dead in Christ will rise first. So in the resurrection, the bodies that appear to be asleep will wake up like a body that wakes up from sleep. And that's why sleep is used as an analogy of death. That's my understanding.
1: Good explanation. Thank you.
0: All right, Ken. Thank you for your call. Great talking to you.
1: Have a great day.
0: You too. All right. Kevin in River Rouge, Michigan. Hi.
2: Hey, Steve. How are you? I just wanted to first say thank you for that. And I compliment you on that first caller yesterday regarding Mariology. And I was raised Catholic for 12 years, so I know the first John chapter 4, verses 1 through 5.
0: Test the spirits.
2: Yeah, so I have a question on the Anabaptists. I've been doing a lot of studying in the Reformation. The Anabaptists, I know that they were rejected by Calvin, Zwingli, and Luther so much so that those three had wanted to nationalize or regionalize Europe regarding the state. And it's interesting how they stood firm regarding Christianizing or christening children as a prerequisite to going to heaven, and that even Charlemagne would have the parents, if they didn't christen their child in Catholicism, killed. I know this from studying this, and my question is about whether or not Anabaptists were cult-like. I know that's not the word, but as far as not allowing these three major reformers to influence them to the degree of accommodating the state and allowing the state, you know, they were just saying, no, listen, we're not.
0: So
2: we're
0: you're
2: not
0: saying, were they cult-like? Is that your question? Were they cult-like?
2: No, no. What I was saying is that why did they stand so firm and not have, like today, you know, we're on the verge of the New World Order and all that stuff and the one world religion.
0: Okay, let's not keep going. Let me just get to your question.
2: Okay,
0: why did they stand firm? Okay. They stood firm for the same reason Luther stood firm. They just had different beliefs than he did. When Luther was commanded by the Catholic Church to renege and to burn his books, he said, I can't. He said, here I stand. I can do no other, you know, so help me God. So he knew his life was at risk. He knew the Catholic Church had burned John Huss 100 years earlier for saying the same things Luther was saying, and that the Church hadn't changed or repented of that. So, you know, he was very much in danger of being arrested and killed, but he escaped. Actually, he had powerful friends in Germany who kidnapped him and hid him from the Roman Catholic Church long enough that he ceased to be under their gaze. But the point here is that reformers and reformers, generally speaking, are a tough-minded sort. And by tough-minded, I mean they've got backbone. Doesn't mean they're hard to get along with, but they may be. But they've got backbone. They have strong convictions. The Anabaptists are referred to as the Radical Reformation. And their view was that while Luther and the reformers had said we need to get back to the Scriptures, and follow sola scriptura, the Anabaptists agreed with that, but they thought the reformers hadn't done so. They thought that because Luther and Calvin and Zwingli all still believed in baptizing infants, which isn't in the scripture, that these groups had retained Catholic traditions, and they felt like the Bible teaches against this and teaches that people should only be baptized if they are believers, which infants are not. That somebody has to become a believer and a follower of Christ and make that decision to do that before they can be baptized legitimately. So the Anabaptists, the word Anna means again. So they didn't call themselves Anabaptists. The history has called them Anabaptists, the people who baptized again. Like all the other Europeans, they had been baptized in infancy, either as Catholics or Protestants, but they realized that they hadn't been saved in infancy, so they felt they should be baptized as adults. So they did, and this got them in a lot of trouble because it was seen as a subversive act. if they said, contrary to Luther and Calvin and Zwingli, and contrary to the Catholics, if they said the infant baptism that the church administered when I was a baby was not scriptural or not legitimate, they're calling into question the legitimacy of the whole state that endorsed those religions. Every European state had a state religion, and all of them practiced infant baptism. And so to say, I don't recognize that, is to call into question the legitimacy of the state religion, and therefore of the state that sponsored it. And therefore, it was seen as a treasonous act. And thousands of Anabaptists were killed as martyrs. And when I say thousands, I'm not using it as a hyperbole. Zwingli himself, just Zwingli alone, authorized the deaths of 4,000 Anabaptists for no better reason but that they followed their Bible more closely than he did, and they got baptized in order to be obedient to Christ. And Zwingli killed them. Luther believed in killing them. Calvin was against them too, because these reformers were not, the Anabaptists were radical reformers. That means they went back to the root. The word radius in Latin means the root, and like radical surgery means you're going to the root of where the cancer is or something like that. Radical means going back to the root. So they were, Luther, Calvin, and Zwingli were reformers. The Anabaptists were radical reformers. They went back more to the root. They believed they should go back to the Sermon on the Mount, to Jesus himself, not to some practices the church had done from, let's say, the 4th century onward. But let's go back to all the way to the root of the church, Christ and the apostles, and let's just do what they say. And that, strangely, that was controversial among the reformers. The reformers were intolerant of that. And so the Anabaptists, the ones that survived their persecutions, formed groups like the Mennonites and the Hutterites and the Amish. And those groups still exist. There were other probably groups. There's now the Munsterites in Germany. They were Anabaptists, but they were not mainstream Anabaptists. They were cultic. They had a leader who said he was the Messiah. They fought wars, whereas the Anabaptists, generally speaking, were peaceable. They didn't believe in resistance in war. They were pacifists. But the Munsterites, they were, you know, Anabaptists in the sense that they believed in baptizing adults or converts, but they also were not nonviolent, and they waged war against Catholics and Protestants, and their leader got wiped out, but not before he married multiple wives simultaneously and things like that. They're a cultic group, just like many modern cults. But the Anabaptist movement itself, it was not of that stream. The Anabaptists generally in their day were called the quiet of the land. They were harmless people, minding their own business, just trying to follow Jesus according to their conscience. And bad Protestants and Catholics were hunting them down to kill them. And they killed a lot of them. But many of them came to America where that couldn't be done. And so you have the Amish, of course, in Pennsylvania and other places, Ohio, places like that. You've got the Hutterites. And you've got Mennonites all over the country that are, they're still Anabaptist. Are they cultic? Well, they're only cultic in the sense that they're following their convictions. Cults do that too, but so do real Christians. So I wouldn't call them cultic necessarily. I mean, many denominations have, some overlap in their practices with what we would call cults. Their real problem is, are they following Jesus faithfully? And the answer is yes, of many of them. I believe the Anabaptist movement, in fact, was the most faithful movement to Christ at the time of their founding. But of course, that's been hundreds of years ago. And now, Mennonites and Amish and Hutterites, I wouldn't say that they're the most accurate theology in the world, but they certainly are still, following what they think the Sermon on the Mount teaches. And the Sermon on the Mount is the teachings of Christ, and they believe we should follow the teachings of Christ. I agree with them about that. I interpret some things in the Sermon on the Mount differently than they do, but that's just, Christians don't see everything alike, nor do they have to. All right? So, I appreciate you asking about them. I like that movement. They're a good movement. My lectures on church history at our website, thenarrowpath.com, I have 30 lectures on church history. 4 of them are about the Anabaptists, so that gives you some idea of how important I think they were. All All right, we're going to talk next to, let's see, who's been here longest. It looks like it's going to be Hank in Wake Forest, North Carolina. Hi, Hank. Welcome to the Narrow Path.
1: Hi, Steve. Thank you very much for taking my call. I've got a question for you relating to a caller that called in yesterday about a cappella singing.
0: Okay.
1: And he, you did an excellent job of responding to him. I was told when I was a member of the Churches of Christ that the reason they do not use instrumental music is that you do not add and do not subtract from the Word of God. And I now, of course, know that that is not true.
0: Yeah.
1: However, one has preferences. My preference is not to listen to rock music, gospel rock, whatever they call it, which could be very loud and irritating and sometimes is badly performed as well. The same as badly sung a cappella music. But my question is, what about one's preferences for in worship? What should one, what can my approach be to that? My preference is not to listen to rock music in a church service.
0: Right. Well, that's also my preference. And it's not that I don't like rock music. I just don't find it to be worshipful. You know, I don't mind listening to Christian rock music, or frankly, I'm not opposed to listening to some oldies, 60s and 70s rock. I don't spend much time doing it, but when I hear it, I kind of like it. But I don't find it worshipful, and therefore I don't care for a church that has a rock band leading worship. I mean, that's my taste. I'm not sure how many people in the congregation do find it worshipful. I will say that when I'm in churches that are playing this loud music, and I can't hear my own voice because the band is so loud, I just stop singing because I don't know the songs they're using, and secondly, I can't hear myself anyway, so what's the point? And I look around, and literally, 2 out of 3, if not more, of the people in the congregation are also not singing. So I have to say I'm not alone and not finding it conducive to worship. Apparently, a lot of people find it not conducive to worship because they endure it for whatever, 15, 20 minutes before, and they're waiting for the sermon or something. Anyway, yeah, I understand your taste there. I like a cappella singing very much. But when they say that if you use instruments, you're adding to the Word of God, how so? The Bible actually tells us to sing the Psalms. 3 times the New Testament tells us to, and the Old Testament, of course, has 150 psalms. Some of them actually command us or exhort us to use musical instruments, loud musical instruments. So, I mean, there is such a thing as biblical basis for using instruments. So I've never understood how people could say, well, if you use instruments, you're adding to the Word of God. No, I'm actually just paying attention to the Word of God and trying to follow it. Anyway, thank you, brother. Veronica from Vancouver, B.C., we don't have much time. I'm sorry. I thought we had more than we do. We don't have enough to even take your call. Please call tomorrow. I'd like to talk to you. When the music starts playing, I have less than a minute to wind it up, and I thought we had another minute before the music would start. My mistake, and I apologize. It seems very rude of me to put you on and then hang up. But, yeah, I make mistakes. 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My name is Steve Gregg, and we are live Monday through Friday for an hour a day, taking your calls like we did today. We've been doing for 29 years. Pretty soon I'm going to have to start saying 30 years. It's been pretty close to that. 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
4: In our KCIS Seattle area forecast, cloudy today with a slight chance of rain late this afternoon, becoming likely by late tonight. More rain tomorrow with a slight chance of an afternoon thunderstorm, mostly sunny Saturday and partly sunny on Sunday. Our highs through Sunday, 60 to 65.
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9: Hey, the afternoon's picking up. 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Getting ready for the Bible Answer Man and Hank Hanegraaff. And we, again, I know, Marv, we've done a lot of these pledge drives. These are some of our favorite shows this time of day.
10: Just so having, I have learned numbers of things through the years from the Bible Answer Man.
9: Yeah.
10: And about started, you know, with Walter Martin way back in the day.
9: One of my favorite shows as a young Christian was the Bible Answer
10: Man. Was it? Okay.
9: Yeah.
10: And so, and having an opportunity to meet Walter Martin, and I met Hank Hanegraaff, and, you know, having, it's not like these guys know everything, but they've done a lot of studying and have some interesting, I've learned some new things, and it's just been a tremendous privilege to have them on KCIS.
9: Yeah.
10: We want to ensure that the platform that brings you programs like the Bible Answer Man and Steve Gregg, that those are able to continue and be heard all over the Puget Sound area. 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
9: Okay.
10: 866-626-5247. 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
5: 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The following program was pre-recorded. And now, here's Hank Hanegraaff.
12: Thank you very much, Randy. A lot of people hanging on. Let's go right to the phone calls. First up is James. He's listening in Garner, North Carolina. Hi, James.
13: Hi there. Thanks for taking my call, Hank.
12: You are welcome.
13: My question relates to the Garden of Eden, Adam and Eve, and the sin they committed when they disobeyed God, as related to also, you know, Satan's fall. I've been hearing lately some people try to say that the sin entered the world prior to, you know, Adam and Eve and their choice. And I was kind of trying to understand, because certainly, as far as the timelines, Satan and his demons were thrown out of heaven, down to earth, I take it. And I'm just wondering how all that lines up as far as, was there sin prior to Adam and Eve?
12: Well, a couple of things I would say. First, there was sin in the sense that Satan rebelled against God, and so did a third of the angels. But when you ask specifically about sin entering the world, the Bible says that sin entered the world through one man and death through sin. You see that very clearly communicated by the Apostle Paul in Romans chapter 5. And as a result, the whole creation was subjected to frustration and decay. The federal headship of Adam extends beyond humanity to all of God's creation. Even the ground, I might say, was cursed as a direct result of Adam's rebellion. And not only that, but the present curse and the promised redemption extends beyond the ground to even the very animals that walked upon it. And one other point in this regard that I think is helpful for people to internalize, and that is just as the death and resurrection of Christ is responsible for the salvation of repentant people throughout all time. In other words, Jesus was a lamb slain before the foundations of the world. So the fall of humanity in the Garden of Eden is responsible for every natural evil throughout all time, which is to say for every natural evil, future, present, past, and even in the distant past preceding the fall. So the fall of Adam accounts for that natural evil of the nature red in tooth and claw that preceded the fall as well.
13: Okay. All right, and what was the scripture you mentioned for that Paul had?
12: Well, Paul in Romans chapter 5:12 contends that sin entered the world through one man and then death through sin. It's not a singular passage, but that is a good place to start. You can cross-reference to other passages in the Bible, including passages in Corinthians.
13: Great. Thank you very much for taking my call.
12: You got it. Thank you so much. I've written about this in various places, including the Creation Answer book. Let's go back to the phone lines and talk to Mike in Los Angeles, California. Hi, Mike.
8: How you doing today, Hank?
12: Good. How are you?
8: I'm doing great. Thanks. Hey, I have a quick question for you. I was told by an older friend of mine who's a pastor, he told me that when he and his wife were younger that they basically were watching a movie, and well, his wife was watching a movie while he dozed off on the couch, and it was some sort of a horror movie, and because of that, she allowed a demon, I guess, into the house, and then later that night, they say that that their bed was literally lifted off of the ground and that the curtains were opening. Now, to my understanding from listening to your show for as long as I have, demons, but based on Luke 23, I believe it is, they do not have the capability to take on physical form. So my question ultimately is, how, and I've heard stories like that over the years, how is it that could a demon physically lift a bed off the ground or open the cupboards or so on?
12: Absolutely not. And that's why you have to take some kind of an experience and test that experience in light of the infallible repository of redemptive revelation, which is the Bible. You're called to test all things, hold fast to that which is good. So no matter how much someone wants to believe that a demon can pick up a bed or bite them or scratch them or throw an orange at them or whatever else it might be, you can be certain that this is not true, because a biblical worldview says that demons by nature are non-physical, they're non-corporeal. Not only that, but they do not have, as you pointed out in the prologue to the question, they do not have the ability to take on form because they do not have creative powers. Only God has those creative powers. Now, a lot of people, when they hear me say that, they think right away, well, what about the angels that appear in Scripture? And certainly when I say demons do not have creative power, I'm not suggesting that God does not have creative power. God does have created power, and therefore he can take on the form of a man, such as the Lord and two angels that appear to Abraham on the plains of Mamre. But this is a completely category distinction in which God, who has creative power, is doing something which is within his power, where Satan does not have that same power, and therefore he can tempt you, but he can't bite you. He can, as it were, sit on your shoulder, whisper in your ear. The whisper cannot be heard with the physical ear, but it can penetrate the ear of the mind. And therefore, in spiritual warfare, we should learn to put on the full armor of God. I fear that pop culture beckons and postmodern Christians take the bait. And so we get our theology from movies like Rosemary's Baby or The Exorcist, as opposed to getting our theology from the Bible.
8: Yeah, that's kind of the feeling I had as well. I guess this man that I know being a pastor, I don't want to say that I know I didn't just believe him just because he's a pastor, but I just kind of thought that's weird. I don't think that's possible based on what Scripture says, but I figured I'd at least try and give you a call and see, hear what you have to say. So.
12: Yeah, you got it. I've written about this in a book called The Covering, God's Plan to Protect You from Evil. And I should remind our listeners that all those who profess to be teachers or all those who have platforms in the church should be subject to being questioned. It's not that they have an unquestioning authority. We should test all things, as I said, and hold fast to that which is good. Think for a moment the Apostle Paul. Here's an apostle to the Gentiles who writes two-thirds of the New Testament epistles. And yet the Bereans check him out. And Paul does not get indignant and say to them, "How dare you check me out? I am the great apostle Paul to the Gentiles, called specifically by Jesus Christ to my commission as an apostle. You should not have the temerity to check me out." Paul doesn't do that. Instead, Paul counts them as being more noble because daily they examine the scriptures to see if these things are indeed true. And this is precisely what we should do as well. We should be so familiar with truth that when counterfeits loom on the horizon, we know it instantaneously. The problem today is we are getting our cues from the culture. And therefore, we're no longer change agents in the culture, but we're microcosms of the culture. And that causes Christianity to be impotent to transform the culture, which is precisely what we are being called to do. All of this leads me to this remark. We should know that we know that we know that God has spoken, that the Bible is, in fact, divine as opposed to merely human in origin. It's not something we hope to be true. We're not left in a Christian worldview with blind faith, but rather with faith in irrefutable fact. And has God spoken my book? What I do is I lay this out for you so you can remember the information. And then I answer the attendant question, if God has spoken, what has God said? In the process, you become equipped to read the Bible for all its worth, mine it for all its wealth, which is a major mission of the Ministry of the Christian Research Institute and the Bible Answer Man broadcast. 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I'll be right back with your questions answered right here on the Bible Answer Man broadcast.
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15: 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The first song I heard after I came out of that brunch, "It Is Well With My Soul." So God's been working with me. God is so good, and I know that the harder your tests and trials are, the more it shows God's grace and mercy.
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9: Hey, cutting in here during Bible Answer Man. We'll return in just a moment. It's the KCIS Fall Pledge Drive. Mark Holland with Marv Mickley, and we need to hear from folks, Marv.
10: You know, we do, and we so appreciate the Bible Answer Man. You know, I was thinking, Mark, if I had to answer some of the questions that these guys get, it's like, I don't know.
9: Yeah.
10: Please ask someone else.
9: And it's just right off the top of their head a lot of times.
10: Sometimes. I remember watching Walter Martin years and years ago when he came to our studios. And just like, I would think he would have his nose just in his Bible. But no, he was waving to us outside the window. And Todd, like, it's like, no, I know all this. And I know he didn't know everything, but he knew a lot.
9: And so does Hank.
10: 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That gift will be doubled up to $1,000 here during the rest of Hank Hanegraaff's The Bible Answer Man. 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
16: Thank you, Randy. And let's go right back to the phone lines. Talk to Mark. He's listening in St. Louis, Missouri. Hi, Mark.
17: Hi, it's an honor to talk to you. I was going to ask about Herbert W. Armstrong. One thing that does intrigue me about some of his writings is the fact that the people we know as the Jews today were separate from the lost tribes of Israel, and that he claims that the lost tribes are still lost today. You know, they lost their identity, and it still hasn't been revealed who the lost tribes are. I mean, have you read anything on that?
16: Yeah, I mean, this is all part of what we talk about when we say British Israelism. It's the idea that the 10 tribes of Israel were lost when they were captured by the Assyrians under Sargon, and then they resurfaced in the view of Herbert W. Armstrong in Northern Europe as Anglo-Saxons. And as you correctly point out, they also maintain that Judah represents the Jews who are under a divine curse and should not be identified with Israel. So they segment out Judah as a tribe. They identify it with Israel or modern-day Jews, and they say this is not really to be identified with Israel, but rather British Israelism makes the lost 10 tribes that resurface the Anglo-Saxons. They're the real Israelites. Of course, historically, this is implausible. When the northern kingdom in Samaria were captured by the Assyrians, devastated, a lot of the 10 tribes were simply killed. The rest of them were assimilated into other cultures in the ancient Near East, and even those that were remaining within Samaria and the northern kingdom were assimilated by the other people that were repopulated there, and they became, in New Testament sense, the hated Samaritans, at least those hated by the Jews as Samaritans.
17: I understand. I've read pretty much on this. I found it interesting, so it's a little study that I'm doing. What about in your the promise of Abraham, you know, his claim that it was divided by Jacob right before Jacob's death? You know, Judah was to retain the scepter, and then Joseph's two sons received the other part of it, as far as, you know, their seeds would multiply like the sands, and they would be world leaders and all that. I mean, he does point out some interesting, you know, verses to, you know, I mean, to back up that claim anyway. What do you...
16: Well, just as the other claim is spurious, so too this claim is spurious. Abraham had a name change. He was Abram, and he became Abraham, which meant father of many nations. And Abraham, from a biblical perspective, only had one royal seed, and that royal seed was Jesus Christ. Which is to say that if you are in Jesus Christ, you are the seed of Abraham and an heir according to the promise. So biblically, it's never got anything to do with your birth mother or your ethnicity or your genealogy. What it does have to do with is your spiritual relationship to Yahweh, the God of Israel. And that's precisely why you can see Ruth, who's a Moabitess, the arch enemy of Israel, in the lineage of Jesus Christ, or Rahab, who is a Canaanite. The wicked Canaanites were virtually destroyed because of their evil. And Rahab, however, believed in Yahweh, the God of Israel, and therefore she was brought into a community of faith with types and shadows looking forward to Jesus Christ. And ultimately, Jesus Christ comes through the lineage that is depicted in the Old Testament. And so we see that the lineage follows from Abraham, not through his first son, but through his second son.
17: And yeah, further, I understand that through Judah. But what about...
16: No, his second son was Isaac.
17: Oh, I know, but I mean, it went on down to Judah after Jacob. Jacob, you know, basically blessed Judah, but he also blesses, I forget the ones of Manasseh and maybe Ephraim. I don't have it in front of me right now, but, you know, Jacob, and they are two half... Egyptian boys. There are two boys that Joseph had with an Egyptian woman, and he also blesses them, and the wording appears to be he's giving some of the blessing that is to be passed down to these two boys of Joseph, which made the 12 tribes in effect 13. I mean, this is his writing, and you know, I'd never heard of the man until I read this book. And it really intrigued me, and I'm really studying, trying to find him wrong, but I really can't find anything that you know, says what he's written there is wrong.
16: Well, one of the things that might help in this regard is my book, Has God Spoken? Because you'll see the ancestry and lineage of Jesus Christ, and that's the point. The point here is a lineage which leads to Jesus Christ, who ultimately merges out of the house of Israel's quintessential king. So it comes through the tribe of Judah, through the house of David, and ends up with Jesus Christ, who is the royal seed of Abraham. But the point that I'm trying to stress to you is that there is no such thing as Israel by nationality, but rather Israel by spirituality. Certainly there's an ethnic Israel, but all who are in Christ are true Israel. There are those, says the book of Revelation, in the words of Jesus Christ, who say they are Jews, but they're not Jews at all. They're a synagogue of Satan. So the point is, true Israel is true Israel by spirituality, not by nationality. I'm going to have to leave it at that, but there's more information available in various places, including the Apocalypse Code and Has God Spoken? Let's go back to the phone lines. We'll talk next to AJ, listening in Longview, Texas. Hi, AJ.
18: Oh my gosh, I love your show so much. You are just so knowledgeable. You have really helped me grow as a Christian and really get into my Bible more. My question is, I grew up Church of Christ. I was taught that Church of Christ was the only church, and I was baptized in this church at an early age, around 10 or 11, because I was scared to go to hell. As I've gotten older, I kind of searched and read my Bible more and kind of went on a church tour trying to find a church that was just biblically based. I didn't want a church that condemns music in the church and condemns everyone else, saying that basically their church is the only one going to heaven. And I just wanted to get your perspective and view on that.
16: Well, I think you've come to a true valuation of things. And by the way, thank you so much for your kind comments. Here's the issue. The Church of Christ, at least the part of the Church of Christ that thinks that they're the only true church, because the Church of Christ in general is not a monolith, it's multifaceted. But the branch that thinks that they are the only church and you have to be baptized by them using their formula, and if you leave their church, you're not part of the body of Christ, that is a heretical group. And you have recognized that. And I think that, furthermore, you've recognized that we are Christians by our commitment to essential Christian doctrine. And these are the very doctrines for which the martyrs shed their blood. They become foundational to the gospel. And we can stand shoulder to shoulder with people in other denominations or other moves of the Holy Spirit as long as we adhere to essential Christian doctrine. And therefore, we can say rightly and essentials unity, non-essentials liberty, and all things charity. Unfortunately, as you've again correctly pointed out, the Boston Church of Christ movement and churches within that particular genre within the Church of Christ end up being exclusivistic and legalistic and then just plain wrong in terms of what they teach with respect to baptism. It's sub-biblical. So, yeah, find a healthy, well-balanced church and connect with a church that holds to the essentials of the historic Christian faith, and don't be led astray. I'm talking not to you now directly, AJ, because you've come to a true valuation of things, but to other people who are led astray and manipulated. If I leave this church, then I'm leaving Christ. No, that's not the truth. We stand with the church universal throughout the ages. That has expression in local churches that hold to essential Christian doctrine. Back to the questions. John is next. He's listening in St. Louis, Missouri. Hi, John.
19: Hey, hey, how's it going?
16: Good. How are you?
19: I'm doing just fine, man. Thanks for asking. Real quick question. I'll let you answer. I'll get off there. I'm just curious of what you think and if the Bible says anything about Christians who get tattoos.
16: Well, remember that what we read in the Bible with respect to tattoos in Leviticus chapter 19 has to do with the Israelites being separated from the world because they're called to be a light to the world. So the point here is not that there's something intrinsically wrong with a tattoo, but rather that we should be separate from the world as opposed to microcosms of the world, because we're in the world, not of the world, but we have been called to impact the world, not by might nor by power, but by His Spirit. So the short answer is simply this. If in your conscience you can have a tattoo on your skin, which is used as not an identification with the world, but a means of reaching the world, then there's nothing wrong with a tattoo. There's nothing intrinsically wrong with tattoos. But what we should be as Christians is those set apart as a light to the nations, as those given the incredible opportunity to touch lives, not just for time, but also for eternity. Thanks for tuning in.
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9: 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You love the Bible Answer Man. 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
0: Welcome to Breakpoint, a daily look at an ever-changing culture through the lens of unchanging truth. For the Colson Center, I'm John Stone Street. In a recent exchange on X, Hannah Strege, the world's very first snowflake baby, was told by another user, at Rory LS, and I quote, "There's no such thing as embryo adoption. Embryos are property, not people. You were not adopted as an embryo. You were donated property. You might as well argue that a pebble has human rights," end quote. Well, Hannah's story as Snowflake Number One has been told in various media outlets. She was born in December of 1998, but had been conceived far earlier, deemed a leftover or excess embryo from an IVF process. Her parents, who were struggling with infertility, sought the counsel of ethicists and Christian leaders about what it would take and what it would mean to adopt embryos already created and stuck in a freezer and give them a chance to be born and live life outside of the freezer. As Hannah put it in an article, quote, "I was a frozen embryo, one of perhaps hundreds of thousands of them at the time, created via an in vitro fertilization industry, unregulated and out of control. But I was fortunate. I was the first frozen embryo ever adopted. Before I had a name, I was assigned a number, not an identity," end quote. Yes, in vitro fertilization has created quite a moral crisis. There are now as many as 1.5 million frozen embryos just in the U.S. alone. Many of these will remain frozen or simply be tossed out. In the U.K. alone, an estimated 130,000 embryos have been thrown in the trash since 1991. At the heart of this crisis, a crisis that's been made far worse by the normalization of IVF and other artificial reproductive technologies, is what Hannah Strege noted in her response to at Rory LS on X, when she wrote, and I quote, "And there it is. When your defense of IVF requires looking at a living human being and saying, you were property, you might want to consider which side of the ethical argument you're standing on. I was never property. I was somebody's child," end quote. Hannah has now dedicated her life to advocating for a truth that many in our culture have intentionally forgotten, the one that Dr. Seuss said, "A person is a person, no matter how small." Each and every human being carries unique value and priceless worth from the moment of conception to the moment of natural death. The denial of the humanity of the unborn is what lies at the root of so much evil in our world, from abortion itself to calling people like Hannah Strege property on social media. Whenever someone claims that the unborn, including embryos, do not fully count as humans, we have to be prepared to challenge it. Ask the one who made the claim what difference there really is between the person that he or she is now and the embryo that he or she once was that would justify killing it. Or, for that matter, in the case of IVF, locking the embryo in a freezer or donating it to science. IVF, as it's commonly practiced, dehumanizes more embryos than are born by treating human beings as being excess and unwanted property. We've heard that kind of thinking before. And for now, you can find that quiet part said out loud on X in a post that was directed at Hannah Strege. Thankfully, she knows better. Thankfully, she's more than able to push back on the lies that are said about her. As she recently tweeted out, and I quote, "The fertility industry once had the power to decide whether I stayed frozen, was discarded, or got a chance at life. But I grew up. That frozen embryo has a voice now, and I intend to make the industry very uncomfortable with what she has to say." Go Hannah. For the Colson Center, I'm John Stone Street with Breakpoint.
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2: When you can answer those two questions, where have you come from and where are you going? There's a sense of story, narrative. If you have trouble answering where have you come from and if you have trouble answering where are you going, then oftentimes it spills over to a sense of purposelessness and oftentimes a sense of loneliness.

0: Welcome to Bold Steps with Pastor Mark Jobe. Mark is the founding pastor of New Life Community Church in Chicago, and I'm Wayne Shepherd. Have you ever felt alone or afraid? Well, most of us have. And according to a recent survey, nearly half of people feel alone on a regular basis, and 68% struggle to build in-person communities. Feeling alone and isolated has been elevated to a global public health crisis. Well, today, Pastor Mark will bring some much-needed encouragement and hope for anyone who feels like they're in a desert of loneliness. If you can, grab your Bible and join us in Genesis chapter 16 for today's message, Not Alone.
1: I still remember the first time I felt it. I was 7 years old. My parents and my family were visiting a city that they were thinking about moving to. And so I went with them. We were exploring downtown. We were in a plaza. And I got caught up in looking at the windows of some stores. I believe there was a toy store there, and I was checking out all the toys that were there. And then I turned around and said, "Hey, Dad, did you see?" And I looked, and I couldn't see Dad. Have you ever felt that? The panic of, where are they? That sense of, I'm alone here. And I said, "Hey, Dad, hey, Mom." Nowhere. I looked around frantically. I started to gaze. I ran over to this corner where I thought I saw them last. Then I ran over to the next corner. Hey, are they there? I couldn't see them. And my face started to curl up. My eyes started. A lady came up to me. This was in Spain. A lady came up to me and said, "Mijo." How many of you call your kids mijo? "Mijito, are you okay? What's going on?" I'm like, "I'm alone. My mom, my dad, they abandoned me." And she said, "Mijito, calm down, calm down." And then they were right around the corner. I heard my dad say, "Hey, Mark, where you been?" I wanted to say, "Where you been?" The panic of feeling, first time in my life that I can recall, the panic of feeling I'm alone. I want to talk to you about loneliness today. I want to talk to you about being alone today. I want to talk to you about what some people call the silent epidemic of millions of people, especially during this time, that feel the sting of loneliness. COVID has only enhanced that, magnified that, caused people living in a crowded city to feel isolated and alone. Mother Teresa is quoted as saying, "The most terrible poverty is loneliness and the feeling of being unloved." It has been called the quiet devastation. Millions of people live in sparse contact, and research tells us that it has a extremely detrimental effect on our health, on our mental condition, and on actually dying early. Some studies actually show us that isolation, sparse contact with people, and loneliness is as bad as, well, I borrowed this illustration. It's as bad as, anybody got a light? No, I'm not gonna. It's as bad as smoking 15 cigarettes a day, almost a pack of cigarettes a day. Loneliness. I'm not gonna tell you who I got this from, what usher, what greeter I got this from. I'll give them back to you. Or having heavy alcoholic consumption. The fact that you are alone or isolated or disconnected from people causes you to die early. Causes you to lose your mental faculty early, causes you to exist with less energy, less joy, has a breakdown on your psychological

60% of Americans report feeling lonely. 61%. If we were to do a survey among this congregation and ask, hey, how often? Hey, have you felt it? Do you feel it often? Is it chronic within your life? Chances are that 61% would respond, I regularly feel isolated and lonely in my life. Technology and engineers thought, well, let's connect people. And so they came up with devices that we call smartphones and social media. And so now we discover that people are more connected than ever before. But guess what? Here's what psychologists and sociologists have discovered, that since 2012, since the advent of smartphones, that we are now hyper-connected in our loneliness. Now an 18-year-old goes to bed, and before they go to bed, they're scrolling through their Instagram account, seeing their likes, getting on TikTok, seeing which is the latest, checking out their grandmother's Facebook, and they just check, go through, scroll down, and they are hyper connected. Wake up in the morning, check their Facebook, check their Instagram account, check who's liked them, what they've said, what they've done, see the pictures of people smiling, and so they're in there, they're waiting in line and they're checking it, they're in their car and sometimes checking it, so we are hyper connected, feeling like, okay, now people are really connected. Now we are hyper connected and more lonely than ever in our hyper connectedness. In fact, they discovered that college age girls, especially women, men as well, but especially women, the anxiety, the depression level, suicidal ideation has escalated since 2012. And the only difference they can tell is that now we're hyper-connected, looking at everybody else's life that looks so happy, so good, yet our life seems so empty, disconnected, and meaningless. I'd like for you to take your Bibles and go to Genesis chapter 16 as I talk to you today about the desert of loneliness. Genesis chapter 16. Genesis is the first book in the Bible, right at the front of your Bible. This story is a compelling story, a story I think that many of us can relate to. All of us in this auditorium have experienced seasons and times of loneliness. The woman that we are introduced to in this story, her name is Hagar. She's not a famous person in the Bible. Some of you that have studied scripture know who she is, but most of you probably draw a blank when I say the name Hagar. It tells us in Genesis chapter 16, verse 7, and the angel of the Lord, the angel of the day, or he found her near a spring in the desert. It was the spring that is beside the road of Shur. And he said, Hagar, slave of Sarai, where have you come from and where are you going? Let me give you the background of this story, just so you understand. Abraham, many of you have heard of Abraham. He's called the father of faith. God chose a man, and out of that man, he promised that he would raise a nation. He's called the father of the nation of Israel. The nation of Israel came out of Abraham. But it started with a man with a calling upon his life, a man that felt like God was calling him to take a land and to create a people. Abraham was married, or at the time he was called Abram. He was married to Sarai. Their names later were changed to Abraham and Sarah. Abram was a wealthy person, successful. He had amassed land and people and prospered and sheep and goats and cattle, and he had become wealthy. But there was one thing in his life that he was missing. One thing that made him feel empty. One thing.

0: that made him feel like I'm not fully complete. He deeply, desperately desired to have children, yet him and his wife were unable to conceive. He called out to God. He prayed to God, and God appeared to Abram, and he said, "Your name will be changed to Abraham." Abraham means the father of a great nation. And the Lord told Abraham, "I will give you children, and your descendants will be like the sand on the seashore or like the stars in the sky, too numerous for you to count." Abraham got excited. His wife laughed because they were already advanced in years. But Abram believed God. He was a man of faith, and he said, "I believe that I'm going to have a family, and my family will be great, and I'll have descendants." And so with expectation and joy, he moved forward. The first year, he looked for his wife to be pregnant, but was disappointed that she wasn't. The second year came by, and he was excited about it, full of hope. And she wasn't pregnant again. The third year went by. The fourth year, the fifth year, the sixth year, the seventh year, the eighth year, the ninth year, the tenth year went by, and still no child. By this time, Abram was 85 years old. His wife felt the pressure. She was disappointed. "We want a child. He's not coming." So his wife had an idea. His wife said, "Well, maybe the child that we're supposed to have is not going to come through me. Maybe it's going to come through, well, here's my servant girl." And back in those days, they would have concubines and multiple wives at times. So Sarah took her servant girl who was from Egypt and said, "Maybe your child is going to be born through Hagar." Her name was Hagar. And so she said, "Sleep with Hagar. Maybe she will give you, maybe God meant that it's going to come through her." And so Abraham slept with Hagar. And lo and behold, it was not too much long later that she started to show and discovered that Hagar was pregnant.
1: This is Bold Steps. You're listening to Mark Jobe, and we will get back into the second half of today's message in just a moment, so keep listening. Mark, we get so many thoughtful questions from listeners. I'd like to share one with you right now. This person says, "Is it wrong to want to get married in the eyes of the Lord without involving the government? My fiance is on Social Security, and it's our only income. I broke my back, and I'm trying to get on Social Security, too. But if we get legally married, he'll lose his benefits. So I was wondering if there's a way to be married before God without involving the government. But I also don't want to keep living in sin. We live together, and we're having premarital sex. I just feel so guilty, and I don't know what to do."
0: Yeah, well, thanks for asking that question. And let me just say, I am glad that you are seeking to make things right before the Lord. Mm-hmm. So first of all, I'm glad that you feel that conviction, because it's a sign that the Holy Spirit lives inside of you. And I understand, I have had this question asked to me dozens and dozens of times with different elements to the story. But typically it goes something like you've described. Hey, if we get married financially, it's going to be really difficult. So can we avoid the government? And I would say no. If you're going to get married, you need to get married with the laws of the land. And think about this. If you start going down the route of let's do our own side marriages, you know, I've had people that have come to me and said, "You know, me and my fiance, we just went out before the stars and we said, God, you know, we're married together."
1: No,
0: and then they had
1: no,
0: sex
1: no,
0: and then
1: no,
0: they separate. No.
1: You
0: need to follow the laws of the land. And so in the Jewish culture, just to be engaged, they had to get a divorce. It was the laws of the land. So I would say, I know it's difficult, I know it's challenging, but I would say, like anything, trust God, do what's right, and God will make a way, God will provide. Until then, I want to challenge you to follow the conviction of abstaining from sex until you get married. Mm-hmm. I think it'll be hard because you've already opened that door, but both of you need to recommit yourself to purity and say, we will do this right before the eyes of God.
1: Step one is stop living together.
0: Yeah, that's
1: right. Before you think about marriage in any form, right?
0: Yeah.
1: Okay, all right. Well, thank you, Mark. If you have a question of your own, you'd like to share it with us, we'd love to hear it. Just go to our website, boldsteps.org, or give us a call and leave your message on a recorded line in your own voice by dialing 312-329-2011, 312-329-2011. Thank you, Mark. Let's get back to your message now, the desert of loneliness.
0: In the beginning, it was great joy. But with time, the more her belly started to show, the greater confidence Hagar got, the more attention Abram showed to her, and the more jealous Sarah became. And it came to a point where Sarah was upset and mad and mistreated her. And she said, I don't want this woman in my house. And Abraham said, do whatever you need to. So she mistreated her, and Hagar ran from the house. We find Hagar pregnant, alone, confused, abused, mistreated, without a sense of where to go and what to do in the middle of the desert. Alone and afraid. That's where we pick up the story of what it means to be afraid and alone in the midst of the desert. If you're taking notes today, I want you to write this down. Number one, I want you to understand Scripture is very clear about the fact that God calls us to examine where we are coming from and where we are going to. Look at the verse. Verse 7. In the middle of her loneliness, in the middle of her desperation, in the middle of the desert, God shows up. It says the angel of the Lord, but later on we discover that it's actually God himself. Often in the Old Testament, it refers to as the angel of the Lord, but then we discover that it's God. Theologians call it a theophany, a manifestation of the pre-incarnate Christ. Christ, before he was incarnate, manifesting himself as the angel of the Lord in a physical form appearing to someone. She has an appearance of an angel that comes to her in the middle of the desert. And this angelic being says to her, as she's desperate, alone, and afraid, he asks her, where have you come from and where are you going? You know, those are two compelling questions. Where have you come from and where are you going? What are your roots? And what is your destiny? You see, our roots, our story, our background, it tells us why we're struggling with our current condition. It also explains our feelings, our struggles of the present. It doesn't dictate our future, but it explains our present. Where we're going speaks to our vision, our sense of future, our sense of hope. When you can answer those two questions, where have you come from and where are you going? There's a sense of story, narrative, a sense of I know who I am and I know where I'm going. If you have trouble answering where have you come from and if you have trouble answering where are you going, then oftentimes it spills over to a sense of purposelessness, a sense of I don't know who I am. And I don't know where I'm going, and I don't know where I belong, and I don't know who God is, and I don't know who I am, and oftentimes a sense of loneliness. Where have you come from, and where are you going? Two compelling, powerful questions. As we get into Hagar's story, we discover that, well, her background, she didn't choose it. Her background is affected by the toxic, bad choices of other people. It's affected by a woman who, and a man
2: who have a God-given dream and destiny but try to fulfill it in the power of the flesh. Abraham, instead of doing it God's way, decided he couldn't wait for God's way, and so he compromised and he tried to make a God-given dream happen in the power and the flesh of the of his own strength. You know, how many of you know that you can have a God-given dream and try to do it in your own power, and it can hurt and affect a lot of people in a bad way? Because of his desire to have children, which is a good thing, his desire to have descendants, which is a good thing, but he went about it in a wrong way, a fleshly way, not a God-given way. He was tired of waiting, and because he was tired of waiting, he tried to do it in a way that would speed up the process. And as he tried to speed up the process, there were people that got hurt in the process. A young lady that's pregnant, a wife that's mad, and a man that's compromised. And sometimes we have a good God-given dream that we try to fulfill in an illegitimate way. How many of you know that you can have legitimate desires that you try to fulfill in illegitimate ways? When you try to fulfill a legitimate desire in an illegitimate way, there's always someone that gets hurt. You feel lonely. You feel like you need someone to love you. That person shows you attention. They're already married, but they give you the line and the story of how terrible their marriage is and how they really don't love their spouse and how their spouse really, they're just in it because of the kids. And you say, I really need to be loved. I feel so lonely. This person and I connect so good. They're so lonely there. And so you fulfill a legitimate desire of wanting to be connected in an illegitimate way of someone that should be connected to their spouse. That's a legitimate desire that's fulfilled in an illegitimate way. The Bible tells us that the angel asks Hagar. By the way, can I tell you, when God asks you a question, it's not because he doesn't know the answer. Hello. When God says, where are you coming from? God knows where you're coming from. He knows your story better than you know your story.
1: Listening to Mark Job here on Bold Steps, and you can learn more about Mark and this ministry when you visit boldsteps.org. Mark, right now we're offering a powerful book by our friend Louis Giglio called Goliath Must Fall. Now, we all know the story, of course, of David and Goliath, but Louis doesn't say Goliath did fall. He says he must fall. What's he getting at there?
0: Yeah, and I think the point that Giglio's getting at is that we all have giants in our life that we cannot live with those giants or they'll defeat us.
1: There you go.
0: They must fall. Anxiety, fear, addiction. There's a lot of these giants that put their foot on our neck. And if we don't bring them down, they'll bring us down.
1: Mm-hmm.
0: He breaks down the story of David and Goliath like Lou Giglio can.
1: Yeah.
0: He's used to speaking to a lot of youth. So he brings it alive, makes it alive, and makes it really practical, easy to understand. But the idea is, if your Goliath doesn't fall, it'll rob you of your destiny, but also rob God of his glory. Your giant must fall.
1: And we'd love to send you a copy of Goliath Must Fall. 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I'm Wayne Shepherd. Thanks for joining us today. 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Our series is called Not Alone, and you can hear more Friday right here on Bold Steps with Mark Joe. 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
8: USA Radio News, I'm Ron Warner. Federal Reserve Governor Michael Barr says home prices and mortgage rates are putting homeownership out of the reach of many Americans. He says housing affordability fell to its lowest level in 21 years in July. A new study links higher consumption of ultra-processed foods to increased risks of heart disease, cancer, obesity, diabetes, and other health problems. Researchers analyzed 51 studies involving nearly 9 million adults. Each additional 100 grams a day was linked to higher health risks. Florida Attorney General James Utmeyer is calling for a Sarasota County teacher to be fired if allegations against her are confirmed. Utmeyer says the Pine View history teacher targeted an eighth grade student over his conservative views and called him a misogynist. The school district is reviewing the allegations. From America's News Network, USA Radio News.
9: In our KCIS Seattle area forecast, a slight chance of rain this evening, increasing later tonight. We'll have rain tomorrow morning with showers and a slight chance of thunderstorms in the afternoon. Rain tomorrow night and mostly sunny for Saturday and Sunday. Our lows tonight in the low to mid 50s, highs tomorrow near 60 and in the low to mid 60s both Saturday and Sunday.
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10: KCIS Fall Pledge Drive, our Grateful Fall Pledge Drive, getting ready for Janet Parshall Afternoon Drive. Love the ministry of Janet Parshall, kind of an elder stateswoman of Christian radio these days. She's got her finger on the pulse of the nation, broadcasting from her home there in Washington, D.C., and been on the Moody Bible Institute, Moody Radio, for many years as well.
11: So, Janet Parshall, you know, I just love that she takes on and informs us about all kinds of things going on in our culture. I'd like to think I know a lot about what's going on, but when I hear her in the marketplace, it's like, oh, there's that too.
10: Yeah.
11: So many things that she lets us know about, and the perspective that we as believers should have in those, and maybe actions that we can take. 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Mm-hmm. I think it's such a needed program.
10: Yes.
11: And you ensure that KCIS can continue to carry programs like Janet Parshall and In the Marketplace. 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
12: In the Market with Janet Parshall. So glad we're going to spend the hour together. Okay, are your fingers ready to start dialing? Because we're going to talk with Dr. Carol Payne this hour on the topic of spiritual warfare. And I'm going to start out with some interesting data that says this is why Carol and I keep talking about this topic, all right? Particularly this time of year. So you're going to need this, 877-548-3675. And there's no such thing as a bad question, by the way. Any question you've got, and the majority of people in the sound of my voice do in fact believe in the supernatural in all of its weird manifestations. But the problem is, do you believe correctly about the supernatural? Are you afraid of the supernatural? Is there a war going on that you can't see? And if there is, what side are you on? And do you need to have a whole set of particular tools? I don't know, crucifix, holy water, a priest, Latin. Is that necessary if you're going to drive a demon out of someone's life? So there's always a lot to talk about, because unfortunately, we let the world teach us theology on this one, don't we? And I don't get this at all, because it's not my cup of tea. But if you look at the different genres, the flavors, like ice cream, of movies, themes, I love biopics, I love a rom-com, I love fill in the blank. Do you know what the number one genre is? And I don't get this. It's horror. Ugh, I don't want to look at all that stuff. But apparently there's just something about it. And particularly when you move into the fall and you get toward Halloween, and boy, it just erupts everywhere. And all of a sudden now we're all interested in metaphysics and manifesting and all of that kind of crazy demonic stuff. So it's very important that you and I get this just right. Not too much, not too little, just right. Why? Because the Bible talks about it. Listen, if the author and editor-in-chief decides to put in his 66 letters to us something about spiritual warfare, it is a lesson that he wants us to learn. And there are all kinds of things talked about spiritual warfare in the scripture, so we don't look for the devil behind every rock. Look, we fight on three fronts: the world, the flesh, and the devil. So the devil is one of those. We talk a lot about the struggles we have with the flesh and how we get our mind under control. We certainly talk about the world a lot here on In the Market, but what about talking about battling the devil? We would be remiss if we didn't spend some time talking about that third front in the warfare, the world, the flesh, and the devil. So I want to give you a chance to ask any question. 877-548-3675. Questions only, but the topic is spiritual warfare in all of its gazillion forms and iteration, because you have a great teacher in Dr. Payne. I'm going to introduce him in a minute, but I want to put a few facts on the table. Hey, we're in Washington, right? We live with facts and figures and white paper reports. So this was a poll that was actually done by YouGov, and I found it interesting. It was a poll of more than 17,000 U.S. adults. Now, if you know anything about polling, that's a seismic and significant number. Anything, when polling is done, for it to have any clout, any credibility, it has to be above 1,000. So now you've got 17,000 adults. And you know what they found? Half, 50%, right there on the 50-yard line, believe that demons definitely or probably exist. So that means that person in your carpool, next to you at the office, the other side of your fence, they already believe, most of them do, half of them do, that demons, in fact, do exist, which I find interesting, because there's a parallel here, and I think this is one of those questions you might want to ask. Why is there a parallel here? A similar number, 46%, believe that ghosts exist. Now, I think it's not a coincidence that those numbers are perilously close. It tells me something about the person's worldview. If 50% believe that demons definitely or probably exist and 46% think ghosts do, then there's a concern. So what happened is, when YouGov did this, they profiled people and they showed that religious people are more likely to believe in supernatural beings, but not only religious people. And I'll give you a stat in a minute on that. But it also very much depends, quote, religious people on their denomination. So as an example, Protestants, 66%, Muslims, 62%, are more likely than others to say that demons probably exist. A majority of Mormons, 60%, and Roman Catholics, 58%, also believe in the existence of demonic entities. But what's interesting is atheists, this I don't get, 10% believe in the supernatural, in demons. Jewish people, 20%. Agnostic, you know, the ones that I'm not sure, 23%, are all least likely to believe in demons. So it's interesting. I'm going down this list. Buddhists, 37% believe in demons. 43% believe in ghosts. I don't know, maybe that's tied into their idea of reincarnation somehow. And again, agnostics, 23% say, yeah, I believe in demons. 35% say, I believe in ghosts. But when YouGov did this, they start out with Protestant and then they have something else. I don't know what the something else is, but in the something else, 66% believe in demons and 52% believe in ghosts. And again, Muslims, 62% believe in demons and 51% believe in ghosts. So all of that is very interesting. Well, then, come down the street with me a little bit. I'll take you up to Capitol Hill. The prestigious publication that comes out of the Hill is something called The Hill. And according to a survey that they did, why in the world would a governmental magazine or newspaper want to print? I'm old-fashioned here. Why would a media outlet, to be more 21st century, why would they even want to know what Americans think about this? So a majority of Americans believe in aliens, ghosts, and the devil, according to a Real Clear Opinion research poll. Among those surveys, 56.9% said they believe in aliens, 61.4% believe in ghosts, 70.3% say they believe in the devil, which is lower than the 85.4% who say that they believe in God, which is interesting. Other findings found that 80.3% of respondents said that they believe, are you ready for this, that Jesus is the Son of God. That's 8 out of 10 of those who were polled. Very interesting. And 84% said that they believe in heaven. Although another 83% said they believe in miracles, though majorities reject the existence of witches and reincarnation. Some 52.3% said they don't believe in reincarnation. 54.2% say the same thing about witches. And more than 70% of Americans believe in hell. Now, that is an interesting question when it comes to making disciples. So if they believe in hell and you know that it exists, so how do you make sure you don't end up there? And what are you doing to tell the world on what they need to know so they can spend eternity in the presence of the living God? I think that's very important. So you all chew on that data. When we come back, I will do the formal introduction of Dr. Carl Payne. But that's to set you up now with your questions. I just gave you all that cannon fodder so you can start thinking about some of the questions you have on spiritual warfare. 877-548-3675, 877-548-3675. So clearly you have a majority, plus, that believe in the supernatural, demons, and ghosts, etc. So what would you say to your neighbor who says, I believe in demons? Okay, what do they do? What would you like to do about it? And how can you make sure that they don't cause you any problems? So the question really opens up a treasure chest of opportunities to talk about other things when it comes to the gospel. So join us with your questions. 877-548-3675. Back after this.
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11: 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And Psalm 9, verse 1, that's our theme verse. I will give thanks to you, Lord, with all my heart. I will tell of all your wonderful deeds. And that's what KCIS has been doing for almost 72 years, telling of the wonderful deeds of our God, of salvation, of other things that he has done and will do. And he has never failed on a promise, and he never will. And that trust that we have in him, that faith that he will be there for us. And he has promised that. KCIS helps remind us about that. 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
12: 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Did you think about some of those stats on spiritual warfare, the supernatural, what Americans think? That's all important for you to know, because it's all part of your transcultural missionary experience. If you're going to go out there into the world, you need to know what Americans writ large think about this. And I think those figures are pretty intriguing, by the way. It also helps me fine-tune, I think, my apologetic in defense of the gospel when I'm talking to people, because they start with believing there's something that we can't see out there. And that's a great place to start with someone as well. So think about that. But give your questions a chance here with Dr. Carl Payne, 877-548-3675. Dr. Payne is a regular guest here because we love his clear, crystal clear, absolutely within the parameters of Scripture, biblical teaching. He is a pastor, a teacher, a speaker, an author, and yes, indeed, sports fans, former NFL chaplain for the Seattle Seahawks. And we don't hold that against him. He is currently on staff at Antioch Bible Church in Redmond, Washington. What does he do there? Well, his primary role is serving as the pastor of leadership development and discipleship training. Pretty important stuff. And he's written the book that I think is just about as definitive as you can get, because I know it's so biblically solid. I love to promote the book. And it's been updated, by the way. It's called Spiritual Warfare, Christians, Demonization, and Deliverance. And I'm so happy that so many of you have actually gotten this book, because these conversations have, in your personal walk with the Lord, resulted in a deeper curiosity and a hunger for biblical knowledge on this. And I'm so glad. So again, Spiritual Warfare, Christians, Demonization, and Deliverance. And we're going to take your calls at 877-548-3675. But just let me give a chance to my friend Carl to give some opening remarks. Welcome, friend. Thrilled you're here. Did any of those stats surprise you, particularly given the work the Lord has called you to do?
13: Well, the first two things first. Good afternoon, young lady. Once
12: you,
13: again,
12: sir.
13: It's a privilege to be with you, and I absolutely mean that.
12: Oh.
13: Number two, I know there are people that are listening to our conversations, because I get calls, emails, we'll be prefacing, listen, I heard you and Janet talking about this, and I'm wondering about. And so I thought, yes, indeed, there's people reading, asking questions. Number three, your intro, I was sitting here going, what did it make me think of? And I thought, I feel like a mosquito in a nudist colony. I mean, there is so much that you brought up. No matter what direction we go, there's going to be more. But I'll give you the stabs that I thought of, and you correct me. I thought the most odd and interesting was that 10% of atheists say they believe in demons. I thought, when you have a worldview that says, you know, naturalism, materialism, naturalism can explain everything, and there is no supernatural, whether it's God or Satan or demons or whatever. So when someone says, I'm a naturalist, and they say, I don't believe this, I'd say, well, that's consistent with your worldview. When someone identifies himself as an atheist, a naturalist, and says, but 10, 1 out of 10, somebody is using jargon they do not understand, or they would not say that. So that would be number one. So I chuckled at that one. But I'll tell you what, I guess here's a parallel. I'm sure we have people that would identify as a theist and a Christian, and then you say, what do you think of the Bible? Eh, it's an interesting book. What do you think of the devil? Eh, maybe. What do you think of Jesus raising from the dead? Eh, my science teacher didn't like that idea. So we could probably have some of that tossed back at us, too, about we claim a label and then don't really understand it sometimes.
12: Mm.
13: Now, to something that caught me out of so much there, but I thought about a correspondence theory that the Greeks used to teach. and the old philosophers, and that, that truth must correspond to reality. Reality must correspond to truth. And if you're dealing with truth, it will correspond to reality. And I think that that is something that is smacking 21st century Christians and non-Christians right in the face when we talk about it. So when you said the 50% and 47% demons and ghosts, doesn't surprise me. And over the years, you know, my 40-plus years working with this, I believe they're one and the same. I mean, demons, ghosts, I think just some people use different language so that they would, on a survey, come out fairly close. That didn't surprise me one bit, whether it's Christian or non-Christian, but it's the reason why. And I wrote a little note on the break. I put, regardless of the group, there is a growing certainty that there is more than just what I was taught with materialistic naturalism in junior high and high school, that, you know, science and naturalism, and as long as you can test something empirically through the sciences, it's meaningful and real, and if you can't, it's not. Whether it's the plethora of media shows and programs, the curiosity of where occultism and anything about spiritism, it seems like most everything is okay and popular unless it's Jesus or maybe Orthodox Judaism. But, you know, the whole notion about, you know, are you on a spiritual journey, where people before, that many would have rolled their eyes going, I believe in facts and science, not fairy tales and religion. You've got more and more people where it's not just okay. There are people that celebrate even the occult. And I think, Janet, what it's doing is it's forcing the Christian church proper. So I don't just mean my church, Antioch Bible Church. I mean people that genuinely know Christ. It's forcing them to have to deal with something that before they wanted to run from or ignore or roll their eyes, because it's not just non-Christians, where you wouldn't expect that out of the naturalist, but it's, whether it's spiritists, whether the occultists, they wouldn't have had a problem with the supernatural in the past, but more and more people inside the church are going, there is more than just naturalism as I was taught, and kids are getting bombarded with it, grandkids are getting bombarded with it, and we've got to quit being deaf, dumb, and mute on this because we're getting swallowed up.
12: Yeah. Wow, exclamation point. What a place to take a break. This is why we love Dr. Carl Payne, by the way. He calls him as he sees him, and he sees him right every time. 877-548-3675. When we come back, I'm going right to the phones. And again, any question you've got about any aspect of spiritual warfare, I'm glad you got some of those figures, because there's a natural interest there, and but there's cognitive dissonance, right? Like Carl rightly pointed out, how can 10% of atheists believe in demons if you don't believe in anything other than yourself, and you certainly don't believe in the supernatural because you deny the existence of God? So, interesting thinking here, but this is a better and a richer challenge for us as evangelists, right? Back after this.
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12: Hi, this is Janet Parshall, and you're listening to AM 630 KCIS. 877-548-3675. Let me say it again. That's our number here on In the Market with Janet Parshall. Our topic is spiritual warfare. Our guest, Dr. Carol Payne. To the phones, 877-548-3675. Daniel in Illinois, your question, please.
19: Janet, longtime listener, thank you for taking my call. I have a question about spiritual warfare when it comes to with deliverance. I don't necessarily know if I have always believed in deliverance. My question is, biblically, you know, if I trust the Lord for my deliverance of things like lust or anger, things like this, you know, is deliverance like really a thing that I should put stock into, or should I just trust Jesus fully that his will eventually will be done?
13: I appreciate the question, and here's how I'd respond to you. I would say that if the only issues you have to deal with as a Christian, and I am all for saying, in Christ, I am a victor. I say that over and over in the book that Janet talked about. I am not a victim, I'm a victor. And people standing on Scripture and having an attitude that I'm not running. I don't have to. I belong to the one who won. I am 100% in on that. But I also think there's something that maybe as part of my understanding of Scripture, if the only thing I have to deal with is the world and the flesh, then I can say I'm not too concerned about the demon stuff, because whether it's real or not real, I'm sure I win because of Jesus. I've read the end of the book, and so I'm just going to press on and not chase something that I really don't understand. For many people, I'm a little bit afraid of, but I'm going to come back and say there was a reason that chapter 4 in my book, I said, let's learn how to recognize and respond to the world. 5, let's learn how to recognize and respond to the flesh. And 6, let's learn how to recognize and respond to the demonic, because I think Scripture is very clear that all three of them are very real enemies. And as I try to say in that, and I didn't mean to talk so much about the book here. I don't say a whole lot usually, but I'm saying when I have been taught as a very genuine, sincere Christian, and for me it went from even Bible school and seminary, so even at a deeper level of people trying to be serious, that, you know, this whole thing about demonism and the flesh and all that, it's like it's just a big tube sock. As long as you trust Jesus, as long as you pray, as long as you memorize Scripture, you'll be fine. And I'm here to tell you, as a pastor of a lot of years, there are lots of people who love Jesus, they pray, they memorize Scripture, and they're not fine. So if you happen to be someone who's dealing with attacks from the world and the flesh, then you can ignore the demonic. That's not what you're dealing with. But if you happen to be locked up in a battle with the demonic spirits, and I mean, Ephesians 6 says that that's very real, verses 12 to 18. 2 Corinthians 10, 3 through 5 says it's very real. 2 Corinthians 11, 1 through 4 says it's very real. Ephesians chapter 4, 25 through 26 and 27, and those are addressed to Christians, not non-Christians. Then I'm suggesting if my attitude is, I'll take the flesh thing serious, because heck, I mean, Romans 7 pretty clear, Galatians pretty clear, the world, First John 2 talks about it, James 4:4, but the demonic stuff, Just cling to God and you'll be great. I'm saying that's sincere, but I'm saying that is naive. And I'm not saying you're not, I don't know you. I'm just saying the notion. And I'm saying that people that will tell me over the years, you know, I just don't even worry about it. And then as we start talking about some of the things that go on sometimes on a daily basis, it's like, that could be demonic? For instance, you're fat, you're ugly, you're stupid, no one likes you. Jesus doesn't really love you. If Jesus loved you, why'd you lose your job? Why do you pray? Your prayers bounce off the ceiling. Why do you read your Bible? You're too stupid to get anything out of it. You know, Christians, I mean, you know, you're as isolated in church as you are at home because they don't care. Why don't you just give up on this thing? I've had people look at me and say, well, I thought that was just self-talk. Maybe it is. Maybe you're a sadomasochist and you just like beating yourself up. But I'm here to tell you there are probably millions, I don't know what the number is, of Christians that will say, I drive my car and I get the thought, drive your car off the road. And then I think, where'd that come from? I'm not doing that. And I'm saying there are people starting to connect the dots that those arrows from Ephesians 6 and the accusation from Revelation 12 are actually real. And so if a person says, I'll just choose to ignore that, I would say, beloved, you are putting yourself at a disadvantage and saying, I will figure out how the world and the flesh work, but I really don't want to mess with the demonic. Has there been enough abuse with the demonic and 3 o'clock things in the morning that can make people skeptical? Of course. But I would suggest that it's no more helpful for the one that says everything is demonic than the one that says to me, nothing is demonic, when Jesus, the apostles, and the Bible talk about it very forthrightly.
12: Thank you for the question. And Carol, thank you so much for the answer. 877-548-3675. Lisa, welcome. We'd love your question now, please. Are you there, Lisa? Tell you what, the music's playing. I'm going to have my team make sure you're there. When we come back from the break, I will immediately go to you so that you can ask your question of Dr. Carol Payne. We are taking questions on the subject of spiritual warfare at 877-548-3675. That's 877-548-3675. Listen, again, let me underscore. Not only did I just give you some social science data out there that there's already an interest, even in those who make no profession of faith in Jesus Christ, which is an open door for us, by the way. But there is, as Carol alluded to earlier, confusion in the church on this. Some pastors won't touch it with a 10-foot pole, even though it's in Scripture. Others, it's all the devil's fault, forgetting that there are 3 war fronts, world, flesh, and the devil. And then we've got the world trying to give us their version of this topic. So Bible in one hand, newspaper in the other, more with Carol after this.
9: In our KCIS Seattle area forecast, a slight chance of rain this evening, increasing later tonight. We'll have rain tomorrow morning with showers and a slight chance of thunderstorms in the afternoon. Rain tomorrow night and mostly sunny for Saturday and Sunday. Our lows tonight in the low to mid 50s, highs tomorrow near 60, and in the low to mid 60s both Saturday and Sunday.
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10: 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Gratefulness is just such an important thing to cultivate in our lives. I guess thankfulness is kind of a synonym of that. But God can do so much with a grateful heart, thankful attitude. I find, Marv, that it really dispels a lot of spiritual darkness in our own life when we just forget about ourselves and our situation so much and just be thankful for God and what he's done for us.
11: 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She never comes on, even though she's talking about sometimes some incredibly discouraging things, she always has this positive outlook, and I think part of that is that whole thing of like, no, he's in control. Right. We're thankful to him. 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
12: 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If you are just joining us, the warmest of welcomes. We're visiting with Dr. Carol Payne, who's pastor, teacher, speaker, author, former NFL chaplain for the Seattle Seahawks. He's currently on staff at Antioch Bible Church in Redmond, Washington, where he serves as the pastor of leadership development and discipleship training. He joins us on a regular basis to talk about the topic of spiritual warfare. And to that end, he's written a wonderful book that has been revised and recently updated as well. It's called Spiritual Warfare, Christians, Demonization, and Deliverance. And we're taking again any question you have on the topic, 877-548-3675. I'm keeping my word. Lisa, thank you so much for being patient with us. We welcome you and we'd love your question, please.
22: Hi, thank you for taking my call. I am wondering about the spirit of fear and the spirit of anxiety. My daughters had some bad dreams, and the other night I decided to pray to rebuke the spirit of fear. And she told me that she was able to sleep after that. And then I've had some anxiety at last night particular, and just was praying to rebuke the spirit of anxiety in the name of Jesus. And I'm just wondering how accurate that is, that I should do that or not.
13: Well, two responses. The first would be that I think anxiety flows out of fear, so linking them together makes great sense to me. I would say number two, again, I've worked with this with a lot of people over a lot of years, and I have said this, Janet, and I've talked about this before, the number one area that I work with where Christians are tangled with demons, and sometimes they realize it, sometimes they don't, is through fear. Number two is through bitterness or unforgiveness. And I've had people say, you mean more than like drugs and alcohol and occultism? And I've dealt with all of that. But I'm saying the two that pop up so consistently, fear and unreasonable fear. In other words, if my kid is playing on the freeway and I grab him and say, you scared me, that's reasonable. But I'm talking about unreasonable fears, irrational fears, so common. And then the bitterness. Typically, it's, I thank you, God, that you forgive me of anything and everything, but Uncle Joe, I'll never forgive him. And demons play with both of them. You know, God isn't going to rescue you with the fear, and so-and-so doesn't deserve to be forgiven, so don't. And then when a Christian buys that, they're more than happy to say, well, since you don't want to do things Jesus' way, because you know you're supposed to be confident, controlled by the Spirit of God, not fearful, and you know you're supposed to be tenderhearted and forgiving as God forgave others through Christ, and you don't, they'll say, I guess you don't care if we bother you. So if you say, again, talk about correspondence between the fear and the anxiety, yes, sounds like your daughter was saying something helped when you prayed. So if it helped, I would say, you know, bravo. I talk about offensive prayer on a fairly regular basis, where too many Christians Christians pray defensively, essentially saying, Lord, hide me from my enemies. And I think you can find multiple examples where Christians, Jews in the Old Testament, you know, saying, Lord, take down my enemies. So instead of running from them, it's confronting them. And maybe that's what you're doing. I would add one caveat. I don't know if you're asking for this or not. I believe that if demons are involved, in other words, if there's spiritual warfare involved with you know, what you're talking about, or a number of areas, there's different levels. And the oppressive, the arrows that I call, I've said they're irritating, they're not debilitating. I would say if there has been actions going on, typically it's habitual sin, it can be ancestral sin, sometimes trauma. If demons have more control than simply shooting arrows, they have, as Paul writes about in the Ephesians 4, a foothold or a handhold or something like that, a person will have to do more than simply, you know, praying, I rebuke the demon of fear bothering, you know, so-and-so, leave them alone. If they have a right to do that because that person has opened doors to their activity, their response will be, until you take care of whatever opened that door, I'm not going to quit, stop bothering them. The overwhelming majority of the time, I think it's the arrows. And those arrows can be put out with the shield of faith. And I think that offensive prayer is a wonderful shield of faith. So sounds like it works. So keep doing it, sis.
12: Thank you so much for the question. Thanks for being a part of the conversation. 877-548-3675. Mike in Florida, thanks for stopping by. Your question, please.
0: Yes, hello.

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1: Hmm. Marie, thank you so much for the question. Greatly appreciate it. 877-548-3675. That's our number here on In the Market with Janet Parshall. It is the book that Dr. Carl Payne has authored on the topic. It goes deeper into this particular subject. So many of you have gotten this book, and I know you've been blessed by it. So I want to encourage you that if you're going to do a deep dive, this is one of the books I would definitely have. By the way, I want you to go to the information page, inthemarketwithjanetparshall.org. Click on the red box. It says Program Details and Audio. It'll take you to the information page, and underneath Carl's bio is a link to his website as well, where you can learn more information. 877-548-3675. That's our number here on In the Market with Janet Parshall. When we come back, more of your calls.
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3: KCIS Grateful Fall Pledge Drive, slipping in here again between segments of Janet Parshall's In the Market, coming to us from Washington, D.C., and from the heart of Janet Parshall. 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
1: Hi, this is Janet Parshall, and you're listening to AM 630 KCIS. We're visiting with Dr. Carl Payne, who's on staff at the Antioch Bible Church in Redmond, Washington. He's also the author of the book, Spiritual Warfare, Christians, Demonization, and Deliverance. And we're taking your calls on this topic. But during the break, you learned some news, Carl. I want you to share that with our audience, because I'm sure there's many people within the sound of your voice who knew this man, and this is an opportunity for them to pray.
0: Thank you, Janet. A colleague of mine, but a dear, dear friend, Doug Guyvett, was a philosophy teacher at Talbot, Biola Talbot, for over 30 years, and a pastor that I worked with, and a conference speaker that I've been with so many times at conference, an apologist that loves the Lord. I thought small in stature, but a giant in his faith and the impact he's had, students he's had. I got a call on Tuesday saying, did you hear about Doug? And I said, which Doug? I know several of them. And they said, Dr. Guyvett. And I said, no, what's up? And they said, he was drowned in a boating accident. Mm. And I said, no, you're serious? And they said, yeah, absolutely. And I know a few of the particulars. I do not know enough of the particulars to be a go-to person. I was told the reason I haven't been reading about it yet is because he drowned in Lake Huron up in Canada, and they're still trying to get the things together and get it figured out and get his body back to the U.S. So they haven't been saying much about it. But his wife Diane, a dear friend of mine, I remember before they were even married, and he's got a couple of daughters. And I just thought, after it just kind of hit me on Tuesday, just out of the call, I thought, we need to be praying for Diane. We need to be praying for his daughters. And then I thought, he has had hundreds, I probably fair to say thousands of students he's influenced over the years. And just a very courageous, a very bright, but very kind Christian leader. and he is with Jesus. And I thought there may be people that aren't aware of that. Probably most aren't. And if you would kick into prayer for that family, I think it would be really appropriate.
1: Thank you for sharing that, Carol. Truly. I mean, we rejoice at his homecoming, but we grieve for those who are left behind and have to wait until the Lord calls them home as well. So thank you so much for that. 877-548-3675. 877-548-3675. Stacey, you're in Texas. Thank you for being here. And thanks also for your patience. Your question, please.
5: Yeah, it's kind of interesting, but I was on a mission trip in 2022 in South Korea, then was going to Thailand from there. But and this has happened to me only maybe a couple other times, but I didn't seem fearful when I went to bed, but I know that our soul doesn't necessarily sleep. And I would wake up, you know, and just wake up with my jaw being kind of tight, but saying in Jesus' name, and remembering the whole, like, I did feel a sense of fear, like I was being dragged out of the bed. And this was right before I was supposed to go to Jeju Island. So I don't, how are we to really fight, I guess, that spiritual battle, other than, you know, because we're basically lockjawed, if you will, when we're sleeping.
0: Great question, and actually more common than you would guess. At least there'd be aspects of what you've shared that I've had many people say, I've never shared this with people because I don't know if they would even believe me or if they think poorly of me, and it's actually quite common. So first I'll give you an answer so I don't miss that. I have encouraged people, pray. It's actually a compliment when demons attack you at night. And say, what do you mean? I go, well, they would prefer to attack people, Christians, in their conscious mind during the day because they feel like then they got their buy-in. But when you have Christians that are not willing to buy in with their conscious mind, they will go after people at night. And I think, this is Carl, I think the idea is if they can interfere with sleep, talk about fear again, enough times and disrupt sleep, that at some point I'll get rummy in my thinking and dummy in my thinking, and then I'll make bad decisions. And then they say, now I can make some advances against you that when you're sharp and alert, you won't do. So if someone says, why bother at night? Makes sense if you won't cooperate during the day. And I've said backhanded compliment. One of the things I've encouraged people to do when that happens is say, first they'll say, do you think I'm making this up? I'll say, no, I've been through that. I know many, many people have been through that. They'll say, well, what do you mean? I'll say, now, this may not be exactly the same what you're talking about, but it'll be close. Say, you know, you're sleeping. You wake up. You're wide awake. There's something in my room. Sometimes it manifests. You can see it. Most of the time not, but I sense it. May the hair on my arms, my back stands up. I want to cry out and say, Jesus, help, and nothing seems to come out of my mouth. So then I put my arm, you know, try and turn on a light or something, and I feel like I'm paralyzed in my bed. I don't know what to do. So then in my head, I start saying, Jesus, make it go away. About the third time, it'll go away. And then I sit up and go, was I dreaming? I go, no, I was wide awake. This is real. And I go, yeah, absolutely, it can be real. And the secular is saying, it's just night sleep issues. I'm going, they don't know how to define it, and they don't believe in demons. So they'll say, just kind of night paralysis. And that doesn't tell you what it is, why it is. When someone says, what can you do as a believer? I'll say, start praying before you go to sleep. Lord Jesus, if there are demons that are trying to attack me at night, probably because I won't cooperate during the day, would you beat the tar out of those things and tell them I am off limits? I want to have great sleep, and I don't want to be bothered. And I'd ask your intercession. So please guard not only my conscious mind during the day, but my subconscious mind when I'm sleeping. And I thank you to the Lord Jesus Christ. I have had people tell me for years that we're struggling with something. Carl, I started doing that, and guess what? It's not happening. I say, welcome to warfare.
1: Yeah, wow, unbelievable. So Beth in Florida, you asked the question, why do demons bother us at night? I hope that helps your question, because I think it was very much on the same line as Stacy and Christopher. Let me ask your question, because I've got a few seconds left, but it's parallel. So Christopher's from Minnesota, and he says, why always having dreams about demons? Anything to add?
0: I would say that's part of what they want to do with the dreaming. They want you to think you don't belong to Jesus. You know, we're stronger than him. In other words, it's all just part of confusion. It's all a party trying to deceive, and ultimately it's saying Jesus isn't enough. And the fear with the sleep so that I get rummy, dummy. I think it has a lot to do with it.
1: Yeah, I do too. Wow. Thank you for the questions. Carol, thank you. I want to encourage you. Every single line is lit. This is what happens when you come and you give such clear, biblically articulated answers about spiritual warfare. So I want to tell my friends, Carol is so gracious, and should the Lord allow, and should he tarry, and he doesn't call her either one of us home, we're going to do this again in a month. So you read the book in the meantime. Write down your questions. Just know that Carol comes and visits with us regularly. So this is your opportunity when I give that phone number at the beginning of the hour to get at the top of the line so you can get your question answered. In the meantime, read Spiritual Warfare, Christians, Demonization, and Deliverance. I've got it right there on my information page. Click on through. It'll take you where you can purchase the book. My heartfelt and deep thanks always to my friend, Dr. Carol Payne, and to you, friends. We'll see you next time on In the Market with Janet Parshall.
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7: Thanks for joining me today on Mission Network News. I'm Steve O'Dell. As the presidents of the United States and China meet, Christians hope one pastor's case and China's broader religious restrictions receive attention. Then, one Iranian woman's conversation with a chatbot became something more, an introduction to God's grace and a path toward reconciliation. But first, all eyes are on Washington today as Chinese President Xi Jinping meets U.S. President Donald Trump at the White House. While economic issues top the agenda, Christians hope China's persecuted church won't be forgotten. Todd Nettleton with the Voice of the Martyrs USA says,
8: the last time they met, a pastor got out of prison. They meet again on Thursday. Is it too much to pray for? Is it too much to ask that maybe another pastor would be released?
7: The name on Nettleton's mind is Pastor John Xiao.
8: He has already served his 7-year prison sentence, but he has not been allowed to leave China. He's not been issued a passport or an exit visa or the ability to leave. Now, he has residency status here in the United States. His wife is actually American, and so he could come to America if the Chinese will allow him to leave. But now he's also been diagnosed with late-stage cancer.
7: Please pray for this summit to address religious freedom in China and Pastor Xiao.
8: We would love for him to be able to be back with his family, to live out whatever days the Lord still has for him. So hopefully imprisoned pastors, and in particular John Xiao, will come up as Trump and Xi meet this week.
7: Pray too for strength for the persecuted Chinese church. Then, the world's newest country, South Sudan, turned 15 years old this summer. But poverty and long-delayed elections make life challenging. South Sudan's first-ever national elections are currently set for December. Andraz and Lily serve with the Children's Ministry of House of Hope in Juba, South Sudan. They say this is a critical time that will define the country's future.
9: We hope that this year and the coming few months will pass peacefully.
7: Additional pressure comes from the conflicts and killings happening in different parts of the country. Lily says people are terrified, yet hopeful God will turn things around.
10: Everyone, even the team that serves with us, they come every morning and tell us hard stories about what happened in the night. Gang groups and robberies in the local houses. The country is passing through a tough time, hardship in all areas, and it needs our prayers.
7: For years, Andraz and Lily have seen God provide for the children their team serves. These kids have little access to education and sometimes even food. But House of Hope steps in with the love and message of Christ. Find some of their stories at our website and consider supporting their ministry.
10: Prayer is number one request, always.
7: Next, Iran is among the fastest growing churches in the world, but it is one of the most difficult places to reach with the gospel. To fill the immense need, Lana Silk says Transform Iran developed an AI chatbot named Kairos, designed to inform people about scripture and lead them to Jesus. Kairos has 24/7 human oversight.
9: It's answering questions in a really thoughtful, Bible-based, considered way.
7: Kairos became a haven for seekers after the brutal government crackdowns in January that killed 30,000. It has helped people who cannot find human support or do not feel initially comfortable with it.
9: We've seen multiple cases now where people who were too embarrassed or ashamed of their own personal circumstances, or people who were seeking and didn't want this sort of pressure or judgment to come from Christians in their own personal pursuit of truth, those kinds of people are choosing Kairos.
11: Silk tells the story of a woman who committed adultery and broke her marriage, but then talked to the chatbot and was directed to the grace of God and reconciliation with her husband.
9: The way the tool is designed, it just keeps pushing for the next step. It pushed her to then go and involve their pastor.
11: This AI tool is available in most countries and is free to use for the poor and persecuted. Pray that those who need it find it and that it will accelerate faith. Thank you for listening to Mission Network News, a service of One Way Ministries. 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
16: On this vote, the yeas are 49, the nays are 50. The current resolution is not agreed to.
15: The Senate has rejected a resolution that would have required President Trump to remove U.S. forces from hostilities with Iran unless Congress specifically authorized military action. The measure failed 49 to 50, with four Republicans joining the Democrats. A man wounded in the 2024 assassination attempt against President Trump has died. 76-year-old James Copenhaver was seriously injured when a gunman opened fire at the Butler, Pennsylvania rally. Copenhaver passed away yesterday at a hospital. His cause of death was not disclosed. Wall Street closed mixed.
17: At the closing bell, the Dow Jones Industrial Average lost 161 points. The S&P 500 fell a point, and the NASDAQ gained 3 points. I'm Sarah Lee Kessler.
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18: In our KCIS Seattle area forecast, a slight chance of rain this evening, increasing later tonight. We'll have rain tomorrow morning with showers and a slight chance of thunderstorms in the afternoon. Rain tomorrow night and mostly sunny for Saturday and Sunday. Our lows tonight in the low to mid 50s, highs tomorrow near 60, and in the low to mid 60s both Saturday and Sunday.
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1: In the Market with Janet Parshall. I am so glad we're spending the hour together because we're going to talk about a very interesting word that I think between you and me, the world has taken captive. And it might be why so many saints have nothing to do with this word. And that is the word meditate. Okay. Now, I'm not a big fan of AI, just full disclosure. I think it squashes human creativity. I know it makes us dummy down in terms of our thinking. I don't think AI is